0: the ongoing discussions. Now, there are reports that White House envoy Steve Witkoff is on the way and that Trump envoy Jared Kushner is already there. This comes amid a flare-up in southern Lebanon. Israel launched more than 150 strikes since midnight. At least 47 people were killed on Friday. That is the second deadliest day there since the conflict began. Still, there is a glimmer of hope. Israel and Hezbollah have agreed to a new ceasefire that begins Friday afternoon local time. Israel says its forces will stay in a security zone in the south. Amid concerns over ongoing Israeli strikes, many in Lebanon remain uncertain about the country's future. Adel Mouri is in Beirut with a reaction from the Lebanese capital.
1: After several days of relative calm in southern Lebanon, during which Israeli attacks had fallen to only a handful of strikes per day, the situation escalated sharply on Friday morning as the IDF intensified its operations. At least 55 people were reported killed or injured. Many in Lebanon see the escalation as a possible response linked to the recent U.S.-Iran agreement.
2: The Israelis do not seem to be willing to comply. They feel that this agreement is in a way to their detriment. Much will depend on the pressure the United States of America may or may not exert over Israel. Though affected by this agreement, the result of a long process of negotiations, the so-called Islamabad process, but Lebanon wants also to have a process of its own.
1: The Lebanese armed resistance group Hezbollah sees the initial U.S.-Iran agreement and the extension of the ceasefire as a positive outcome and a strategic gain. Although Israel is not directly involved in the agreement, the group views President Trump as the key guarantor behind the arrangement. At the same time, Hezbollah warned that it reserves the right to respond to Israeli attacks if the U.S. fails to restrain or contain Israel's actions.
3: The agreement states on ending the war on all fronts, including Lebanon, to end the regional war. It's a fundamental part of the agreement. Implementation failure will affect the second phase of the deal that concerns the negotiations over nuclear issues. No one guarantees the Israeli reaction. The deal is between the U.S. and Iran. Naturally, the U.S. is leading this war. The agreement abides Washington to enforce its allies to end this war.
1: From widespread infrastructure damage to deeper strain on an already fragile economy, the conflict has taken a heavy toll on many Lebanese citizens. For many, the hope is for a period of stability, one that can provide enough time and space for communities and livelihoods to begin recovering.
4: For 30 or 40 years, we've been living in consecutive wars. I was born in a war, grew up in a war, and I am still in a war. I don't want my children to have the same experience. I hope they make a deal and it becomes an eternal agreement so we can get rid of war.
5: How can we find comfort? What is the solution they would reach? To take the South or to keep fighting us? They are way stronger than us. When you think about it, there is no solution. I wish the war in Lebanon ends, of course. Like all Lebanese citizens, we want Lebanon to be back to its glory days, for tourists to return, to once again feel safe, for education and everything to be better than before.
6: Between signing the agreement on Thursday and canceling a scheduled U.S.-Iran talks in Switzerland on Friday, uncertainty in Lebanon has only gotten deeper. Will Israel commit to a ceasefire? Will it withdraw from the territories it occupied? And if so, on what timeline? These unanswered questions cloud the country's outlook, complicating efforts to plan for the future and move forward with reform and reconstruction. Adel Mahroui, CGTN, Beirut, Lebanon.
0: Now, some Iranian officials, meanwhile, are not optimistic about the agreement with the United States, but say Tehran will continue talks. Our Sepher Saremi spoke with one such official.
7: The MOU is described as a short, general document with many details to be negotiated over the next 60 days. In your view, what are the biggest risks that could still derail the process?
8: Look, personally, I am not very optimistic about an agreement with the United States. The reason is their past breaches of commitments and our previous experiences. The two wars that were imposed on us over the past year both occurred while we were in the middle of negotiations with the Americans. Therefore, in Tehran, we are also preparing ourselves for the possibility of another war. We do not believe what the Americans say, and we act based on our own calculations. At the same time, we are using the option

0: of negotiation and diplomacy as well, and we will continue to have talks with the Americans. What has become clear to the Americans is that we have the tools and the readiness both to escalate tensions in the region and to confront them if necessary. We have defensive power, and we can also make the situation difficult for them in other arenas. Today, Iran's strategic depth and power are greater than before, and we have the ability to impose our will on our enemies. The Americans should be careful not to make us angry.
1: That was from our Sepah Seremi reporting from Tehran. Now, across the Gulf, air travel is steadily recovering. The new information shows major Gulf carriers operating at about 82% of pre-war levels. Gulf Air and Kuwait Airways are back to full schedules. Meanwhile, Emirates, Qatar Airways, and Etihad are running at about 90% or above. Now, that is a sharp jump from just a month ago when some carriers were flying at less than half of capacity. The U.S.-Iran ceasefire should ease disruptions further, restoring the Gulf's role as a key hub for travel, trade, and tourism. To Europe now, where Ukraine and the Middle East featured prominently during a two-day leader summit in Brussels. On Friday, attention turning to the EU's long-term budgets, leaders aim to reach an agreement by the end of the year. But for many, the budgets are just too high right now. William Denslow reports.
2: It's been a packed agenda for European leaders over the past a few days, discussing topics from the war in Ukraine, how to ensure freedom of navigation through the Strait of Hormuz, as well as what more can be done to get Europe to be more competitive on the world stage. Also, how to handle its trade relationship with China. Another area of discussion was the European Union budget for the next 7 years. This budget that will be to the tune of over $2 trillion. Now, there are discrepancies among member states as to how to allocate this vast pot of cash. The European Commission has proposed slashing key sectors such as funding for agriculture, as well as regional funding, from ironed out in the coming months. There has been a clear directive from EU member states at this summit to the member state of Ireland that assumed the presidency of the European Council for the second half of the year. That message to Ireland to make this an absolute priority, to try and find consensus among the member states as the EU is pushing to see this budget signed, sealed and delivered by the end of the year. William Denslow, CGTN, Brussels.
1: And Cuba's government is passing sweeping reforms aimed at lifting the economy out of a crisis.
3: Cuba's economic measures, originally proposed by President Miguel Díaz-Canel and backed by the Cuban Communist Party's Central Committee, was admitted to debate during a plenary session of the National Assembly this week. The list of 176 reforms considerably expands the role of the private initiative in Cuban economy, encourages foreign investment in key sectors like tourism and energy and services, provides autonomy to state-run companies and municipal administrations, is clean energy transition, among others. Prime Minister Manuel Marrero submitted the economic measures to Parliament, noting that the reforms do not mean renouncing the state's social commitment. They recognize the market as an instrument for the efficient allocation of resources and are by no means a deviation from the socialist path. Lawmakers debated the proposed reforms and suggested changes. They also called to keep protecting the most vulnerable population sectors before the measures are put into force. In contrast to allegations about Cuba's making reforms under U.S. pressure, President Miguel Díaz-Canel said this was a critical move for the country.
4: We're not doing this because of Yankee pressures. We are doing this in a sovereign manner because we have reached the maturity and understanding stemming out of a long-year debate which urges us to keep defending socialism and building it with some transformations.
3: Cuba's National Assembly, some Cubans has this reaction to the approved economic measures.
5: These are good measures which help dynamize the economy. This helps unleash our productive forces.

0: provides autonomy to local enterprises.
1: La apertura me parece correcta.
2: The opening looks good and far-reaching. These are timely measures which I think should have come a long time ago. But this is a way to deal with our tense situation and open the country to international capital.
3: Havana.
4: Time now for your market-moving news of the week, and it was a short trading week on Wall Street with the U.S. markets closed for the Juneteenth holiday in the United States. But there was still plenty to keep investors on their toes this week. Karina Mitchell tells us more.
5: Well, it was a bit of a nail-biting week for investors, starting on the economic front in the U.S. We just got through the first Federal Reserve policy meeting helmed by the new incoming Fed Chair Kevin Warsh. And although the central bank did decide to hold rates steady this time round, one thing became very clear to investors: this isn't going to be an easy money Fed. And Warsh was very careful to keep his own position about where rates should go from here close to the vest. But there were clear signals that this Federal Reserve may become more hawkish. There were projections that we would see a rate hike before any sort of rate cut. And language changed in the statement that came out. So, in fact, after Warsh's statement, the likelihood is more than 80% that we actually see a rate hike in the September meeting. Before he spoke, the odds were that we wouldn't see any sort of rate increase until the end of the year. The other big story was, of course, energy and oil markets. We saw WTI and Brent slip below $80 as this loose memorandum of understanding was signed between the U.S. and Iran. But already Geneva talks being pushed off and postponed, so a lot of concern there, and many eyes watching what happens in the Strait of Hormuz as far as traffic through that vital waterway. They want to see if those numbers increase, and of course looking to see what happens with fighting in Lebanon. Another key piece of data that we got this week were several data points, in fact, tied to the U.S. housing market, including the NAHB Wells Fargo Home Price Index for the month of June. It's a leading indicator, and there were a couple of key takeaways. One of them was that home builders continued to drop prices. So, in fact, in June, 35% of home builders offered concessions on prices. That's up 3% from the previous month. And month over month, the price drop worked out to 6%. So that's quite significant as well. So I spoke to one housing analyst to see how this sort of market, what's going on in it, the dynamic, and the potential for perhaps a mortgage rate increase coming down the line if the Federal Reserve decides to increase rates might affect the home buying appetite. Take a listen to what he had to say.
6: Intriguingly, for a while, builders had been reluctant to cut prices. They were offering other concessions. Mortgage rate buy-downs were a common one. But now it seems as if builders are finally cutting their prices a bit. And I think that just reflects that in some parts of the country, Texas, Florida, there's an oversupply of homes at the moment. For the past few years, there has not been necessarily a direct connection between what the Fed does with its benchmark federal funds rate and how mortgage rates react.
5: So you heard it there, that there is less correlation these days between what the Fed does with its benchmark rate and what happens to mortgage rates, although there is an indirect connection because mortgage rates are tied to the 10-year yield and the 2-year yield is tied more closely to short-term what the Federal Reserve does. But overall, he says there will be more buying opportunities, particularly in oversaturated markets. Now, Wall Street was closed Friday in observance of the Juneteenth holiday, so an abbreviated trading week, but looking ahead to next week, it will be a full week and a busy one. We will get key inflation data, PCE, which is the Fed's preferred gauge for tracking inflation for the month of May, and we'll get a fresh round of housing data as well. Karina Mitchell, CGTN, New York.
4: Okay, stay right here. Coming up next, the Obama Presidential Center is now open, and its first 100 visitors got a surprise greeting from the former president himself. We'll have that story next.
7: Making sense of the overwhelming wave of information means cutting through the noise to shine a light on the heart of the story.

and making room for new perspectives. True understanding means the ability to see events from more than one side. I'm Liu Xin, and this is The Point.

0: Welcome back, everyone. Chicago celebrated Juneteenth, the end of slavery in the United States, with the first public visits to the Obama Presidential Center. Barack and Michelle Obama greeted the first guest on Friday. But this isn't your typical presidential library. It really is a center, the Obamas say, built for everyday visitors, not just historians. A former president got his political start in the city of Chicago.
1: For me, this center could not be anyplace else. It's an expression of thanks, an acknowledgement that so much of what I hold most dear, I owe to the people of this city and the people of these surrounding neighborhoods. I hope this center will serve as an affirmation of just how special, how precious our democracy truly is, and remind us what we can achieve when we embrace our shared responsibilities as citizens.
0: Now, Friday's event followed a star-studded ceremony the day before, attended by four former presidents and celebrities. The center includes a basketball court and a garden designed by Michelle Obama. And in one more break with tradition, no physical archives, but there is a branch in the local public library. Okay, for more now on the new Obama Presidential Center, we're joined by Joseph Williams, former senior editor at U.S. News and World Report, a journalist. Joseph, good friend of Global Business. Always a pleasure to see you on our program. Thanks for joining us.
2: Same here, Sean. Good to see you.
0: So when you look at the dedication of the Obama Presidential Center with a gathering of ex-presidents and the discussion of unity and to turn one's back on cynicism and despair, it really was a chance to bridge the divide here in the United States. I'd like to get your thoughts on that.
2: Yeah, absolutely. I mean, it was a recollection back to the time when Obama was a unifying figure, at least to most of the country, when he won his overwhelming victory in 2008 to become the first black president. And it kind of harkened back to that era, kind of like the era of good feeling, you might call it. And in his speech, he was very pointedly focused on reclaiming democracy, focused on how we can bridge those divides, on how it doesn't have to devolve into cynicism. But he's making those remarks in kind of a cynical age. I mean, you just look at, you know, the other half of the country over the weekend, and you have President Trump very much going in the opposite direction with a boxing match on the White House lawn and a lot of pomp and circumstance that really didn't add up to much given the Obama library, certainly by comparison.
0: Yeah, and it really is quite the facility, really a jewel in a city that has so much really to offer. And it is predicted that that center could bring in 1 million visitors a year. So let's talk about that, because that's quite a statement.
2: Yeah, absolutely. I mean, and Chicago is known for a city of architecture. So the folks behind the Obama Museum really had to step it up here. And according to what I've seen so far, I plan to visit it later in the summer. It meets all expectations. The facade has his words from his inauguration speech wrapped around it, and that's very kind of a stunning visual design. It's bringing a high rise back to South Side Chicago, an area that's had a long history of disinvestment and long troubles trying to bring people and tourists and residents to that area of the town. So he's really much making his mark. He's staking out some territory and doing it in style, if you will, mainly because it's not a typical presidential library in that it's more vertical than it is horizontal, but it also is very inviting to the public with paths, with a branch of the Chicago Public Library on the ground, a basketball court, media centers. That's beyond what most presidential libraries really offer to the public, and they mostly are friendly to historians and archivists, but not people walking around this.

0: every day from Chicago.
1: Yeah, and it's great to see that sprawling facility. And I think you talked about it, bringing tourists and residents into that area, breathing economic life into an area that really needs it. So what is success going to look like from an economic standpoint? What do you believe the center can do for local businesses, especially in the South Side, in terms of generating revenue?
0: Certainly it's going to draw a lot of visitors. I mean, I'm reminded in part in design of how the African American Museum here looks here in D.C., the African American Museum of History and Culture. It is the top draw, if it's not the top draw, it's one of the top draws on the National Mall. It's stunning visually, and people just want to come and learn the stories that they're not learning about in college and in high school. And basically, that has fomented a lot of economic development along that corridor in D.C., and they expect the same will happen. Restaurants are likely to open. There's going to be improvements in infrastructure. A bus line is going to be extended there. There's going to be better roads. They're going to be upgraded. There's probably going to be a lot of ancillary businesses around there, including restaurants, probably some mom-and-pop shops selling Obama souvenirs, or just kind of culturally relevant spaces in that area. So it could be a very significant boon for that part of the city, and it could increase property values, which is kind of a double-edged sword when you look at it a certain way.
1: Yeah, you don't want gentrification in an area, certainly. So do you believe the center, what it stands for, just where it is, its principle, could it become for Chicago what the Civil Rights Museums became for cities such as Atlanta and Memphis?
0: Yeah, absolutely. I mean, certainly you have the central figure of this story. Barack Obama is a historic person in and of himself. A black man from that area of the city became president, the first black president. That alone is historic, and that alone will draw historians. It will draw people from around the world who still admire President Obama, still hold him in very high regard. So I think it's going to be very much a tourist attraction in the same way that Millennium Park is in Chicago, the same way that Wrigley Field. It's going to be that, but only for the South Side, because a lot of Chicago's tourist areas are north of the city. So I think it's going to stand on its own. I think it's going to be a very well-received project. I think the city and the area are looking forward to whatever economic boost it's going to get. And a lot of experts are anticipating that it very much will bring a lot of revenue to that part of town and Chicago as a whole.
1: Joseph Williams, always a pleasure, my friend. I can't wait to talk to you after you visit it and get your take on it, get your review. Thanks again, Joe.
0: Same here. See you soon, Sean.
1: Okay, from one museum to another, the Museum of the Communist Party of China is marking its 5-year anniversary since opening to the public. As the party approaches its 105th anniversary, the museum has become a popular destination for visitors. Chen Mengfei reports.
2: Milestones of a party and the transformation of a nation. Millions have toured these halls since the Museum of the Communist Party of China opened on June 18, 2021, the year marking the CPC's centenary. The institution draws a diverse crowd, and given its serious theme, a surprisingly large number of young visitors.
3: I think the party's history is closely connected with today's international relations. So learning about it will be helpful for me to understand current affairs more clearly.
4: Our material life is abundant enough now, so sometimes we feel a bit spiritually empty and lose our drive. But seeing these things gives me a renewed sense of purpose, something to carry as I go to college.
5: Today's visit is related to a dream of mine. I also want to join the party one day.
2: While Chinese visitors are often moved by the hardships of the past, international guests tend to be impressed by the technology of the present.
6: There was a monitor in all the room, on all the walls, you know, and you feel you like as in that day, in that history.
2: It has become a popular stop on diplomatic itineraries, with a growing list of prominent figures over the past 5 years.
7: We've received 17 heads of state, 11 heads of government, and more than 100 foreign dignitaries, including leaders of political parties.
2: As the party's 105th anniversary approaches, 4 new exhibitions are opening that cover topics from urban governance to arts and culture. The CPC Museum has more than 100,000 square meters of exhibition space. But in a way, its biggest and most vivid hall is the one out here, B
6: being lived.

0: by the Chinese people. Chen Mengfei, CGTN, Beijing.
1: Okay, stay right here. Coming up next, concert tickets are piling up unsold, even for some of music's biggest stars. We will explain what's called Blue Dot Fever next.
2: Making sense of the overwhelming wave of information means cutting through the noise to shine a light on the heart of the story and making room for new perspectives. True understanding means the ability to see events from more than one side. I'm Liu Xin, and this is The Point.
1: The live music industry has hit a flashpoint. Demand for concerts is high, but ticket prices are going unsold, pushing some of the world's top artists to scale back, postpone, even cancel tours. It is known as Blue Dot Fever and forcing the industry to rethink venues, pricing, and the power of fans, as Bella Diaz explains.
3: Oh my God! This is the best day of my life!
4: Musicians the world over know it's the fans that make or break a concert and a tour success. From the purchasing of tickets.
5: I was very lucky and was very early in the queue when I got the tickets, so I got them pretty fast.
4: To the energy of the crowd. But while artists like Harry Styles and BTS face little to no challenges getting fans in seats, some stadium and arena headliners are facing a surprising setback. Soft ticket sales and last-minute cancellations. Swathes of the famed blue dots signifying available seats on Ticketmaster remain untouched and unbought, an anomaly the music industry has dubbed Blue Dot Fever. It's forced some of the world's top artists, like the Jonas Brothers, Post Malone, and Meghan Trainor, to switch to smaller venues, eliminate shows, or cancel tours altogether. Mid-tier and small venue shows have been hit the hardest. The core issue at play is the price point. Some would-be concertgoers say they've simply been priced out of seeing their favorite artists, unable to pay the hundreds of dollars needed for a single ticket, sometimes in the nosebleed section. Dynamic pricing models contribute to the problem, bumping up ticket prices when demand surges. Another contributor is the resale market, with scalped tickets set at inflated prices, pushing concert venues and fans alike to demand resale rules and price caps. For some, that means being more selective about the concerts they do see, foregoing one show by their favorite artist and opting for multiple shows by different performers at more reasonable price points. Blue dots or not, live music concerts remain the world's top form of entertainment. And overall demand for concerts remains strong. Live Nation's first quarter results show 85% of large venue shows are already booked, with quarterly revenue hitting $3.8 billion in the first 3 months of the year. And that may be thanks to Gen Z, who's willing to go into debt for concerts.
6: I was literally in shock. I couldn't even believe that we actually got the tickets.
4: According to data by parent platform Cash App, more than half of Gen Z concert goers last year turned to buy now, pay later platforms to fund their live music experience. Isabella Diaz, CGTN.
1: That's a lot to take in. For more on the live music business picture and the future of the industry as well, what it means for fans, we're joined by Clayton Durant. He's an adjunct professor of music business at the New York University. Clayton, welcome to the program.
7: Thanks so much for having me, Sean. Appreciate it.
1: So we have a tight economy, lagging consumer confidence, and it really, if you add it all up, is kind of a recipe for cutting back on discretionary items. I love live music, but it's easy to say, if I need to cut one thing, let's start here. To what degree is that having an impact?
7: Well, the economic impact of where consumers feel the economy is certainly having an impact on the live music business. You can certainly see it in the way that consumers are actually purchasing their live tickets. You take a look at a festival like Coachella, where a majority of their concert tickets are bought on payment plans, not actually paying the full front up price right then and there. And you see this whole

0: buy now, pay later phenomena happening around a lot more concerts just because the ticket price is very high. So certainly consumers are feeling the tightening of the belt of, you know, their discretionary spending. And so because of that, they're having to be a little bit more choosy with which concerts and festivals they're ultimately choosing to spend their discretionary income on.
1: Putting a ticket on layaway, that's a new one for me. So secondly, there's this argument that artists really aren't doing themselves a lot of favors because the average ticket price is now well over $100 with a spike of an average of more than $30 in the last year alone. I know big shows are pricey to put on, but how much is too much?
0: Well, you have to really understand, when you look at the ticket prices that are actually hitting the market, there's a multitude of factors that go way beyond an artist's control. You know, first and foremost, you have to look at the cost of something, say, like energy. You know, a lot of these big stadium festivals and concerts are like moving mini cities around. So say when the price of gas goes up by 20, 50, maybe 75%, with, say, you know, instability in the Middle East, you will have reverberations on the live concert business, making the concert tickets a little bit more expensive. Also, you have to understand that a lot of fans have really moved away from just expecting a musical performance, and what they're really expecting is an entertainment spectacle. And so with that comes a lot of production costs, multi-millions of dollars for some of the biggest artists on the planet. And when you add all of that together, that's what's really driving a lot of this ticket price. And, you know, another thing I'll add on to the fact is that, you know, consumers are paying a lot less for recorded music than they have in the past. And so really, when you look at the live bump and the expense of tickets, it's really just an equilibrium between the decrease that consumers are spending on recorded music, and there's going to be an increase on the price of live tickets just because, you know, consumers are not having to spend as much on recorded music because of the way that streaming economics work.
1: You know, Clayton, it's like you can see my notes, because my next question, how much has the way music is marketed and artists make money, how has that affected this? Because decades ago, when I was a kid, you could see major headliners, and I'm not joking, for $7, $8 a ticket, and artists toured to promote the album, and that's where they made their money. But things have been flipped on its head more or less now, and musicians bank on these tours now for big money since so much of the music is streamed or shared.
0: I mean, absolutely. You're 100% correct. I mean, you go back, you know, pre-Napster, pre-streaming, a majority of the income of music came from the album. It came from recorded music. And ever since, you know, iTunes and the debundling of the album and the onset of streaming, the income of recorded music has really, you know, taken a little bit of a dip. And it certainly has gone up because of, you know, the great work of Spotify and other DSPs that are really working to increase the average revenue per user. But ultimately, it's still not where it was when, you know, it was the onset of the CD boom, which is where you saw a majority of that revenue peak in the late 1990s. So again, you know, the biggest artists on the planet are sort of seeing this economic shift, and it's forcing them to earn more of their money on the road. And even the top 5% of artists that are driving the majority of ticket consumption, they are earning about 75% or more of their revenue from live music, when in the past that might have been, you know, maybe 40 to 50%. So they have to make up that dividend somehow. Right. And that's a piece of the puzzle that's really being reflected in ticket prices.
1: You know, we have about 1 minute left, Clayton. What about venues? Smaller shows doing okay? And secondly, before we signal the death knell of live music, there's a lot of people out there who say, look, this could be a very temporary sign.
0: Yeah, so when you look at Blue Dot Fever, right, what it really is just signaling is there are some shows that have soft demand in particular markets, or maybe even in multiple markets. And it's not necessarily that these artists are, you know, not superstars or that they don't have great demand in other markets. It just might mean that the factors that they're touring in are not aligning properly, right? It might just be that there are other shows that they're competing against, or there are other entertainment opportunities for consumers to go and spend their money in that they ultimately might be spending those dollars in, whether it's Broadway, a new movie that comes out in theaters, all of that.

0: that is competing with concert tickets. And as it pertains to smaller venues, I'll say this. Smaller venues are certainly struggling. Their margins are tighter than ever.
1: All right.
0: And, you know, that's why you see a lot of investment from the big live nations of the world who are looking to try and get their hand in small venues so that they can ultimately, you know, lean into the bigger conglomerates of the business and, you know, lean into that infrastructure.
1: Good stuff. A lot to think about. Clayton Durant, can't thank you enough for your insight. We appreciate it.
0: Thank you so much for your time.
1: Okay, we turn our focus to the FIFA World Cup after a quick break. Off the field, U.S. travel restrictions are still making headlines, with Iran filing a formal complaint with FIFA.
2: Images may appear to be identical, but looks can be deceiving. The difference is not always obvious. It has to be discovered. There are always different sides to a story. We put the focus on the details. To see more, to understand better. CGTN. See the difference.

0: Well, it really has been a week of nonstop action at the World Cup, from cheering fans to high-intensity moments on the field. A quick look at Friday's fixtures. The United States took on Australia in their second Group D match of the tournament. The 2-0 final score sent the U.S. through to the knockout rounds. Meanwhile, in Group C, Morocco edged past Scotland 1-0, a result that sends them to the knockout stage as well. Now, elsewhere, Turkey is looking to bounce back against Paraguay. Haiti and Brazil face off in the final Group C match of the evening. But off the field, travel restrictions making headlines again. Iran has lodged a complaint with FIFA ahead of their Group G match against Belgium in Los Angeles. Iran says that their request to travel from Mexico to the United States 2 days before the match was denied. Instead, Iran is forced to travel on Saturday, just 1 day out. And that, they say, hurts their preparations. CGTN's Dan Williams has that story.
1: A heavy security presence surrounds both Iran's training ground and hotel in Tijuana, Mexico. Iran moved their World Cup base from the U.S. state of Arizona and then to Mexico just weeks before the tournament began. Taking place against the backdrop of war with co-host the United States is one of many additional stress factors that Iran's players have faced at this World Cup. Iran suspended its domestic football league when the war started. For the opening match against New Zealand in Los Angeles, some Iran staff members were refused U.S. visas. And then after the match, Iran said they were ordered to depart the U.S. almost immediately, which they said was against their wishes. That led to coach Amir Galanoui saying Iran was, quote, the most oppressed at the World Cup. At the training session, I meet Jalal Tabatabahi, a close friend of the team.
2: I think FIFA going from here, getting visa to go to United States is very, very difficult for them.
1: Iran has been able to count on significant local support in Tijuana. These were the scenes outside the hotel as the team left for their opening match, a 2-2 draw against New Zealand. That draw against New Zealand has made Iran's pathway to the knockout phase altogether more difficult. Next up, they face group favourites Belgium before rounding out their group against Egypt. But their fans still believe.
3: Players have a lot of personality. They can do it. I assume they can do it in this way. It's a tough group. It's a very tough group. Tough situation from the FIFA. It's not fair, my opinion. But in the other ways, okay, they...

0: They have to do the best what they can, and they're fighting for a country. That's you can see it on the pitch very well.
1: Despite all the issues, Iran remains confident of continuing their World Cup dream as they aim to reach the knockout rounds for the first time. Dan Williams, CGTN, Tijuana, Mexico.
2: And China is also going to be represented on the World Cup stage this weekend. Siobhan McCall explains exactly how.
3: China's Ma Ning will referee his first ever World Cup match when he takes charge of Ecuador versus Curaçao in Group E on June 20th. This will be the first time in 24 years that a Chinese referee officiates a game at the tournament. Now, this is Ma's second appearance at a World Cup. He was a fourth official at Qatar 2022. And this may be a career high, but he's already had some major international matches. That list includes the Club World Cup last year and the 2023 Asian Cup final. Football fans in China have rallied around the 47-year-old. In this post on Weibo, users put up pictures of the team photos with Ma, the representative for Team China. He's become an unlikely celebrity in China and was appointed a brand ambassador for a host of top companies, including electronics brand Hisense and the dairy giant Mengniu. Here he is appearing in one of their adverts. Now, he is famously strict and became known as the card master. And his pose giving a red card went viral, with comparisons made to this scene from the TV cartoon Tom and Jerry. And he's certainly not intimidated by stardom. Here he is booking one of the world's most famous footballers, Cristiano Ronaldo. He recently joined social media platform Xiao Hongshu and has been giving updates about his journey to the World Cup.

0: And after he posted a picture of himself on the way to the tournament, fans jokingly recreated the post to show his suitcases filled with lots of red and yellow cards. In fact, he's one of the most talked about people on Chinese social media at the moment, with posts on Douyin related to him getting over 3 billion views and posts on Xiao Hongqiu getting more than 100 million views. Ecuador Curaçao is now likely to be one of the most watched World Cup matches in China with Ma in charge. And he'll be joined in that match by compatriot Zhou Fei, who will be an assistant referee. China's other official, Fu Ming, has already been support VAR or a video assistant referee in the match between Australia and Turkey.
1: Our Siobhan McCall reporting from London. Okay, we're talking shop next, looking at how one golf brand.
2: Making sense of the overwhelming wave of information means cutting through the noise to shine a light on the heart of the story and making room for new perspectives. True understanding means...
1: Welcome back. Time for a brand new segment that we call Talking Shop, where we look at small businesses and the people making them a success. For golfers, all eyes are right now on the U.S. Open, underway in Shinnecock Hills in Southampton, New York. Traditionally, the U.S. Open is perhaps the toughest test for the best golfers in the world. This year's prize money has surged to more than $22 million, with the winner taking home a cool $4.5 million. Now, from putters, drivers, to golf tees and bags, the professional world of golf is big business. And it could be a big moneymaker if business is done properly. And one business that's hitting the market

0: and come equipped with magnetic pockets and replaceable legs, along with thermal pockets, phone chargers, and even Bluetooth speakers. Now, they lead the way in golf tech innovation and have a stellar social media following as well. For more on this innovative company and its successful business model, I had a chance to speak with Campbell Viles. He is the COO and CFO at Minimal Golf.
1: At Minimal Golf was started by Sam Golden, who was actually my first golf coach when I was 6 years old. And Sam played professional golf for 15 years. And Minimal Golf was started out of three kind of problems we saw. One, that golf bags weren't really suiting the way modern golf was being played. People using their phones on the golf course, people filming their swings. The second being that every golf bag that Sam used broke within 3 to 6 months, whether it was the zipper or the divider or the legs breaking. Every golf bag he used didn't hold up to competitive everyday wear and tear. And then the third, just as surfers and as golfers and people who care about the planet, making all of our products, we're proud to say that we make all of our products from 100% recycled ocean plastic.
0: And you guys don't do traditional advertising. Don't look in the pages of golf magazines, online, things like that. But you do all yours in social media.
1: Correct, yeah. Yeah, we've, from the beginning, set a mission to not do any paid advertising. And we believe that advertising in general is pretty manipulative, traditional advertising, that is. And it's ultimately those costs are passed along to the consumer. So we've elected to keep our costs lower by not doing paid advertising and focusing all of our budget into the product and the relationships, the people using our product.
0: Okay, tell me a bit more about the bags themselves. And also, you had a pretty incredible experience going to Hong Kong, providing custom golf bags for major champion Sergio Garcia and his LIV Golf team. Was that a gamble? Because you chronicled this sort of chaotic week-long trip online. I got to see this story. It was fascinating. Tell me about the rush of getting the bags, doing the artwork, and navigating a crowded city, then the reward.
1: Yeah, it was definitely a gamble. I think to start, we didn't even know if the bags were going to arrive in time. We left LA on a Friday and needed the bags to arrive on Sunday. So when we booked and left the airport, we didn't even know if the bags were going to make it on time. Then once we got there, we had to find a very specific oil-based paint that dries quick enough, but is also durable enough in the weather that these guys are playing in. So all of those things were variables that could have gone wrong. And then after all of that, our creative director, Nicole, did about 32 hours of painting. Each bag was 8 hours. And she did that in 2 days. So it was a pretty quick turnaround, a pretty crazy once-in-a-lifetime opportunity for us. And yeah, it was really cool to watch the tournament the days after, the guys using the bags roughly 24 hours after we completed them.
0: You know, one thing I found in chatting with you, you guys don't rest on your laurels. You were able to talk with the caddies, which I found interesting. Tell me about this bag. What could we do better? What did you learn there?
1: Yeah, I think it was really, really cool to talk to them personally, especially after them using the bag in the competition. I think the number one takeaway, which we've already kind of implemented in version 2 of the tour bag, was the backpack strap, where all the caddies prefer to have 2 straps, and most of the tour bags are built with 1. So that was an improvement we've already made on the second iteration. But I think before even Hong Kong, we had several one-on-one calls with Sergio, getting his feedback on what he thought would be the best possible tour bag, and combining that with all the things we've learned in our 6 years of making golf bags.
0: You know, from a business standpoint, tell me what it's like. A recent college grad, a young COO, it's a tough job market. What's it been like kind of making your own path out there?
1: Yeah, I think first of all, super grateful for the opportunity that Minimal Golf has given me to kind of be an entrepreneur within business and kind of learn new things every single day and be challenged every day. And always unique things that come up with business, obviously. So I think number one, just super grateful to be in the place I am and super just really pumped about the future. I think we're all building something a lot bigger and long lasting. So really, really excited to be in the position we are, but also a lot to look forward to.
0: You know, you're a golfer, and I didn't let you know we're going to show this, but I want to show some video. Here you are.

0: are at a course playing with your dad, your brother, par three, nice swing, styling the minimal golf hat, and look what happens. Hits the green, trickles in. Tell me about that moment, what it meant, and it's also so important because it was your dad's birthday, Pete Files' birthday.
1: Yeah. Yeah, that was definitely the most special part about it. We go golf. My dad's the reason I golf, first of all. He took me out when I was 3 years old. And since then, every birthday or holiday that we could get out in the golf course, we would always do that. So to make a hole-in-one on that birthday occasion was super special.
0: Our thanks to Campbell Viles, and good luck to that company. Up next, Chinese car maker NIO is racing out of Asia to take over British and European highways. And once you see what these cars come equipped with, you may want one as well. That's next.
2: I see a country on the move.
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0: Chinese electric car maker NIO says it will aggressively expand in the UK and Europe. Now, this push comes as the brand is struggling to replicate its success in China overseas. Catherine Drew reports.
1: Not the usual way to serve champagne, perhaps, but NIO celebrated the 10th anniversary of the founding of its UK Research and Development Centre by showing off the smooth suspension of its ET9 luxury sedan. The centre specialises in research on performance, such as an intelligent chassis system they call Skyride. Engineer Eva Chang has worked for NIO for a decade.
2: My role is to reduce the noise level down to have a better drive comfort.
1: She says one of the best aspects of the job is seeing design efforts come to life.
2: Compared to other EVs, we design a better sound level vehicles.
1: China's NIO started as an electric supercar racing company before moving into mass market vehicles.
3: A decade of NIO's technological development is on display here, from the EP9 through to the SUVs. Over here, we have their luxury sedan, and at the end, the Firefly, designed for those European city driving conditions. All models, of course, competing in a tough market.
1: NIO has not yet been able to replicate its domestic success in Europe, in markets where it's competing with European heritage brands, as well as other Chinese and Asian tech giants. Unlike in China, where NIO has built a network of centers for customers to swap out their batteries, its signature tech, that network has a much smaller presence in Europe. But the company's founder says NIO will aggressively pursue market share in the region with its unique technological advantages.
4: I'm capable of helping with car functions, navigation, and more.
5: The car is no longer just a car. It's becoming like an embodied robot. Right? The car perceives the world. The car cognizes the world. And the car is able to make decisions centrally based on information. And that, I think, is where the technology makes a huge difference.
1: NIO's UK Research and Development Centre is an example of increasing Chinese and UK cooperation in the sector.
6: And that's getting ever faster and ever more in-depth in recent years. You've seen brands, car brands, coming into the UK. British consumers are taking to them. But also, we want to build on that. We want to make sure that there is manufacturing, R&D. You're seeing this facility. NIO's been here for 10 years because the ecosystem around engineering development, the excellence that's here, we want to put that to good use.
1: NIO is yet to launch in the UK market and has modest sales across Europe. But the company is targeting its first full year of profit this year. It says that's driven by its technological innovations. Catherine Drew, CGTN, Whitney, Oxfordshire.
0: And that does it for this edition of Global Business. I'm Sean Catalbs, and from all of us here in Washington, thanks for watching.

0: Israel and Hezbollah announce a ceasefire after an escalation in fighting causes thousands to flee their homes in southern Lebanon. Also, how the official holiday recognizing the emancipation of slaves in the United States connects with today's World Cup match between Haiti and Brazil. And a historic match today for World Cup co-host Team USA. A look at the excitement on the pitch. Hello, and thanks for joining us. I'm Diego Laje in Washington, D.C. We begin in the Middle East after a renewed ceasefire agreement on Friday between Israel and Hezbollah. Fighting in Lebanon continues. Israeli strikes killed nearly 50 and wounded about 100. Four Israeli soldiers were killed in fighting with Hezbollah, and Iran's foreign ministry vows consequences over Israel's latest attacks in Lebanon. The U.S.-Iran peace agreement could also be in trouble as U.S. Vice President Vance postpones a trip to Geneva. CGTN's Jim Spellman has the details.
1: The memorandum of understanding signed earlier this week by the presidents of both Iran and the U.S. reiterates Iran's stance that it is not developing nuclear weapons, but does not address issues like the status of the country's stockpile of enriched uranium. But now those talks, slated to begin Friday in Switzerland, have been delayed because of the fighting between Israel and Hezbollah in southern Lebanon. Iran has consistently insisted that Lebanon be part of the peace deal.

0: On Friday, Israel and Hezbollah agreed to a ceasefire, but it's not clear if it will hold. President Trump says he spoke with Israeli leadership and pushed them to agree to the ceasefire. He commented on the U.S. negotiations with Iran before heading to the Camp David presidential retreat for the weekend.
1: We have an agreement that was signed last night, and it's 60 days. They have to make a deal, otherwise we will do things that won't make them happy, but I don't think it's going to get to that. I think it's going to be very good. Remember, if we do that, then all of a sudden you're not going to have the oil flowing out of the strait too quickly, because people that own billion-dollar ships don't love missiles flying over them, don't love mines all over the water, and this is going to be amazing.
0: Responding to the postponed talks, the foreign ministers of Pakistan, Saudi Arabia, Turkey, and Egypt will meet in Cairo on Sunday to try to keep diplomatic channels open. While the MOU calls for 60 days to negotiate this second phase of a deal, both the U.S. and Iran say that time frame could be extended, and the Iranian side says talks are underway through intermediaries. U.S. media outlet Axios reports that White House envoy Steve Witkoff is on his way to Switzerland, and President Trump's son-in-law Jared Kushner is already there. They have been integral to the talks. Diego.
2: And what about the ongoing talks between Israel and Lebanon? The U.S. has been brokering that as well, right, Jim?
0: The next round of the Israel-Lebanon talks will take place next week in Washington, the State Department confirms, after U.S. Secretary of State spoke with Lebanon's president Friday. Those talks have been seen as productive, but Hezbollah is not participating, so expectations are low.
2: Ebrahim Razai, spokesperson for the Iranian Parliament's National Security and Foreign Policy Commission, says he is not very optimistic about the agreement with the U.S., but he told CGTN Tehran will continue talks. Sepur Saremi has the interview.
3: The MOU is described as a short, general document with many details to be negotiated over the next 60 days. Interview, what are the biggest risks that could still derail the process?
4: Look, personally, I am not very optimistic about an agreement with the United States. The reason is their past breaches of commitments and our previous experiences. The two wars that were imposed on us over the past year both occurred while we were in the middle of negotiations with the Americans. Therefore, in Tehran, we are also preparing ourselves for the possibility of another war. We do not believe what the Americans say, and we act based on our own calculations. At the same time, we are using the option of negotiation and diplomacy as well, and we will continue to have talks with the Americans. What has become clear to the Americans is that we have the tools and the readiness both to escalate tensions in the region and to confront them if necessary. We have defensive power, and we can also make the situation difficult for them in other arenas. Today, Iran's strategic depth and power are greater than before, and we have the ability to impose our will on our enemies. The Americans should be careful not to make us angry.
2: The U.S. has announced another strike on an alleged drug smuggling boat. It happened Thursday in the Eastern Pacific. Three people on the boat were killed. The administration claims it is in armed conflict with what it calls narco-terrorists in the region. More than 200 have been killed so far in such strikes in the Pacific. Cuba approves an emergency package of sweeping reforms. It's aimed at lifting its struggling economy out of a crisis worsened by U.S. sanctions. The measures allow for privatizing much of the country's economy and downsizes the government's role. Luis Chirino reports from Havana.
5: Cuba's economic measures, originally proposed by President Miguel Díaz-Canel and backed by the Cuban Communist Party's Central Committee, was admitted to debate during a plenary session of the National Assembly this week. The list of 176 reforms considerably expands the role of the private initiative in Cuban economy, encourages foreign investment in key sectors like tourism and energy and services, provides autonomy to state-run companies and municipal administrations, downsizes the state apparatus, encourages agricultural production, allows fuel importing banking activity by foreign and local private entities, and encourages clean energy transition, among others. Prime Minister Manuel Marrero submitted the economic measures to Parliament, noting that the reforms do not mean renouncing the state's social commitment. They recognize the market as an instrument for the efficient allocation of resources and are by no means

0: deviation from the socialist path. Lawmakers debated the proposed reforms and suggested changes. They also called to keep protecting the most vulnerable population sectors before the measures are put into force. In contrast to allegations about Cuba's making reforms under U.S. pressure, President Miguel Díaz-Canel said this was a critical move for the country.
1: O sea que aquí no estamos haciéndolo por las presiones de los Yankees.
2: We're not doing this because of Yankee pressures. We are doing this in a sovereign manner because we have reached the maturity and understanding stemming out of a long-year debate which urges us to keep defending socialism and building it with some transformations.
0: Cuba's National Assembly unanimously approved the reforms on Thursday, which could bring relief to Cubans who endure severe economic and social tensions marked by tough shortage of basic products, services, and an energy crisis caused by a U.S. oil blockade, which has led to over 20-hour blackouts and partially paralyzed the country's economy. Some Cubans had this reaction to the approved economic measures.
3: These are good measures which help dynamize the economy. This helps unleash our productive forces and provides autonomy to local enterprises.
2: The opening looks good and far-reaching. These are timely measures which I think should have come a long time ago. But this is a way to deal with our tense situation and open the country to international capital.
0: Cuban authorities explained that the measures will be implemented according to set priorities with a focus on stabilizing the economy. Luis Chirino, CGTN, Havana.
4: A two-day EU summit has wrapped up in Brussels. European leaders discussed several issues from current conflicts around the world to the bloc's long-term budget. William Denslow has more from the Belgian capital.
5: It's been a packed agenda for European leaders over the past a few days, discussing topics from the war in Ukraine, how to ensure freedom of navigation through the Strait of Hormuz, as well as what more can be done to get Europe to be more competitive on the world stage. Also, how to handle its trade relationship with China. Another area of discussion was the European Union budget for the next 7 years, this budget that will be to the tune of over $2 trillion. Now, there are discrepancies among member states as to how to allocate this vast pot of cash. The European Commission has proposed slashing key sectors such as funding for agriculture as well as regional funding from 60% down to close to 44%. That has received a firm pushback from a number of member states. So this very much still needs to be ironed out in the coming months. There has been a clear directive from EU member states at this summit to the member states of Ireland that assume the presidency of the European Council for the second half of the year. That message to Ireland to make this an absolute priority, to try and find consensus among the member states as the EU is pushing to see this budget signed, sealed and delivered by the end of the year. William Denslow, CGTN, Brussels.
4: Alarming numbers coming out of the Ebola outbreak in Africa. More than 240 have died in the Democratic Republic of the Congo and neighboring Uganda. Overall, cases have risen to more than 900. That's about a 40% increase since last week. A senior World Health Organization official says dozens of medics in the DRC have been infected. Some have died. And one of the biggest obstacles to containing its spread has been inadequate contact tracing. They warn at current rates, the outbreak could become the worst on record and take a year to contain. From growing Ebola concerns to wider health system challenges, Uganda is facing a paradox of having more trained health workers but fewer jobs available to them amid ongoing hospital shortages. Isabel Nakiria has the details from Kampala.
6: Caro Nantongo has been unemployed for nearly a year now. She's a graduate of midwifery and clinical medicine and has been in between jobs, sometimes going months without pay. Unable to meet her bills, Nantongo grew frustrated and decided to stay at home.
7: I feel very, very bad. First of all,

0: all, our parents go through a lot to pay money in those medical schools. It is expensive, first of all, but to wake up to no job is very hard. It affects you psychologically to an extent that you lose energy to even do daily activities.
1: The unemployment gap grows wider every year as more health professionals graduate. According to the Uganda Medical Association, Uganda trains thousands of health workers every year, yet hospitals still face severe shortages.
0: When you try to apply for jobs here and there, it is costly. You put in a lot, yet there is no output. And something about our country, we have a problem. Like when you look at the area I stay in, there is no health center, government health center. I would say maybe let me go and volunteer.
1: Declining donor support to the health sector has severely affected the staffing process and medicine stockouts. The budget allocated to the health sector has been reduced from $1.4 billion last year to $1.3 billion this year. The severe shortage of health professionals leaves millions unable to access proper health care, putting them at risk.
2: There is no hospital which is above 30% of the staffing norm, filling rate. So 70% have not been filled. Why? Because there's a ban on recruitment. On the other side of the scale, like I've already said, the people to fill these places are actually there. We're producing over 1,000 doctors per year. We're producing over 200 specialists per year.
1: Many are left with no option but to leave the country for better paying jobs.
3: The staffing crisis comes amid a growing population, placing a heavy load on the small number of employed medical personnel. But there's growing concern that the heavy load and the poor pay is placing a heavy toll on the mental state of the health workers and threatening their ability to effectively perform their duties.
1: Rural health care facilities are the worst affected.
4: If a doctor comes to work almost 24 hours and he doesn't have food, he doesn't have where to sleep, and he doesn't know, some of these people actually have wives and families. So if they are not sure of where their children will go, it becomes a dilemma. So if you are under the care of such a person, you should get worried. So we realize that actually we should put things right and not allow the government to slide when we are watching.
1: The Uganda Medical Association is now pushing for reforms in the health sector, demanding better pay and improved welfare conditions. Cabinet is set to review work conditions in health facilities. For unemployed professionals like Nantongo, the search for a decent job continues, but significant challenges lie ahead. The World Health Organization is urging governments to prioritize health in their budgets to improve conditions in hospitals. Isabel Nakiria, CGTN Kampala, Uganda.
5: And still ahead, today's World Cup match between Haiti and Brazil holds special significance falling on the Juneteenth holiday in the U.S. That and more after this break.
6: You might think you are better informed in an information age. 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And data poverty shuts out many. We at CGTN are committed to transcending the information gap and the digital divide. 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

0: It's been a week of non-stop action at the World Cup, from cheering fans to high-intensity moments on the field. And today, more teams went head-to-head as they looked to reach the knockout rounds. CGTN's Dan Williams reports.
1: Co-host USA are through to the knockout round of the World Cup. That after they won their second match in Group D against Australia 2-0. So that result combined with their 4-1 win in their opener against Paraguay means that they have now won back-to-back World Cup matches for the first time in 96 years, all the way back to 1930. It was 1-0 to the US after 10 minutes. Cameron Burgess with an own goal giving the US the lead. That under some pressure from the US forwards. And then it was 2-0 after 43 minutes as Alex Freeman scored a header. It was initially ruled out for being offside, but then VAR overturned it, and that gave the goal to the US. A huge roar inside the stadium in Seattle for that one. Incredible scenes, it has to be said. And the co-host coming into this under a lot of pressure to get through this group, and they are now already able to start looking ahead to those knockout rounds. Dan Williams, CGTN, Los Angeles.
0: And China will be represented on the World Cup stage this weekend. Siobhan McCall has that part of our World Cup coverage.
2: China's Ma Ning will referee his first ever World Cup match when he takes charge of Ecuador versus Curaçao in Group E on June 20th. This will be the first time in 24 years that a Chinese referee officiates a game at the tournament. Now, this is Ma's second appearance at a World Cup. He was a fourth official at Qatar 2022. And this may be a career high, but he's already had some major international matches. That list includes the Club World Cup last year and the 2023 Asian Cup final. Football fans in China have rallied around the 47-year-old. In this post on Weibo, users put up pictures of the team photos with Ma, the representative for Team China. He's become an unlikely celebrity in China and was appointed a brand ambassador for a host of top companies, including electronics brand Hisense and the dairy giant Mengniu. Here he is appearing in one of their adverts. Now, he is famously strict and became known as the card master. And his pose giving a red card went viral, with comparisons made to this scene from the TV cartoon Tom and Jerry. And he's certainly not intimidated by stardom. Here he is booking one of the world's most famous footballers, Cristiano Ronaldo. He recently joined social media platform Xiaohongshu and has been giving updates about his journey to the World Cup.

0: And after he posted a picture of himself on the way to the tournament, fans jokingly recreated the post to show his suitcases filled with lots of red and yellow cards. In fact, he's one of the most talked about people on Chinese social media at the moment, with posts on Douyin related to him getting over 3 billion views and posts on Xiao Hongqiu getting more than 100 million views. Ecuador Curaçao is now likely to be one of the most watched World Cup matches in China with Ma in charge. And he'll be joined in that match by compatriot Zhou Fei, who will be an assistant referee. China's other official, Fu Ming, has already been support VAR or a video assistant referee in the match between Australia and Turkey.
1: And Brazil is currently up 2-0 in a World Cup match against Haiti in Philadelphia. The game falls on the Juneteenth federal holiday in the United States, which recognizes the emancipation of enslaved African Americans. Given the history of both Haiti and Brazil, some fans say the significance of this particular game extends beyond the sport. Walter Morris takes a look.
2: Every 4 years, patriotism and sportsmanship collide during the FIFA World Cup. The games bring together people from all over the world to cheer on their favorite teams.
3: It means like joy, feasting, supporting your team, national team.
2: And for fans like Ibrahima Diallo, one match stands out for its cultural significance.
3: It's going to be a big day for especially black people.
2: Friday, June 19th, Brazil plays Haiti in Philadelphia. The World Cup game falls on Juneteenth, a federal holiday celebrating the official end of slavery in the United States. Haiti became the world's first independent black republic in 1804, and Brazil has the world's largest black population outside of Africa. Fans like Joanne Plasame and Malaika Desramose, the Juneteenth match is a celebration of black liberation.
4: It's like a once in a lifetime, everything is kind of aligning. So I know the fans that are there are going to be like excited. I know

0: what it means to Brazil. I know what it means to Haiti, and just us kind of coming together on US soil is going to be like amazing.
1: The best friends and business partners traveled to Boston last weekend to see Haiti play Scotland. And as lifelong fans of the sport, they say they originally wanted to make the Juneteenth game because they grew up cheering for Brazil in the World Cup.
2: It definitely was on our mind. That was everyone's priority at first, even like my brother, my cousin, everyone.
1: Last Saturday marked Haiti's first World Cup appearance in 5 decades. And these fans say the sport holds a special place in their hearts.
2: My dad refused to like pay for cable until the World Cup was on. So he would just pay for cable once every 4 years and for just 2 months so he could watch the games. And then after that, like, it was over, because he was very anti like TV. Like, he would only let us watch Jeopardy.
1: Unfortunately, they aren't making the trip to Philadelphia because the tickets were too expensive. But they say they'll be watching and cheering loudly from a watch party like this one.
2: I think right now, at this time in history, like, it's, we're in a moment of like Black unity, I feel, where there's a lot of like connection being made across the diaspora.
0: Like, Blackness on like level 1,000, because it's like every shade, every background, we're all kind of unified from our experiences, the good, the bad, the ugly, and just our love for the sport.
3: The last time Haiti qualified for the World Cup was 1974. 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
5: 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We ask how they set strategy and how they navigate in an increasingly competitive market. 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

0: Welcome back. China is celebrating the Dragon Boat Festival, also known as the Duanwu Festival. Millions of people are expected to travel around the holiday weekend. It's also an opportunity for China to boost consumer spending. Cities across the country are turning traditional race locations into broader tourism destinations.
1: In the northern city of Harbin, cooler summer temperatures, dragon boat races, and cultural events are attracting visitors.
2: Hosting this race every year is a great way to keep traditional Chinese culture alive.
1: Local authorities are also rolling out tourism vouchers and festival promotions to encourage spending. Across Heilongjiang province, businesses are putting a creative spin on Zongzi, the traditional rice dumpling eaten during the festival, offering everything from local specialties to new flavors aimed at tourists.
3: The flavors are really unique. It was surprisingly delicious. I'd love to take some home for my family and friends.
1: Further south in Guangzhou, attractions are launching Dragon Boat Festival-themed shows and interactive experiences as holiday bookings pick up.
4: Traffic on our official platform is more than doubled from a year ago, and ticket bookings have increased by over 10%.
1: From dragon boat races and live performances to local food and cultural attractions, holiday destinations across China are betting that tradition can be a powerful driver of tourism and consumption.
0: And a new Duanwu Festival tradition in China's southernmost city. Sansha hosts the second annual South China Sea Dragon Boat Race. Xiaopeng reports.
5: At the Xiyu Fishing Pier on Yongxing Island, local fishermen transformed their boats into majestic fishing-style dragon boats that raced across the sea, drawing a total of 14 competing teams.
6: I took part in this event for the first time and already won a championship. I feel very excited and happy. The festive atmosphere is also very strong.
5: On the water, the competitors engaged in fierce competition while cheer squads along the shore rallied support and spectators watched closely.
7: Each team brought its own cheerleaders to root for them. We are very happy to celebrate the Dragon Boat Festival together. The Dragon Boat Race atmosphere was especially tense. Every contestant works very hard. It really creates a strong festive vibe.
5: The competition also featured an innovative Dragon Boat tug of war on the water, attracting several teams.
6: We won the championship thanks to the unity of our whole team. Throughout the race, everyone kept in step and gave it their all.
5: The event also attracted many island residents who immersed themselves in the festive atmosphere. Xiaopeng, Sansha TV.
0: And that is the world today. Thank you for watching. I'm Diego Laje. China 24 is up next. And remember, for more news anytime, you can check out our website, cgtn.com.

0: Coming to you from Washington, D.C., this is China 24, our look at China and its impact around the world.
1: Myanmar's president wraps up a state visit to China by touring a leading technology hub. China's economic and trade ties with Europe are deepening. A look at companies on either side of the relationship. And as China celebrates the Dragon Boat Festival, we'll explain how the action on the water helps boost local economies.
0: Welcome to the show. I'm Diego Laje. Myanmar President Min Aung Hlaing has wrapped up his state visit to China after a stop in Hangzhou, one of East China's leading technology hubs. The five-day visit is the Myanmar leader's first state visit to China since taking office as president and comes as the two countries mark 76 years of diplomatic ties. The trip has produced positive outcomes in areas including trade, infrastructure and technology cooperation. CGTN's Biran has more.
2: The president of Myanmar arrived in East China's Zhejiang province on Friday after visiting Beijing and Shanghai. His state visit comes at an important moment for China-Myanmar relations.
3: This year marks the 76th anniversary of diplomatic ties between the two countries. It's also the first year of Myanmar's new government in office. So the visit is not only symbolic

0: but rather about how the two countries push their relationships forward at a crucial time.
1: On Wednesday, China and Myanmar issued a joint statement on accelerating the building of a China-Myanmar community with a shared future. The statement calls for carrying forward the powerful friendship, deepening mutually beneficial cooperation, advancing the Belt and Road Initiative and the China-Myanmar Economic Corridor, and expanding coordination from bilateral cooperation to regional and global affairs. It also highlights China's continued post-earthquake assistance to Myanmar, streamlining quarantine access for agricultural products, and joint efforts to combat cross-border crime. The visit delivered concrete outcomes across a wide range of sectors. China and Myanmar signed a number of cooperative documents covering transport, human resources development, public health, media and science and technology.
2: Myanmar and China will more cooperate together. Yeah. Also welcome the Chinese business to Myanmar. Investment to Myanmar.
1: In Hangzhou, the Myanmar president visited green technology companies and Unitree, a global robotics pioneer, gaining a close look at China's development experience and its relevance to Myanmar's modernization and economic recovery.
3: Our country, especially the new leadership, the president, Wu Meiyong, right? He want to promote the green technology, also promote the green environment, you know, green environment, also the green economy, you know, the green economy. So China is very advancing in green economy and green product, right? Everything from the textile to the vehicle, to all are very green. So I believe that there is, we will see so many cooperation between Myanmar and China related to the green technology and green economy in the very near future.
1: The visit reflects the depths of the China-Myanmar comprehensive strategic cooperative partnership and opens up new opportunities for closer practical cooperation.
0: The main message of the visit is very clear. China and Myanmar are looking to turn the diplomatic consensus into deeper, practical results. The purpose is to deepen political trust, expand economic cooperation, keep the border stable, and bring the peoples closer together. Bi Ran, CGTN, Hangzhou, Zhejiang Province.
4: As economic and trade ties between China and Europe deepen, more European firms are expanding their investments in China. CGTN's Xu Yi brings us a story of win-win innovation with one of the world's leading pharmaceutical giants.
5: Hi, Emil. Nice to meet you.
6: So, meet with Emil, the executive vice president of Novo Nordisk.
7: It's always like that in China. Everything is at high speed and high efficiency.
6: This week, a top executive delegation from Denmark, including him, has arrived in China, marking one of Novo Nordisk's largest visits to the country in recent years.
7: China is our largest market after the United States. It's my largest market. I look after the world outside the U.S., so it's critically important.
6: During their visit this time, Novo Nordisk is launching multiple new moves in Chinese market.
7: Now we've actually started launching new products in China as the first global market. So we've just launched a product this weekend called Kionsu. That's a combination of semaglutide and a unique once-weekly insulin.
6: And this marks Novo Nordisk's first ever global product launch in China, ahead of the U.S., Europe, and its home market, Denmark. The firm views China's strong domestic innovation edge as strategically vital, alongside its massive market potential.
7: So we're excited about that, and the global study of how this drug works that we submitted to authorities around the world was actually led by a Chinese professor. So again, showing that now it's not just a matter of bringing innovation to China, it's also a matter of innovating for the world with Chinese healthcare professionals, with Chinese academics. And we were actually the first multinational company to open an R&D center here in Beijing, and we still have a lot of very, very competent colleagues here and keep evolving that. As I said, we just acquired an early asset in China that we are now developing. It's together with the United Laboratories, and then we keep investing. So since we first came to China many years ago, we have

0: invested more than 17 billion yuan here. So a lot of investments. And just this year, we keep investing in our large production site in Tianjin.
1: And since China launched its weight management campaign in 2024, public awareness of healthy lifestyles has grown. Novo Nordisk is also building a comprehensive ecosystem for scientific weight loss to respond to this shift, such as its WeChat mini program for encouraging people to develop healthy daily habits, which is also based on the company's philosophy and culture. And for ML, weight management shouldn't depend on medicines alone.
0: If you're normal weight, then just be happy and go about your daily life. But and always focus on eating well and exercising. But it's easier said than done for people who have gained weight. And that's where medicine can help you dampen the hunger signals so you get back to a normal weight. But it's important that you also eat healthy. So not eating, that's not the solution. Medicine can never be the sole solution. I think the weight management initiative and the focus on a healthy China is extremely positive. Also, the government has set an aspiration to increase the longevity of the Chinese population, and that's exactly where we also would like to position our offerings as a company, because it is all a matter of not only helping patients live a better and easier life here now, but hopefully also get more quality and a longer lifespan.
2: And China's electric car maker NIO says it will aggressively pursue expansion in the UK and Europe. The comments come as the brand struggles to replicate its success in China. Catherine Drew has more.
3: Not the usual way to serve champagne, perhaps, but NIO celebrated the 10th anniversary of the founding of its UK Research and Development Centre by showing off the smooth suspension of its ET9 luxury sedan. The centre specialises in research on performance, such as an intelligent chassis system they call Skyride. Engineer Eva Chang has worked for NIO for a decade.
4: My role is to reduce the noise level down to have a better drive comfort.
3: She says one of the best aspects of the job is seeing design efforts come to life.
4: Compared to other EVs, we design a better sound level vehicles.
3: China's NIO started as an electric supercar racing company before moving into mass market vehicles.
5: A decade of NIO's technological development is on display here, from the EP9 through to the SUVs. Over here, we have their luxury sedan, and at the end, the Firefly, designed for those European city driving conditions. All models, of course, competing in a tough market.
3: NIO has not yet been able to replicate its domestic success in Europe, in markets where it's competing with European heritage brands, as well as other Chinese and Asian tech giants. Unlike in China, where NIO has built a network of centers for customers to swap out their batteries, its signature tech, that network has a much smaller presence in Europe. But the company's founder says NIO will aggressively pursue market share in the region with its unique technological advantages.
6: I'm capable of helping with car functions, navigation, and more.
7: The car is no longer just a car. It's becoming like an embodied robot. Right? The car perceives the world. The car cognizes the world. And the car is able to make decisions centrally based on information. And that, I think, is where the technology makes a huge difference.
3: NIO's UK Research and Development Centre is an example of increasing Chinese and UK cooperation in the sector.
8: And that's getting ever faster and ever more in-depth in recent years. You've seen brands, car brands, coming into the UK. British consumers are taking to them. But also, we want to build on that. We want to make sure that there is manufacturing, R&D. You're seeing this facility. NIO's been here for 10 years because the ecosystem around engineering development, the excellence that's here, we want to put that to good use.
3: NIO is yet to launch in the UK market and has modest sales across Europe. But the company is targeting its first full year of profit this year. It says that's driven by its technological innovations. Catherine Drew, CGTN, Whitney, Oxfordshire.
2: And coming up, China's 2,000-year-old Dragon Boat Festival draws tourists, as does the so-called low-altitude economy in Sichuan, where visitors take to the sky above the mountainous province. Stay with us.

0: gun holding gun. Were you worried about your life at that particular time?
1: Not at all.
2: Excellency, thank you very much for your time. What is your assessment of the state of the continent today?
3: Africa has the potential to power itself.
4: Excuse me.

Welcome back. China is highlighting its growing low-altitude economy at a major supply chain expo in Beijing. Wu Yinliu shows us how aviation is boosting tourism and opening up new opportunities in the sector.

0: In Sichuan's mountainous southwest, two destinations may appear close on a map, but getting from one to the other can still mean a four-hour drive through winding mountain roads. Traffic jams, long and exhausting drives. Ever wished there were a more efficient and convenient way to travel short distances?
1: Well, your wish may soon be granted.
0: As China pushes forward its low-altitude economy, tourism is emerging as one of the earliest real-world applications. And in Sichuan, that shift is already being tested.
2: By designing exclusive low-altitude routes in southwest China, we let visitors enjoy unique aerial views of mountains, canyons, and local ecosystems. Combined with panda conservation and geology education, they serve as a vivid cultural platform.
0: To try the test flight operated by AeroFuture on the Panda Air Corridor, which connects two scenic spots in southwest China, Ya'an Bifengxia and Wolong Shen Shuping.
3: I'm now aboard AE-109 developed by AeroFuture. Usually the drive route from Shen Shuping to Wolong takes about 4 hours, but now with this aircraft, it only takes 45 minutes.
0: But weather conditions prevented the aircraft from completing the planned route that day. And that, engineers say, is precisely what these validation flights are designed for. Southwest China's mountainous terrain presents unique operational challenges. From rapidly changing weather to complex wind conditions and sharp elevation differences. All of them are critical tests for the safety and reliability of low-altitude aircraft.
4: Southwest China has an incredibly diverse landscape, towering mountains, deep valleys, major rivers, and vast plains. From the air, travelers get a completely different perspective of the region. And with low-altitude flights, people can spend less time on the road and more time enjoying the destination.
0: Named an emerging national pillar industry under the 15th five-year plan, the low-altitude economy sees its aerial tourism draw wide interest from investors and officials. China's low-altitude economy market reached 1.5 trillion yuan in 2025, and low-altitude cultural tourism accounts for over 20% of the market. At the same time, Sichuan-based company AeroFuture is pushing ahead with certification efforts for its eVTOL. The technology is widely viewed as a future solution for short-distance regional air mobility.
5: We expect to obtain type certification around

0: 2027, when people think of consumer drones, they look to Shenzhen. For industrial drones, they look to Chengdu. Chengdu has built a strong foundation in aviation manufacturing, engineering, and talent development, from commercial aircraft to industrial drones. And with its large consumer market and strong tourism demand, the city also offers ideal conditions for the future commercialization of eVTOL aircraft.
1: For decades, crossing these

0: Now, people are beginning to fly above them. And in Sichuan, that may be changing not just how people travel, but how distance itself is experienced. Wen Liu, CGTN, Ya'an, Sichuan Province.
1: The 2,000-year-old Dragon Boat Festival originates from southern China. Today, this tradition now powers everything in Guangdong Province, from sports and manufacturing to food and retail. Huang Fei reports.
2: From a centuries-old tradition to a modern sporting spectacle, the Dragon Boat Festival is making waves again, and it's much bigger than the competitions. In Guangzhou CBD, old traditions still thrive amid a modern skyline.
3: Behind every dragon boat race, there's a story of community. Today, 8 dragon boats are decorated with ceremonial flags and umbrellas. The elders will place rice crowns at the bow and stern, a blessing for good harvest and good luck for the year ahead. And now, even the youngest paddlers are getting on board.
4: 我叫池宇軒，今年12歲。
5: My name is Qi Yushuan. I'm 12 years old. Today I'm the flag bearer at the front, waving 2 flags by the dragon head. It's exciting and it's a great way to stay fit.
6: 小個嗰陣時上龍船，我仲比佢仲細。
7: I was even younger than him when I started. My father took me to paddle all the time. Now it's my turn to take my son. When he was younger, he mainly paddled. Now that he's grown up, he's ready to wave the flags. We hope this tradition will continue.
2: About an hour away in neighboring Foshan, there's a dragon boat racecourse unlike any other. Known as Formula One on water, DHL races see teams speeding through narrow river bends and crossing the finish line in reverse. The races have become a major tourism draw. Last year alone, the DHL Dragon Boat races generated more than $47 million in on-site spending. Hotels fill up days before race weekends. Restaurants and shops stay busy from morning to night.
8: I traveled all the way from Heilongjiang just to see this. I've been here for a week already. The way they make those tricky turns is amazing. I'll stay a little longer to explore and see more of the area.
2: In Foshan's Zhoujiang town, workers are building boats designed for professional 22-person races and shipping them across China and overseas.
7: We produce up to 1,000 dragon boats a year. We're working overtime every day to fill orders, not just from the region, but from Southeast Asia and Europe as well.
2: What was once a traditional craft has grown into a thriving industry, and demand keeps growing.
9: 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Nearly 100,000 enthusiasts will take part.
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2: The government has also introduced $4 million in tourism incentives linked to train tickets, airline tickets, and resorts, encouraging visitors to stay longer and spend more.
3: Dragon boat racing is often seen as a test of teamwork, endurance, and determination. Now the same spirit is powering a new economic story. Cultural heritage isn't just a thing in the past, it's creating opportunities for the future. Huang Fei, CGTN, Guangzhou.
1: Still ahead, panda twins born in Sichuan, and China isn't playing in this year's World Cup, but the country still has a presence there. We'll find out how when we return.

You might think you are better informed in an information age. The fact is, people are more often misled by misinformation. You might think every voice is heard in a digital world. The fact is, many nations and peoples are still underrepresented. And data poverty shuts out many. We at CGTN are committed to transcending the information gap.

0: Welcome back. Welcome to the newest twin addition to the giant panda family. The China Conservation and Research Center says these are the first pair of giant panda cubs born in captivity this year. The cubs were born healthy on June 10th at the center's Yan'an base in Sichuan province. Their mother, Qian Qian, is already caring for one of the newborns, keeping it warm, clean, and healthy. The second cub is being looked after in the nursery. Captive pandas have about a 50-50 chance of giving birth to twins. Staff say the twins will rotate between their mother's care and the nursery to improve their chances of survival. And China will be represented on the World Cup stage this weekend, but not by its national team. Shaban McCall takes a look.
1: China's Ma Ning will referee his first ever World Cup match when he takes charge of Ecuador versus Curaçao in Group E on June 20th. This will be the first time in 24 years that a Chinese referee officiates a game at the tournament. Now, this is Ma's second appearance at a World Cup. He was a fourth official at Qatar 2022. And this may be a career high, but he's already had some major international matches. That list includes the Club World Cup last year and the 2023 Asian Cup final. Football fans in China have rallied around the 47-year-old. In this post on Weibo, users put up pictures of the team photos with Ma, the representative for Team China. He's become an unlikely celebrity in China and was appointed a brand ambassador for a host of top companies, including electronics brand Hisense and the dairy giant Mengniu. Here he is appearing in one of their adverts. Now, he is famously strict and became known as the card master. And his pose giving a red card went viral, with comparisons made to this scene from the TV cartoon Tom and Jerry. And he's certainly not intimidated by stardom. Here he is booking one of the world's most famous footballers, Cristiano Ronaldo. He recently joined social media platform Xiaohongshu and has been giving updates about his journey to the World Cup.

0: And after he posted a picture of himself on the way to the tournament, fans jokingly recreated the post to show his suitcases filled with lots of red and yellow cards. In fact, he's one of the most talked about people on Chinese social media at the moment, with posts on Douyin related to him getting over 3 billion views and posts on Xiao Hongqiu getting more than 100 million views. Ecuador Curaçao is now likely to be one of the most watched World Cup matches in China with Ma in charge. And he'll be joined in that match by compatriot Zhou Fei, who will be an assistant referee. China's other official, Fu Ming, has already been support VAR or a video assistant referee in the match between Australia and Turkey.
1: And thanks for watching China 24. I'm Diego Lage.

0: U.S. Envoy Steve Witkoff has to Switzerland for Iran nuclear talks as Iran says the U.S. is responsible for holding the Memorandum of Understanding. The U.N. says poor conditions in displacement camps in the Democratic Republic of the Congo heighten Ebola risk.June 20th marks World Refugee Day to call attention to more than 170 million people displaced globally. And a World Cup dream come true, Cape Verde goalkeeper Bazinga's mother arrives in the U.S. to watch her son compete.Hello there, and thank you for joining us on this edition of The World Today here on CGTN. I'm Zhou Yun, live in Beijing. U.S. news outlet Axios says President Donald Trump's envoy Steve Witkoff is heading to Switzerland for Iran nuclear talks. Iranian Foreign Ministry spokesperson Ismail Baghmeh has displaced reports that Iran will invite the International Atomic Energy Agency to inspect its war-damaged nuclear sites.U.S.-Iran negotiations set to begin on Friday in Switzerland have been postponed after renewed fighting between Israel and Lebanon's Hezbollah. Pakistan, a key mediator, says the delay is due to the onset of Muharram, the first month of the Islamic lunar calendar. Nick Harper reports from Washington.
1: Very little coming from the White House this Friday. No real explanation. A White House official simply saying that the vice president had dropped his plans to go to Switzerland. That spokesperson adding, the logistics of these negotiations have never been simple or predictable. But of course, that means those negotiations are in limbo. There is no Hezbollah in the background. Certainly seems to have unsettled the progress of this U.S.-Iran deal. And really, that was always the concern. If there was a flare-up in fighting, would that derail what the United States was trying to do with Iran? But we have seen from the U.S. president some new insults being thrown at Iran at a time when, really,

0: Things are rather fragile because the proper negotiations for phase two are yet to get underway. He's been posting on social media, responding to Iran's claim that the US made the deal out of desperation. And the president responding, saying, "We didn't meet out of desperation. Iran did. They are finished. We'll play out the 60 days. They get no money, not 10 cents. In a separate post, he said that the war had diminished Iran. From the Iranian side, we've been hearing that they believe talks could happen in the coming days. They say arrangements are being made. That's via the Iranian Foreign Ministry, who is also saying at this stage they don't see any urgency to get back around the table with the US because that memorandum of understanding has been signed. And that will undoubtedly worry lawmakers up on Capitol Hill, who are already concerned about whether the US has given away too much in this deal, not getting enough in return. They have been worried and voicing concern in particular about the economic lifeline that Iran will get, the unfreezing of the funds, the sanctions relief, and that discussed $300 billion reconstruction package. All of it, without a timeline for negotiation, is certainly worrying lawmakers in Washington.
1: Iran's Foreign Minister Saeed Abbas Araghchi says that the United States bears responsibility for ensuring the implementation of the Memorandum of Understanding and for ending hostilities on all fronts, including Lebanon. In a phone call with Pakistani Foreign Minister Mohammad Ishaqdar, Araghchi warned of consequences if any party violates the agreement. Additionally, the Islamic Revolutionary Guard Corps has pledged unwavering support for the country's leadership, saying it stands ready to respond across land, sea, and air if commitments are breached or Iran's national interests are undermined. Meanwhile, foreign ministers from Egypt, Pakistan, Saudi Arabia, and Turkey will meet in Cairo on Sunday to discuss the latest regional developments. The four countries have been playing a mediating role in contacts between Tehran and Washington. Iran's Persian Gulf Strait Authority has announced new regulations for ships transiting the Strait of Hormuz. Under the new rules, only vessels that comply with the requirements will be cleared for passage. Ship operators must submit transit requests at least 48 hours before arriving at the strait area. Iranian authorities also say no passage-related fees will be charged during the 60-day period specified in the recently signed Memorandum of Understanding between Iran and the U.S. In addition, vessels must coordinate designated routes and crossing times with Iranian authorities in advance. Officials say ship owners will be responsible for any consequences resulting from non-compliance with the regulations. Earlier, my colleague at CGTN America, Elaine Rios, interviewed Ross Harrison, a Middle East expert and author of Decoding Iran's Foreign Policy. Harrison says Iran imposed peace in Lebanon as a condition to establish a stronger position in negotiations with the U.S. Let's take a listen.
2: How much is the Hezbollah and Israel conflict impacting this deal?
3: Well, I think it is. I mean, I think that Iran has been able to set the agenda for these talks and has brought Lebanon, linked the Lebanon file to the U.S.-Iran file. So I think they absolutely are. And I think what the Iranians are looking at is that if they cannot impose that condition on the negotiations, then they approach the negotiations having been weakened. The Iranians have taken the message on from previous decades that any kind of flexibility on their part, any sense that they're going to give the United States that they're desperate for talks and more willing to talk than the Americans, just leads to exploitation by the Americans. So I think this is really, they've set they put a stake in the ground, and I think they're going to hold to it. Hopefully, on the U.S. side, there's also the incentive to move to negotiations, and that the United States will be able to impose on its proxy or its ally, Israel, to actually not take action that could scuttle this agreement.
2: And what do you think we can expect to see happening in the Strait of Hormuz with all of these different things happening? What will you be watching for as the situation with negotiations and the ceasefires are ever-changing?
3: Well, I would look for the Strait to open, and I think we see some evidence of that happening. But remember, that's not going to happen overnight, Elaine. You've got insurance companies that have to give the green light to their clients. You have to have some demining in certain areas. You have to have some kind of agreement or modus vivendi between the Iranians and the Omanis. But I expect that to happen fairly quickly.

0: question really is what happens after the 60 days, which is when basically that for the 60 days, the agreement, the memorandum of understanding states that, that Iran cannot charge a toll. So the question becomes what kind of administration in the strait occurs after the 60 days. And that's something I'm assuming will be negotiated, be part of the negotiations.
1: An Israeli airstrike has hit southern Lebanon shortly after the announcement of a renewed ceasefire between Israel and Hezbollah. Lebanon says at least 21 people were killed overnight. Israel says four of its soldiers were killed. The continued conflict could disrupt negotiations between the United States and Iran, as ending fighting in Lebanon is a condition for a broader deal. Jonathan Rajab reports from Tel Aviv.
2: We've seen two reports, one indicating red alert sirens in some of the northern Israeli communities, indicating the possibility of an incoming UAV, possibly. And we're also hearing reports from Lebanon of an Israeli strike. Even that very fragile ceasefire may already be broken. All this just as we speak regarding official statements. The first official statement actually came from the Israeli ambassador to the United States, Yehiel Leiter, who said just minutes after that ceasefire went into effect that as long as Hezbollah keeps quiet on its side, Israel will do the same. Why the Israeli ambassador to the United States? Because he heads the talks between Israel and Lebanon. So basically, the ambassador is the one in charge of on the diplomatic level, what relates to Lebanon. And he says that the ceasefire is in effect as long as there's no fire from either side. As we just reported, that may have already been broken. At the same time as the ambassador made his comments, there were also comments from the IDF spokesperson saying that as long as there's no fire from the other side, Israel will hold its fire, but also stressing that Israel has no limitations when it comes to thwarting incoming threats, meaning that if Israel sees an incoming threat, it will open fire regardless of any ceasefire. So a lot of confusion, everything that we're seeing indicating that even if there is a ceasefire on paper, on the ground, things are extremely volatile and can break up. These hostilities can begin again at any time. Four Israeli soldiers were killed overnight in Israeli strikes in Lebanon. At least 20 people were killed on the other side of the border. Very sensitive times when it comes to the Lebanese arena.
3: Facing the unknown is always difficult. In a world in turmoil, it's easy to lose orientation. But when the storms come, we have to see the possibilities, reinvent, find new opportunities, discover a path forward. CGTN, see the difference.
1: The European summit in Brussels has wrapped up after 2 days of talks. The Ukraine conflict, the Strait of Hormuz, EU competitiveness and global economic challenges top the agenda. Member states remain divided over a $2.3 trillion EU budget plan for the next 7 years. Willem Denslow reports from Brussels.
4: It's been a packed agenda for European leaders over the past a few days, discussing topics from the war in Ukraine, how to ensure freedom of navigation through the Strait of Hormuz, as well as what more can be done to get Europe to be more competitive on the world stage. Another area of discussion was the European Union budget for the next 7 years. This budget that will be to the tune of over $2 trillion. Now, there are discrepancies among member states as to how to allocate this vast pot of cash. The European Commission has proposed slashing key sectors such as funding for agriculture, as well as regional funding, from 60% down to closer to 44%. That has received a firm pushback from a number of member states. So this very much still needs to be ironed out in the coming months. There has been a clear directive from EU member states at this summit to the member state of Ireland that assumed the presidency of the European Council for the second half of the year. That message

0: voyage to Ireland to make this an absolute priority to try and find consensus among the member states as the EU is pushing to see this budget signed, sealed and delivered by the end of the year. William Denslow, CGTN, Brussels.
1: The Ebola outbreak in the Democratic Republic of the Congo and Uganda has killed more than 200 people in the months since it was declared an international health emergency. There are now 933 confirmed cases, including the death. The Africa CDC says it's the worst known Ebola outbreak at this stage. The agency says it's running low on personnel to fight the outbreak. Only 15% of 35,000 suspected potential contacts have been traced. The UN warns poor conditions in displacement camps may further heighten the emergency. David Mbithi reports.
2: A month since the World Health Organization declared an international emergency, the outbreak of the rare Bundibugyo strain of Ebola has grown to over 870 confirmed cases at the epicenter. In Ituri province, which alone accounts for more than 90% of all confirmed cases in the Democratic Republic of Congo, frontline workers are still struggling to bend the curve of transmission. Many of them, including nurses and doctors, are coping with the risk of exposure in Ebola treatment centers and rejection by their communities.
3: At the beginning of the Ebola outbreak, it wasn't easy. The children were afraid of me when I came home from the hospital. When they heard how many people were dying from this epidemic, they were afraid of me, and I myself was afraid to go back to my family.
2: Overall, at least 34 healthcare workers in the DRC and Uganda have been infected so far. Seven have died, according to the Africa CDC, which says Ebola treatment facilities have come under attack multiple times during the ongoing outbreak. Frontline workers admit that these occurrences have made their work more challenging as misinformation continues fueling mistrust in the population and impeding efforts to curb transmission in the affected communities.
3: We get a little stressed sometimes. It's not easy to touch a patient who could infect us at any moment. But we made the decision to do this job because we took an oath to do so.
2: The outbreak has expanded to 33 health zones across three eastern provinces, including North Kivu and South Kivu. In the last week, officials say the number of cases has increased by 38%. At the same time, only around 4,000 contacts have been tracked and are being evaluated, translating to less than 15% of the targeted percentage. The Africa CDC blames the slow progress on the security situation in eastern DRC, which is embroiled in a decades-long armed conflict pitting rebel fighters and government forces.
4: If this case is happening in insecure location, our team cannot go and have more case investigation to identify the possible context for those cases.
2: The Africa CDC estimates it needs 540 personnel to fight the outbreak and only has 84 so far. The Bundibugyo strain of Ebola has no approved vaccines or treatments and was not tested for in the early days. The more common Zaire virus, for which there is a vaccine, was responsible for most of Congo's past 16 outbreaks of the disease. Experimental treatments like monoclonal antibodies are being developed for Bundibugyo. David Mbidi, CGTN.
1: Today marks World Refugee Day, which honors the strength and courage of people who have been forced to flee their home country or escape conflict. CGTN spoke to Tariq Argas, the spokesperson for the Bureau for the Middle East and North Africa at the UN High Commissioner for Refugees. He says the Middle East and North Africa are home to one of the world's largest displaced populations, with 24 million people uprooted.
5: Could you give us a picture of the scale of displacement in Middle East and North Africa, especially in major crisis points?
6: The latest figure that UNHCR has published in its yearly Global Trend report shows that 117.4 million people are displaced across the world. Some of the world's largest displacement situations continue to be Afghanistan, the Democratic Republic of Congo, Syria, and Sudan. And when it comes specifically to the Middle East, some 24 million people are displaced, making it one of the largest displacement regions globally. And

0: countries originating this displacement are Syria, with 1.7 million people, refugees in the region, and 1.5 refugees hosted in the region from Sudan, which also remains one of the biggest or largest refugee situations. In Lebanon, we have seen over 1 million people displaced. We have seen that 600,000 Syrians and Lebanese have crossed from Lebanon to Syria. While in Yemen, it's a country with over 5 million internally displaced people. It's a country that is going through a deep and chronic crisis driven by economic collapse, by conflict, and by climate stress, with extreme humanitarian dependency. And finally, just to mention Gaza. Gaza has currently 1.9 million people displaced. That's the 90% of the population. So 90% are internally displaced, often displaced several times, not once. And adding to that, these are people that are unfortunately constrained in one little space and cannot move outside of that space. So it makes it even more difficult to access safety or to access basic services.
1: British police say one person has been killed and dozens are injured after two trains collided about 100 kilometers north of London. Friday's collision involved two East Midlands railway trains on the line south of Bedford. Footage shared by a passenger shows that the front of one train was entangled with the back of another, with the carriages remaining upright on the tracks. UK Prime Minister Keir Starmer has expressed his condolences to the victims' families and the injured passengers. Authorities say a significant emergency service response and an investigation are underway.
2: Images may appear to be identical, but looks can be deceiving. The difference is not always obvious. It has to be discovered. There are always different sides to a story. We put the focus on the details. To see more, to understand better. CGTN. See the difference.
1: Iran's World Cup team has lodged a formal complaint with FIFA over travel restrictions to the U.S. during the tournament. It comes after their request to enter the U.S. 2 days before their Sunday match against Belgium was denied. The Iranian team is only allowed to enter the U.S. within 24 hours of a match and must leave immediately after. The chief of the Iranian Football Federation says Iran's treatment at this year's World Cup is a dark point in the history of the competition. Dan Williams reports from Tijuana, Mexico, where Iran's team is based.
3: A heavy security presence surrounds both Iran's training ground and hotel in Tijuana, Mexico. Iran moved their World Cup base from the U.S. state of Arizona and then to Mexico just weeks before the tournament began. Taking place against the backdrop of war with co-host the United States is one of many additional stress factors that Iran's players have faced at this World Cup. Iran suspended its domestic football league when the war started. For the opening match against New Zealand in Los Angeles, some Iran staff members were refused U.S. visas. And then after the match, Iran said they were ordered to depart the U.S. almost immediately, which they said was against their wishes. That led to coach Amir Galanoui saying Iran was, quote, the most oppressed at the World Cup. At the training session, I meet Jalal Tabatabahi, a close friend of the team.
4: I think FIFA should be more fair to them. This is so difficult. Difficult is for them. The transportation is super difficult for them. Going from here, getting visa to go to United States is very, very difficult for them.
3: Iran has been able to count on significant local support in Tijuana. These were the scenes outside the hotel as the team left for their opening match, a 2-2 draw against New Zealand. That draw against New Zealand has made Iran's pathway to the knockout phase altogether more difficult. Next up, they face group favourites Belgium,

0: before rounding out their group against Egypt.
1: But their fans still believe.
2: Players have a lot of personality. They can do it. I assume they can do it in this way. It's a tough group. It's a very tough group. Tough situation from the FIFA. It's not fair, my opinion. But in the other ways, okay, they have to do the best what they can. And they're fighting for a country. That's, you can see it on the pitch very well.
1: Despite all the issues, Iran remains confident of continuing their World Cup dream as they aim to reach the knockout rounds for the first time. Dan Williams, CGTN, Tijuana, Mexico.
3: And a World Cup wish comes true. Ana Cadilla Ivora, the mother of Cape Verde's goalkeeper Vazinha, has arrived in Miami after receiving a U.S. visa. She will watch her son's team face Uruguay on Sunday. Earlier this week, the Blue Sharks of Cape Verde stunned the world by holding Spain to a 0-0 draw in their 2026 World Cup opener. The 40-year-old goalkeeper Vazinha made 7 crucial saves and was named player of the match. Ahead of her departure for the U.S., Ana Cadilla Ivora spoke with CGTN, and she recalled her son's childhood passion for football and shared her excitement about seeing him play in person.
4: He played football from a very young age, often barefoot on dirt fields. After school, he would go straight back to playing. Whenever he was in goal and someone scored against him, he would get upset and cry because he never wanted anyone to put the ball into his net. It is a feeling that words can hardly describe. I'm very happy because he's making history at the World Cup. I hope everything goes well. With God's blessing, I hope the Blue Sharks will do great on the field. When I see him, I will give him a heartfelt mother's embrace. I will wish him good luck and then tell him that he will shine in Sunday's match. I hope China will continue supporting Cape Verde because we have a very good team. Thank you, Chinese fans.
3: Back here in China, people across southern China's Guangdong province are celebrating the Dragon Boat Festival on their traditional long dragon boats. There will be over 500 boat races in 21 cities across the province, including Guangzhou, Shenzhen and Foshan in June and July. Zheng Song reports from Foshan State Jiao.
5: Rhythmic drumming, synchronized paddling, powerful chants and flawless cooperation. This is what I saw in a 500-year-old dragon boat race held in Foshan's Diejiao. Every year during a dragon boat festival, there are usually 18 local teams participating in the races, and each boat is roughly 25 meters long and carries about 30 people, including paddlers, steersmen and a drummer.
6: So what makes the dragon boat race so exciting to watch? The sharp turns that the teams have to make at high speed. And for those paddlers, one wrong move and they may lose control. And this is a thrill for the crowds, but also the biggest test for the teams like these people.
5: The competitions take place across several courses. These range from L-shaped and S-shaped to C-shaped turns, and each is about 500 to 600 meters long, but the narrowest turn is only about 3 meters in length.
7: A dragon boat in Diejiao has three essential roles. The drummer is the conductor, calling the pace and the sprints. The steersmen control the turns, and the paddlers must be perfectly in sync to keep the boat stable. It's the combination of all three that makes the boat fast and steady.
5: The boat race is a beloved piece of cultural heritage for locals and all people who cherish it. The motto of Diejiao Dragon Boats, rather crash the boat than paddle slow, is encouraging more young people from other regions in the province to join the celebration and attracting more tourists as well.
8: I've been watching the race for half an hour. What impressed me most was watching them take the turns. Their skills were absolutely solid, and it really got my heart racing.
5: As one of China's most important cultural heartlands for the Dragon Boat Festival, Guangdong has turned this ancient tradition into a celebration of unity, heritage, and competitive spirit. Chen Song, CGTN. Guangdong Province.

And now let's recap the top stories making headlines for this hour. U.S. Envoy Steve Witkoff has to Switzerland for Iran nuclear talks as Iran says the U.S. is responsible for holding a memorandum of understanding. The U.N. says poor conditions in displacement camps in the Democratic Republic of the Congo heighten the Ebola risk.June 20th marks World Refugee Day to call attention to more than 117 million people displaced globally. And a World Cup dream come true, Cape Verde goalkeeper Vasinka's mother arrives in the U.S. to watch her son compete. That'll do for this edition of The World Today here on CGTN. I'm Zoe in Beijing. Many thanks for watching, and I'll see you again at the top of next hour. Stay tuned.

The U.S.-Iran ceasefire hangs in the balance. As the talks between the two were scheduled to take place in Switzerland on Friday have been canceled, what does this mean for regional stability and how could it impact the wider world? Hello and welcome to World Insight with me, Tian Wei. The program is coming to you live from Beijing. The Swiss Federal Department of Foreign Affairs announced that the talks between the United States and Iran scheduled for Friday in Birkenstock have been canceled, according to local media. The mountain resort in Switzerland had been designated as the venue for initial negotiations between the two countries on the implementation of their agreement. Earlier this week, Iran and the United States announced the finalization of the Memorandum of Understanding, or MOU, to end the war on all fronts, including Lebanon. And the two presidents signed the MOU electronically early Thursday. It covers several key areas, including the cessation of hostilities, maritime security and navigation, reconstruction and economic assistance, sanctions relief, nuclear-related commitments, and an executive mechanism. It also extends the ceasefire by 60 days so both sides can negotiate a permanent peace deal. However, despite the official signing of the U.S.-Iran MOU, Israel continues its strikes on southern Lebanon this week. So, what caused the scheduled talks to stall, and what does this reveal mean for all parties involved, and in what areas can Iran and the United States still engage in further detailed negotiations in the future, we hope? Let's loop in

0: Joining us, our panelists from different parts of the world in Cambridge, the United States, Jim Walsh, Senior Research Associate at the Massachusetts Institute of Technology Security Studies Program. In Singapore, James Dorsey, Adjunct Senior Fellow at Singapore's School of International Studies. In Beijing, Wang Jin, Director for the Center of International Strategic Studies with Northwest University of China. Last but certainly not least, in Tehran, Sayed Mohammad Mirandi, Professor of Literature and Orientalism with the Tehran University. Gentlemen, welcome to the program. Now, we all know the negotiation likely to take place in Switzerland have been postponed, to say the least. What do you think, Professor Mirandi, is the direct reason for this? What does that say to you about future possibility of real negotiations between your country, Iran, and the United States?
1: Here, the United States has failed to abide by its commitments already. The degree of dishonesty of the Trump regime is quite extraordinary. They haven't even waited for the agreement for the ink to dry, and Trump has declared that he will not hand over Iranian money. The White House has just put out a tweet saying Iran is finished. The Israeli regime is carrying out genocidal strikes across Lebanon. A friend of mine who is actually a postdoc at a very prestigious university in Beijing, his father-in-law was just murdered 2-3 hours ago in his home in southern Lebanon, which was bombed. He and 5-6 other people were slaughtered in that attack. So this is the reality of the United States, which it doesn't surprise us. We never expected the Americans to abide by their commitments. We all recall that just a year ago, we were at the anniversary of the 12-day war, just a year ago, we were negotiating with the United States, and they were secretly preparing for war against us. And this war, too, began as Iran and the United States were negotiating. Mm-hmm. And the foreign minister of Oman said that progress had been made, and we were attacked. And now we see the United States behaving in the same manner as before. So these are circumstances, these sort of circumstances prevent any deal from being implemented, and it's going to prevent the global economy from going back to normal. The Netanyahu and Trump, who are wrecking the global economy, are continuing to wreck the global economy.
0: Mr. Walsh, you certainly see the perspective coming from your Iranian colleague. Your thoughts on this? You've been following on the issue of Iran and many other related topics over the decades.
2: Yes, and Professor Mirandi and I have had many discussions over these 20 years, mm-hmm. and now, unfortunately, both arrive at this moment in history, which is far worse than it has been at any point in the past. So I agree that naturally Iran is going to assume that either the agreement won't be implemented, the MOU, in part because Israel will seek to defeat it, undermine it with attacks in Lebanon, or just because Trump might change his mind. So if you're sitting in Tehran, of course you're going to sign the agreement, but assume it's not going to last. And frankly, I'm sort of skeptical. You know, the 60-day clock started when they signed it, 60 days to negotiate the entire nuclear issue that took years for Obama to negotiate. I don't think that's going to happen. I don't think it will happen, and it will just get pushed off. I do think, however, that the core of this, I'm going to call it a separation agreement rather than a diplomatic deal, this separation agreement where we have lifting the blockade and lifting, allowing passage in the Strait of Hormuz, I think that's likely to stick. And basically what we're seeing is the U.S. slow motion or fast motion sort of walking away from the entire problem.
0: It started from the U.S. unable to rein in its ally Israel, with the latter's attacking Lebanon, and therefore reactions

0: very strongly coming from Iran, as in the earlier both negotiations, MOUs, and possibly future agreements, Lebanon, the security of it is an important part. So, Mr. Walsh, how much, many would ask, the U.S. has its impact on Israel, or the U.S., the current administration, does not want to exercise that impact?
1: Well, I think we're going to put that to a test. Trump is of the view that he's in charge of everything and believes that he can order Israel to back down. And he has gotten them. You know, what's happened is we've had a series of sort of false steps towards a ceasefire. When those, when you are on the verge of a ceasefire, you see Israel increasing its military activity to secure gains before the ceasefire holds. And then Trump saying, stop, you got to stop. But now in Israel, there's a domestic political piece here. There's an election. Netanyahu is being criticized from the right, saying he's not tough enough. It's not clear where the Israeli public is after, you know, all these years of traumatizing war. So I think for the first time ever, there is some question about the future of the U.S.-Israeli relationship. Trump is the sort of person where he could just walk away. But I think Israel realizes that they depend on the U.S. for military supply. And, and you know, right now Europe is focused on Russia. So it's still hard to believe that this is going to lead to a break. But we are in uncertain waters in the U.S.-Israeli relationship like we've never seen before.
0: Professor Mirandi, how do you see, as your colleague Mr. Walsh clearly illustrated, that both of you were in this kind of discussion over the past decade? So what does that say about the current U.S. administration's power in persuading its ally Israel? How much does Iran originally has about this MOU and the U.S. willingness to exercise it? According to, as we know, Iran's supreme leader, Mujtaba Khamenei, he posted on X suggesting that the MOU signing, saying he had granted permission for it, but held a very different personal view only when the Iranian president provided a guarantee that he eventually signed on it. But of course, it's a very different story now if you look at it. So, Professor Mirandi, your thoughts on this?
2: I think Ayatollah Mujtaba Khamenei was correct. He said his, basically what he was saying was that he did not believe that the United States will commit itself to the deal, and that he was skeptical. And of course, that's what we see. The United States has said that they're going to force the Israeli regime to halt the genocide. But of course, the United States is a key ally of the Israeli regime. The United States facilitated the ongoing genocide and facilitates the ongoing genocide in Gaza, the slaughter of God knows how many people in Gaza, maybe in the hundreds of thousands. It was done with U.S. help. They were in this together. And the same is true in Lebanon. So without the United States, the Israeli regime cannot carry out these atrocities. But Trump obviously has no intention of doing what he promised to do, and that's a part of the agreement. Mm. And in addition, as I said, Trump just this morning said he's not going to release Iranian stolen funds away with these violations and then carry out its side of the bargain. It's just, I think it's unthinkable.
0: Mr. Dorsey, if you take a look at some of the rhetorics by the U.S. administration, for example, the vice president, including the president, have been over the past 48 hours criticizing Israel for what it did. Now, do you see those only as rhetorics, or are they serious criticism that's likely to lead to somewhere, both in terms of the U.S. impact on Israel as to what to do, and also on the relationship between the two?
3: I think all of these issues are being put to the test at this moment on the ground in Lebanon.
0: Yeah.
3: Hezbollah basically sees this as an opportunity to force an Israeli withdrawal from Lebanon. It also sees it as an opportunity to put Iran to the test, to what degree Iran is serious about not negotiating unless peace is, unless the ceasefire holds in all

0: parts of the Middle East, particularly Lebanon and Iran. The Israelis obviously see this as a way of undermining the whole process, and it's their opportunity. So how this plays out and the degree to which the United States, and I think you also have to keep in mind, the Iranians have interpreted the first article of the Memorandum of Understanding, which mentions Lebanon three times and speaks about the territorial integrity of the country.
1: Yeah.
0: The Iranians have interpreted that as meaning an Israeli withdrawal from Lebanon. The Americans, in response to Iranian pressure, on at least two occasions or three occasions in the last 2 weeks, have responded first by trying to halt the bombing of Beirut, then by saying that all fighting in Lebanon should stop, and then the remarks that we got both by Trump in at the end of the G7 meeting in France, as well as the Vance press conference yesterday. So the Iranians are essentially putting the Americans to the test on this. And the importance of that is that they see how this plays out as an indication of how serious the Americans are about the Memorandum of Understanding in its totality.
1: Right, indeed. Not only that, but also the nuclear material, as we know. On the nuclear question, the MOU originally signed by both sides, talk about Iran, quote, reaffirms that it shall not procure or develop nuclear weapons and that both sides, quote, have agreed to resolve the disposition of stockpiled enriched material pursuant to a mechanism that will be eventually mutually agreed upon. And of course, at this moment, it has become a big question mark given what is happening right now. Both sides now are reluctant to come back to the negotiation table as a result of many things happening between. So let me go to you, Mr. Walsh. Once again, on the nuclear issue that's been there for decades, many rounds of negotiations inside the United States now, increasing comparison between what this administration has been doing and the earlier, especially Obama administration, on the issue. Any takeaway about that?
2: They've pushed it off. You know, I'd be surprised. You know, 60 days will pass, and this MOU will either crash and burn or it'll survive. But even at the end of 60 days, my prediction is they are not going to get a nuclear deal done. And so they'll extend it. That's in the MOU. They can extend it. They can extend it forever. But as I said, I think this is primarily not about those issues. It's primarily a swap for no blockade, for no closing of the straits. And I think the U.S. is getting ready to walk out of town and doesn't really, you know, doesn't really care about agreements that much. You know, if the straits open, do they really care about what happens in the Middle East? I don't think Trump does. So he's threatened to pull out of NATO. He's all, you know, he keeps edging closer to pull out of NATO. And this, especially if he's arguing with Netanyahu, what is keeping Trump in the Middle East? I don't know what it is. I think this may be the beginning of them walking away, in which case all that other stuff is going to have to be settled up by the warring parties in the region, which is now set aflame. So basically, Trump has lit a match on the region. He's going to walk away, leaving it in far worse shape, where everyone is worse off. Iran's worse off. Israel's worse off. Lebanon's worse off. The kingdom's worse off. Everyone is worse off. But now Trump is going to say, whatever, man, I'm out of here. That's what we're looking at.
1: Professor Mirandi, knowing what already happened over the past few rounds, now, what is the most pragmatic plan Iran possibly at this moment already has in mind? You know, what is the latest give and take, and what is the next step for Iran and for the region in Iran's perspective?
3: Well, if the agreement fails, then obviously Iran is not bound to any of its provisions. And Iran will go back to controlling the Strait of Hormuz, and it will receive fees for those ships that that want to pass through. And Iran will probably demand reparations from Saudi Arabia, Qatar, Bahrain, the Emirates, and Kuwait for their role.

0: fate. But we have to remember the history of what happened. The reason why Iran enriched uranium at 60% was because the United States, under Trump in his first term, he tore up the deal. And then the Europeans, contrary to the promise they made, hit Trump and imposed maximum pressure sanctions. So for 2 years, the Iranians did not restart their nuclear program. And I know you know this, but I'm saying this for your audience. Iran for 2 years waited, despite that maximum pressure sanctions, until fully operating their nuclear program. But then Iran, in order to put pressure on the United States and the Europeans, of course, the Europeans back then had carried more weight, and now they're not really all that important. But in order to put pressure on them to come back to the negotiating table, they enriched uranium at 60%. So the enriched uranium at 60% is basically the doing of Trump himself.
1: Jin, Mr. Wang, sitting in China, of course, is not direct parties involved, but China has been trying, together with other countries, to play a role in bringing both parties to come together, for example, with China's friend Pakistan. Now, the reality, what does it say to China about the nature of this relationship between the U.S. and Iran, and about the complexity of issues? It's likely not only reflect, but also lead to after this.
2: Of course, I think from China's understanding, we expect and we hope that the peace could be maintained because it actually benefits everybody, including the regional countries. Of course, China would be included. And also the second one that we hope that the peace opportunities could be enhanced by the negotiation possibilities and the negotiation tables held in Switzerland. And also given that we know that this kind of the distrust and divisions between United States and Iran are still very salient. But we hope, of course, China hopes that the negotiation
1: but
2: process
1: as you know,
2: could be
1: those hopes have probably popped already at this moment. So how is China looking at the situation, pragmatically speaking? Because
2: well,
1: China's interests, certainly with others, are all related to this. I mean, the world, you could argue, is related to this.
2: Well, saying that, Tianwei, I know that you what you mentioned. So, I cannot represent the whole China. I'm not the official Chinese government. But I want to say that, actually, let's be frank. The deal itself, per se, is not so successful. The deal is the starting point. And if we look at what happened during the past, 1 year, what happened in the Gaza Strip, they have the phase one, phase two, phase three. But then phase one started. It means that the war ended. So what happened next? No breakthrough. So what happened in the other parts of the world, they were always kind of the phase one, phase two, phase three. But then when the kind of the ceasefire was maintained, then no breakthrough followed. So I think this will happen again. In the deal concern signed by the United States and Iran is just the very, very opportunity for the both sides to finalize the ceasefire with a text. So that's why the both leaders could sign their names to say that, okay, now the war is over. Let's start the negotiation process. But the negotiation process could lead to nowhere. So that's why China's stance, as I say, is always clear. We hope that the peace could be maintained. We hope that the possibilities of negotiation could make some breakthrough. But let's be frank, we have to face the difficulties and the obstacles. Difficulty and obstacles, of course, come out of the many dimensions. But we have to be confident because we have no other choices. If the war come back, everybody will be negatively and strongly negatively affected. So I think that's why China would stand together with not only Pakistan, but also the regional countries and the international community to help them, I mean, United States and Iran, to go back to the negotiation table to find opportunities for peace as expected by everybody.
1: Mr. Dorsey, as Mr. Wang explained, we have no other choice. But have to work on it continuously, despite of the latest setback. Mr. Dorsey, the world's fate is hanging on this. The Strait of Hormuz, for example, extremely important. The peace and stability in the Middle East, many issues are related to this. What does the latest once again say to the rest of the world about the nature of this issue, and also about the fallout, as we are already seeing after both sides failed to come together as earlier planned, you know, the lasting impact for the region?

0: Mr. Dorsey, I cannot hear your voice. Let's go to Mr. Walsh. Let's go to Mr. Walsh. Mr. Dorsey, I cannot hear your voice. Are you on mute?
1: Hello?
0: Yes, now, please go ahead.
1: No, can you hear me?
0: Yes.
1: Yeah, what I'm saying is there's one more reason why I think this may all come to naught, and that's a domestic reason. If you look at the balance of the memorandum of understanding, and if you were to express that in World Cup terms, it's Iran won, America zero. Essentially, Iran got what it wanted, and Trump got what he had. The language in which Iran pledges not to develop, acquire, or produce a nuclear weapon is word for word the language of Article 3 of the 2015 International Agreement that curbed Iran's nuclear program. The Strait of Hormuz was open before the war. It was closed because of the war. I think the result of all of this is going to be that you're not going to see, certainly not immediately or in the foreseeable future, a withdrawal from U.S. forces from the Gulf. That is to say, those forces that were not added in advance of the assault on Yemen. But what you are going to see is a restructuring. The Gulf states are going to want it to be much more conditional, much more consultative, and at the same time, they're going to diversify in terms of relations, defense relationships with China, with Pakistan, with Europe, with Turkey. Mm-hmm. But I don't think that you're going to see an immediate withdrawal. The Gulf, ultimately, you're going to see some sort of regional security arrangement that is negotiated by the Gulf states and Iran. Keep in mind that Iran and the Gulf states, dictated by geography, have a Catholic marriage. There's no divorce. Mm. They have to find a modus vivendi.
0: Well, as both sides earlier have expressed their hope that there might be a memorandum likely to be signed, there might be even an agreement within a framework of negotiation, we see other countries already rush to send their congratulatory remarks to both sides. For example, earlier the G7 summit just wrapped up, about which leaders coming from the UK, France, Germany, and Italy signed what they're already ready to lift the sanctions once the deal is reached, and many other issues. So now, Mr. Wang, how are you observing the latest situation? And how do you see this is likely also another chance of division, apparently, between the United States and its allies across the Atlantic? As we know, Europe pretty much depends on the energy source coming from the Middle East.
2: Well, I think, as you mentioned, the congratulations rhetorics from the different words towards both United States and Iran over the signature of the deal is a kind of the encouragement, because actually everybody is trying to bring the United States and Iran back to the negotiation table from the battlefield that has already lasted for more than 100 days. Mm-hmm. So it's not an easy task, because the hatred, hostility, and division will grow up between the two sides. So it's not an easy task. So that's why this is a big achievement. But the problem, as you mentioned, that a lot of divisions will continue. For example, the divisions over how to define the so-called free passage of the Strait of Hormuz, because the United States has one understanding, but Iran has another kind of understanding. And also how to define the so-called peaceful utilization of nuclear capability. United States has one definition. Iran has the other. And how to define the regional peace. Iran has definition, and also United States has another definition. So that means a lot of ambiguities will grow up in the future negotiation table, and these ambiguities will further lead to different divisions inside their own countries. So that's why it would not be an easy task, and a lot of the divisions will further grow up, and that's why we need a lot more encouragement from the international community.
0: Before we go, we only have 10 seconds time for everybody possible. So what do you think you will watch very closely as to

0: where things are going in the next couple of days. Let's just say that. Professor Morandi, 10 seconds.
1: I think it's obvious. One thing that seems to be missing in this discussion is that this is not an issue about both sides. The United States invaded Iran. It slaughtered thousands of Iranians with the help of neighbors in the Persian Gulf. And the Israeli regime is carrying out genocide in Gaza and simultaneously in Lebanon. Okay. There's not a debate where the two sides both have some rights and both sides have made mistakes. One side is criminal.
0: All right, Mr. Walsh.
2: I'll be looking to see if we begin to see a transition of U.S. forces withdrawing from the region. It's not going to happen right away, but that's what I'll be keeping an eye on, whether the U.S. moves military assets.
0: All right, Mr. Dorsey.
3: Lebanon, U.S.-Israeli relations, and how Iran responds to that.
0: Mr. Wong.
4: China will continue to work closely to help enhance the opportunities for peace in the region.
0: That's all the time we have for today. If you'd like to know more, search World Insight or check out our YouTube channel, follow us on X and Facebook. I want to thank our panelists. I'm Tian Wei on behalf of the team. Thanks for being with me.

0: Hello there, thank you for joining us on this edition of The World Today here on CGTN. I'm Zhou Yun, live in Beijing. U.S. news outlet Axios says President Donald Trump's envoy Steve Witkoff is heading to Switzerland for Iran nuclear talks. Iranian Foreign Ministry spokesperson Ismail Baghaei has dismissed reports that Iran will invite the International Atomic Energy Agency to respect its war-damaged nuclear sites. U.S.-Iran negotiations set to begin on Friday in Switzerland have been postponed after renewed fighting between Israel and Lebanon's Hezbollah. Pakistan, a key mediator, says the delay is due to the onset of Muharram, the first month of the Islamic lunar calendar. Nick Carter reports from Washington.
1: Very little coming from the White House this Friday. No real explanation. A White House official simply saying that the vice president had dropped his plans to go to Switzerland. That spokesperson adding, the logistics of these negotiations have never been simple or predictable. But of course, that means those negotiations are in limbo. There is no timeline of when things might take place. There's certainly no new date on when those negotiations may restart. But what we've seen taking place between Israel and Hezbollah in the background certainly seems to have unsettled the progress of this US-Iran deal. And really, that was always the concern. If there was a flare-up in fighting, would that derail what the United States was trying to do with Iran? But we have seen from the US president some new insults being thrown at Iran at a time when, really, things are rather fragile because the proper negotiations for phase two are yet to get underway. He's been posting on social media, responding to Iran's claim that the US made the deal out of desperation. And the president responding, saying, we didn't meet out of desperation, Iran did. They are finished. We'll play out the 60 days. They get no money, not 10 cents. In a separate post, he said that the war had diminished Iran. From the Iranian side, we've been hearing that they believe talks could happen in the coming days. They say arrangements are being made. That's via the Iranian Foreign Ministry, who is also saying at this stage they don't see any urgency to get back around the table with the US because that memorandum of understanding has been signed. And that will undoubtedly worry lawmakers up on Capitol Hill, who are already concerned about whether the US has given away too much in this deal, not getting enough in return. They have been worried and voicing concern in particular about the economic lifeline that Iran will get, the unfreezing of the funds, the sanctions relief, and that discussed $300 billion reconstruction package. All of it, without a timeline for negotiation, is certainly worrying lawmakers in Washington.
0: Iran's Foreign Minister Saeed Abbas Araghchi says the United States bears responsibility for ensuring the implementation of the Memorandum of Understanding and for ending hostilities on all fronts, including Lebanon. In a phone call with Pakistani Foreign Minister Mohammad Ishaq Bar, Araghchi warned of consequences if any party violates the agreement. Additionally, the Islamic Revolutionary Guard Corps has pledged unwavering support for the country's leadership, saying it stands ready to respond across land, sea, and air if commitments are breached or Iran's national interests are undermined. Meanwhile, foreign ministers from Egypt, Pakistan, Saudi Arabia, and Turkey will meet in Cairo on Sunday to discuss the latest regional developments. The four countries have been playing a mediating role in contacts between Tehran and Washington. Iran's Persian Gulf Strait Authority has announced new regulations for ships transiting the Strait of Hormuz. Under the new rules, only vessels that comply with requirements will be cleared for passage. Ship operators must submit transit requests at least 48 hours before arriving at the strait area. Iranian authorities also say no passage-related fees will be charged during the 60-day period specified in the recently signed Memorandum of Understanding between Iran and the United States. In addition, vessels must coordinate designated routes and crossing times with Iranian authorities in advance. Officials say ship owners will be responsible for any consequences resulting from non-compliance with the regulations. An Israeli airstrike has hit southern Lebanon shortly after the announcement of a renewed ceasefire between Israel and Hezbollah. Lebanon says at least 21 people were killed overnight. Israel says four of its soldiers were killed. The continued conflict could disrupt negotiations between U.S. and Iran as ending fighting in Lebanon is a condition for a broader deal. Jonathan Rajev reports from Tel Aviv.
2: We've seen two reports, one indicating red alert sirens in some of the northern Israeli communities, indicating the possibility of an incoming UAV, possibly. And we're also hearing reports from Lebanon of an Israeli strike. Even that very fragile ceasefire may already be broken. All this just as we speak regarding official statements. The first official statement actually came from the Israeli ambassador to the United States, Yehiel Leiter, who said just minutes after that ceasefire went into effect that as long as Hezbollah keeps quiet on its side, Israel will do the same. Why the Israeli ambassador to the United States? Because he heads the talks between Israel and Lebanon. So basically, the ambassador is the one in charge of on the diplomatic level, what relates to Lebanon. And he says that the ceasefire is in effect as long as there's no fire from either side. As we just reported, that may have already been broken. At the same time as the ambassador made his comments, there were also comments from the IDF spokesperson saying that as long as there's no fire from the other side, Israel will hold its fire, but also stressing that Israel has no limitations when it comes to thwarting incoming threats, meaning that if Israel sees an incoming threat, it will open fire regardless of any ceasefire. So a lot of confusion, everything that we're seeing indicating that even if there is a ceasefire on paper, on the ground, things are extremely volatile and can break up. These hostilities can begin again at any time. Four Israeli soldiers were killed overnight in Israeli strikes in Lebanon. At least 20 people were killed on the other side of the border. Very sensitive times when it comes to the Lebanese arena.
0: The Ebola outbreak in the Democratic Republic of the Congo and Uganda has killed more than 200 people in the months since it was declared an international health emergency. There are now 933 confirmed cases, including the death. The Africa CDC says it's the worst known Ebola outbreak at the stage. The agency says it's running low on personnel to fight the outbreak. Only 15% of 35,000 suspected potential contacts have been traced. The UN warns poor conditions in displacement camps can further heighten the emergency. David Mbithi reports.
3: A month since the World Health Organization declared an international emergency, the outbreak of the rare Bundibugyo strain of Ebola has grown to over 870 confirmed cases at the epicenter. In Ituri province, which alone accounts for more than 90% of all confirmed cases in the Democratic Republic of Congo, frontline workers are still struggling to bend the curve of transmission. Many of them, including nurses and doctors, are coping with the risk of exposure in Ebola treatment centers and rejection by their communities.
4: At the beginning of the Ebola outbreak, it wasn't easy. The children were afraid of me when I came home from the hospital. When they heard how many people were dying from this epidemic, they were afraid of me, and I myself was afraid to go back to my family.
3: Overall, at least 34 healthcare workers in the DRC and Uganda have been infected so far. Seven have died, according to the Africa CDC, which says Ebola treatment facilities have come under attack multiple times during the ongoing outbreak. Frontline workers admit that these occurrences have made their work more challenging as misinformation continues fueling mistrust in the population and impeding efforts to curb transmission in the affected communities.
4: We get a little stressed sometimes. It's not easy to touch a patient who could infect us at any moment. But we made the decision to do this job because we took an oath to do so.
3: The outbreak has expanded to 33 health zones across three eastern provinces, including North Kivu and South Kivu. In the last week, officials say the number of cases has increased by 38%. At the same time, only around 4,000 contacts have been tracked and are being evaluated, translating to less than 15% of the targeted percentage. The Africa CDC blames the slow progress on the security situation in eastern DRC, which is embroiled in a decades-long armed conflict between rebel fighters and government forces.
5: If this case is happening in insecure location, our team cannot go and have more case investigation to identify the possible contacts for those cases.
3: The Africa CDC estimates it needs 540 personnel to fight the outbreak and only has 84 so far. The Bundibugyo strain of Ebola has no approved vaccines or treatments and was not tested for in the early days. The more common Zaire virus, for which there is a vaccine, was responsible for most of Congo's past 16 outbreaks of the disease. Experimental treatments like monoclonal antibodies are being developed for Bundibugyo. David Mbidi, CGTN.
0: British police say one person has been killed and dozens are injured after two trains collided about 100 kilometers north of London. Friday's collision involved two East Midlands railway trains on the line south of Bedford. Footage shared by a passenger shows that the front of one train was entangled with the back of another, with the carriages remaining upright on the tracks. UK Prime Minister Keir Starmer has expressed his condolences to the victim's family and the injured passengers. Authorities say a significant emergency service response and an investigation are underway. That's all we have for this edition of The World Today here on CGTN. I'm Zoe in Beijing. Many thanks for watching. Up next is 4CM with Mike Box. Stay tuned.

0: Coming up on Sports Scene, co-hosts, the USA booked their place in the last 32 of the World Cup with a win over Australia. Morocco earn a hard-fought victory over Scotland via a quick goal inside 2 minutes. And world number one, Aryna Sabalenka, is into the Berlin semi-finals after coming back against Nicola Bartenkova. Hello, thank you for joining us on Sports Scene. We're live from Beijing. I'm Mike Fox. We begin with action from the World Cup and co-hosts. The USA are into the knockouts with a game to spare following a 2-0 win over Australia in Seattle. AC Milan forward Christian Pulisic is out due to injury, but the US still live up to the expectations of their loud home crowd. Just as they did against Paraguay, they go in front via an own goal when in the 11th minute. Larin Balogun's cross is turned in by Cameron Burgess. The US keep pressing and double their tally just before the break. Serginho Dest sees a shot blocked, but then it loops into the net and Alex Freeman heads in to make sure it goes over the line. It's initially ruled out for offside, but overturned by VAR. The home side are two up at the break. The Socceroos send on Nestroy Irancunda and Connor Metcalf, who gave them a 2-0 win over Turkey in their opener, but rarely look like getting back into the match. Harry Soutar misses a golden chance with 5 minutes left, and it ends 2-0. Mauricio Pochettino's men move top of Group D with 6 points and reach the knockouts along with co-hosts Mexico.
1: I think we need to keep, you know, believing and approach the every single day that we were approaching from the day one, believing that we can win, knowing that we need to work really hard, but in the same time enjoying the time together, building our, you know, every day our journey until today, the next game. Today I am agree with the water break. I was agree. It was tough to play for the player. I think it's necessary today. It's an open stadium, 12 o'clock in summer, was really hot. In this type of, you know, games, 12 o'clock, I think it's necessary.
2: No, not surprise us, because their quality is clear. Their power is clear, their athleticism is clear. So there are no surprises in what they did. We didn't match that in the first half. We found it difficult to win a challenge, to win a second ball. We were slow to every ball, and we couldn't really wrestle back any momentum.
0: Well, it's no surprise that the USA's fans were in party mode after booking their place in the last 32. The team's attractive style of play has some even believing they can go the distance on home soil.
3: Oh, the game was phenomenal. I loved it. Go USA!
4: We played a good game there, technical. We felt the physicality against the Australians.
5: I'm feeling amazing. The United States is going to win the entire World Cup.
4: No.
5: Look, the U.S. has a good group stage, and, like, I think we're going to go, like, into a good, like, we're going to bench well, but I think there's some better teams that we'll see win. If they win, I'll be the first to be cheering them on, but...
0: Well, over in Group C, Morocco earned a hard-fought 1-0 win over Scotland in Boston thanks to what was, at the time, the tournament's quickest goal. Morocco need less than 2 minutes to open their account, with Ismaël Saibari getting his second of the tournament with a brilliant finish from a tight angle. The African champions tried to double their advantage after the break with PSV Eindhoven. Saibari hitting the post with a deflected effort, and Bilal Al-Kanous forcing a good save from Angus Gunn. Scotland pile on the pressure late on. Scott McTominay has a penalty shout denied, and it goes on to finish 1-0. Morocco, who reached the semi-finals last time in Qatar, edge closer to the knockouts. still all to play for Scotland after their opening win over Haiti. Let's have a look at how the group looks then. Brazil have just beaten Haiti in Philadelphia and now top Group C, only on goal difference. Morocco also have 4 points from their two matches and next play Haiti. Scotland with 3 points will most likely need something from Brazil in their last group match.
6: Each day, there are millions of stories. 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From our headquarters in Beijing and production centers in Washington, Nairobi, and London. 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CGTN, see the difference.
0: Sweden are preparing for Saturday's crucial Group F game against the Netherlands in Houston, knowing a win will put them through to the knockouts. Graham Potter's team head into the clash flying high after earning their biggest World Cup win in 88 years with a 5-1 thrashing over Tunisia. In recent years, Sweden have struggled to even qualify for the tournament, needing a playoff win over Poland to reach the finals this time. Their best showing was in 1958 when they finished as runners-up to a Pelé-inspired Brazil on home soil. They have been inconsistent ever since, reaching the quarterfinals in 2018 but failing to qualify for Qatar in 2022.
7: Well, I think the fact that we're here is a dream. I think the fact that we came through a really, really big week of playoffs and dealt with that situation really well has given us, I suppose, confidence together. We also know that we need to improve. So it's less about dreaming, it's more about how we can get better, because we have to improve if we're going to take anything from this match. Tunisia was a good night for us, and it was a good game and a good victory, but with the greatest respect, we're playing against a higher-level opponent, the best team in the group, one of the favourites for the tournament. So at the moment, we're not in the place to dream. We're just working, trying to improve every day, trying to make sure the players are ready to play the game. As I said before the first game, we know that if we're not right and if we're not together and if we're not playing to our strengths, we can lose any game of football at this level. So, but at the same time, if we are and we play to our strengths and we are together, then we have a chance to win. And that's how we have to focus.
0: Meanwhile, the Netherlands were undefeated in qualifying, but a 2-2 draw with Japan has raised questions about whether head coach Ronald Koeman got his tactics right for the opening game. His side were pegged back twice, conceding the second goal in the last minute. Koeman changed to a back five in a bid to cling on to the 2-1 lead, only to see it backfire. The good news is there are no new injury concerns for the Dutch. Well, speaking of Japan, they take on Tunisia later, hoping to build on that opening draw with the Dutch. For Tunisia, it's a chance to bounce back after their thumping against Sweden prompted Sabiri Lamouchi's sacking. His replacement, the experienced Herve Renard, has told his side not to be scared, while Japan boss Hajime Moriyasu has promised an attacking display.
8: Tunisia will be extremely motivated and fight with everything they have to make up for their defeat in the opening match in the hope of reaching the World Cup knockout rounds. We must not be passive in facing their desperate fighting spirit. We need to enter this match in Monterrey with an even stronger determination than our opponent, not just for a win, but also to keep moving forward in the tournament.
9: As you can see, except a few games, the games are very tough. Even for the strong team, what we call the strong team, the favorite of this competition, I think the big example is Cape Verde draw against Spain, maybe the one of the biggest favorites of this competition. But this is us to give us a big hope, because when you are well organized, when you are together, when you are able to compete with a strong motivation, so we have to follow this example and not to be scared about anything.
0: We move to tennis, and world number one Aryna Sabalenka staged an incredible comeback at the Berlin Open, beating Nicola Bartankova in three sets and setting up a semi-final with Jessica Pegula. Bartankova at the top there starts strong, holding her serve and taking the first set 6-2. The 20-year-old continues to dominate in the second and leads 4-2, but her top-seeded opponent starts to come back. And after winning five games in a row, the frame needs to be decided via a tiebreak, which Sabalenka wins. The four-time Grand Slam champion is back to her best for the decider. And Sabalenka goes on to seal the victory 2-6, 7-6, 6-4 on her third match point. Next up for a place in the final will be a huge test against Pegula. We end for now with the men who were also in Germany at the Halle Open. Francis Tiafoe battled past Felix Auger-Aliassime in three sets to reach the semi-finals for the first time since his 2023 Stuttgart title run. But it's Canada's Auger-Aliassime who makes the better start and fires in an ace on set point to take the opener 6-3. But Tiafoe fights back in the second. The American breaks to take a 3-1 lead. And eventually, thanks to some sloppy hitting from his opposite number, wins the frame 6-3 to force an all-important decision. But Tiafoe stays composed and seals the victory, and Auger-Aliassime sends one long. The final tiebreak score reads 14-12. The victory marks Tiafoe's first career win against Auger-Aliassime, having lost all three previous encounters. He will face home favourite Daniel Altmaier in the semi-finals. OK, I'm going to say goodbye for now.

now with some images of the fans at the World Cup enjoying the atmosphere in Boston. Be sure to check us out using the handle CGTN Sports Scene across X, Facebook and YouTube. And join me for more Sports Scene at 15:30 Beijing time. I'll see you then.

I'm on the trip of a lifetime, traveling along the roof of the world, from Lhasa, capital of Xizang Autonomous Region, to Shigatse, gateway of the Himalayas, to Shannan, birthplace of Tibetan culture, and finally Ningxi, Xizang's secret garden. What a commanding presence, eh? From snow-capped mountains and sacred sites to the legacy of a princess who bridged cultures and lifestyles old and new. Let's uncover the heart of this extraordinary land. This is China Untapped, Xizang.

Here we are, the final stop on my journey through Xizang. I've arrived in Ningxi, where warm currents from the Indian Ocean brings in moisture that's created this unique ecosystem of glaciers and snow-capped mountains, as well as primeval forests and lush alpine meadows and valleys. And here in centuries past, you would have heard the clip-clop of horse hooves on the ancient Tian horse trail, which nowadays has been replaced by the hum of cars on National Highway 318. But throughout all this time, this area has always been at the crossroads of culture, where Tibetan and Chinese medicine, as well as cooking styles, have come together to create something new that's become iconic of this region. And this is an area that's both poetic in nature and culture. This is Xizang's Secret Garden.

0: So this is my first stop here in Ningxi. This place is called Lulang International Tourist Town. And when I was here over a decade ago, none of this was around yet. It was all pastures and yak herders and people plowing the land. But a couple years later, with help from Guangdong Province, they built this place up behind me. And it's really contributed a lot to the local tourism industry and given the locals an extra source of income, which is always welcome. Here we are, this is Jasigang Village. It's where I'm going to be staying. And it looks very pastoral.
1: The story goes that 1300 years ago, Princess Wencheng also passed through here. She was so captivated by all the beauty, she named this place Jasigang, meaning auspicious slope.
0: Wow, it feels like everyone here is running a homestay. There's one here, there's one here, there's a bunch in front of me. But it makes sense. I mean, the village is located right off National Highway 318. And I'm looking for my homestay, which is run by a gentleman called Dan Zeng. Here we are. This is the place I'll be staying at.
2: 哎，丹丹你好！哎，你好，这是。欢迎来到。你好，你好，这是。欢迎来到。这是老房子吧？
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2: 行。
3: Oh, it's so interesting. Yes. Oh, that moved a little bit. Whoops. This is the floor is all made of clay. But now I understand because it's basically an attic that's not been closed off. And then I suppose later on in the year, they will be putting the wheat, you know, nearby the side of the wall and probably down here as well. It's a nice space to store your stuff.
1: Thankfully, my room has all the creature comforts I could wish for.

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2: 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Once used to hold water and food, these exquisite copper vessels were a sign of wealth and are now the centerpieces of the room.
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2: Whether you're staying in Lulang or Jasigang, you'll see one dish advertised everywhere. Stone pot chicken. It's something of a culinary icon.
3: I also read online that apparently the stone pot chicken had something to do with a guy from Chongqing, because this area is very close to the National Highway 318, so it gets a lot of traffic. And you know, he knew about the local chicken, and he wanted to open a restaurant, and he invented this stone pot chicken dish. But who knows? I mean, it's obviously a fusion of different flavors and different types of cuisines. I'm just looking forward to tasting it.
0: This味真的是太香了，而且没有放太多材料什么的。我看到后来又加了羊肚卷，
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2: key to this dish is actually the pot, which is made of stone from nearby Midog County. Here in Ningxi, most families have their own stone pot. Thanzeng's has been handed down since his great grandfather's time.
4: 鲜美真的是。

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Every night, 8:30 till 9:30, dance party by the bonfire. And Danton's in there somewhere as well. I'm going to go and find him.

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Everyone copies his move. But he's behind me. I can't see him. Whew. Great way to work off today's stress, though, hey?

Probably going to get altitude sickness later, but it was worth it. And it's every single night. 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What a great way to live.

0: So I'm
1: making my way up to Danzong's pasture because he said that his dad is milking yaks today, and I wanted to experience the day in the life of a yak herdsman. I think it could be really fun.
2: Ooh.
1: 哎呀，大叔好，牦牛上山，我下拿过来了。他们是都是等着吃的吗？还是什么？吃的。哦，吃草，这样吃三包。咱们家里有多少头牛啊？
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1: I managed to get 2 squirts of milk out.
3: There are several branches of the Tibetan ethnic group. And those who live here are known as Gongbo Tibetans. While tourism now sustains much of their livelihood, many locals still maintain their farming and herding traditions. It's an age-old way of life that endures.

0: 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And I think, oh, I hear the whistling archery already.
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3: It's said that whistling archery was invented some 1,500 years ago to send military signals, and later, signals when hunting. It's a traditional sport of the Gombul Tibetans, and nearly every village here has its own team.
1: 就你们比赛时候射箭是怎么算？比赛就是差不多有个40到50米。
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0: 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It's the whole thing fell off, literally. You saw that. Everybody got that. Yes. Oh, yes. That was me. That was me. There was no cut. There was no editing involved. That was me. Two times in a row.
2: 就天天都是你在这儿吗？不是，也要轮着来，天换一次嘛。就今天我在这儿前，明天我休息，后天我在那个扎塘鲁措那边去。
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2: 我们总共60多户嘛，然后分了4个组。这个上班太快乐了。
0: I think I'd like to change my job too.
3: Jasigang was one of the first villages in Ningxi to adopt a rural tourism model from inland China. Here. Instead of competing against each other for customers, villages work together to offer tourists a full taste of Gombul Tibetan culture.

0: I'm heading to downtown Ningqi. But first, I must cross the dizzyingly high Sijila Pass. At over 4,700 meters above sea level, it's one of the best spots for viewing Mount Namchagbawa. Located at the eastern tip of the Himalayas, Namchagbawa is revered as the father of Tibetan mountains. It also has another name, the Shy Maiden, because of the clouds that constantly obscure its peak. Today, I was lucky enough to catch a glimpse. This really is one of China's most stunning snowscapes.
1: Everyone who comes here is just so super excited. Like, there's not a single person with a frown. And everyone's smiling, it's got such a great party atmosphere. You just get in the car and then you get your altitude sickness later. Love it.
0: Descending the Sijila Pass, snowscapes are swapped for lush forests.

0: Cypress tree is over 57 meters tall. That's more than 30 times taller than I am. And most importantly, it's over 3,200 years old, which is older than most civilizations. And it's still alive. And just standing here, it feels like I'm witnessing history condensed into tree form.Lucky me. So I've heard that locals will pick up the seeds of this cypress, as well as the leaves, and they'll take them home and burn them almost as incense, as an offering for good luck, auspiciousness, good fortune. So I'm going to take a little keepsake for myself as well.
1: Finally, downtown Ningqi.This is the last stop on my journey through Xizang. Time to unwind.
0: So after all these days on the road, I think it's nice to finally treat myself to a relaxing spa experience at the hospital.
1: 1300 years ago, when Princess Wencheng and later Princess Jincheng made their way to Xizang, they brought with them many traditional Chinese medical texts, tools and formulas. Here, the theories merged with local practices to form a new school of Tibetan medicine.
0: 就是睡眠不是特别好，天气冷或者下雨的时候，左膝盖会胀疼。
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0: Did not expect the the rod.It's like he's using a very, very, very hard-boiled egg on my head. Obviously, it's a wooden mallet. Oh, okay. That's nice. It's a little bit like using one of those foam rollers in your warm-down session after the gym. Except this one also doubles as a mallet.
1: Inside these rods is Tibetan medicine, while the rods themselves are made of sandalwood, agarwood, or poplar, each used to treat specific ailments.
0: Hey, 你好，是这里做头艺吗？
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1: Originally, the paste would have been applied directly to the scalp, but these days a gauze cloth is used to secure it in place and make it a lot less messy. This treatment.Is over 1,000 years old.
0: Oh, that's kind of, that's actually quite pleasant.
4: 不烫吧？可以接受吗？
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0: Okay. Wow, it's like wearing very hot Play-Doh on your head. 我刚才看到那个。介绍就好像还有生发的这个作用是吗？
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0: 那我天天来。
4: 可以可以。
1: To this day, Tibetans maintain a deep trust in their traditional medicine, And therapies like this, which may seem novel

0: to us are commonplace in their wellness routine. In every Tibetan hospital, you'll find a statue of Yitog Yongten Gompo, the founding father of Tibetan medicine. You can be sure you'll see people circumambulating him for good health.
1: Yeah, it was kind of like just putting a hot, wet towel on my head. And I remember my cousin telling me ages ago just to make like black sesame milkshakes, and I never believed her because she said that it would be really good for my hairline. But here we are. This is probably even better. I'm just hoping for these to start growing out as well. Oh, today has been a fun spa experience. I've got to put a hat on.

0: That view is absolutely spectacular. So this behind me is the Yanni National Wetland Park, and it's a very important stopping point for migratory birds throughout the whole Qinghai Sizhuang Plateau. It's also where, further downstream, the Yarlung-Zanpu River and the Niang River converge. And you can't see it from here, but I'm going to go rafting, and then I'll be able to see it from up close on the water itself.
1: 哇哈，嘿，这也挺好的，这个。He's got a good voice. I think he could totally do Tibetan opera.
2: 咱们是不是已经到会流这儿了？对对对，这边右手边是，就是雅鲁藏布江，然后咱们这边是尼阳河。啊，对对。它就汇入到咱们雅鲁藏布江。现在也不是最明显的时候。啊。它可能要到六月，到八月、九月都稍微明显一些。雅江的水稍微浑浊一点，然后就是尼阳河的水稍微绿色清澈一点。嗯。这是咱们的不是山的三大山峰之一，叫拉鲁江多。
0: Mount Benru is one of the holiest mountains in Bonn. The faith native to Xizang before Buddhism spread here. Regardless of religion, across Xizang, people believe deities dwell in sacred mountains and lakes. And that walking around them brings them merit. Next year is the Year of the Horse, a significant time when Mount Benru will welcome many times more pilgrims.

It's almost like an analogy about life on the Alpine Plateau. At first glance, all of this seems almost inhospitable. But then you look closely and you see how life flourishes here. You've got these little trumpet flowers. You've got these little pink ones, the little, I don't even know what kind of plants these are. Life finds a way, it always does. And all you have to do is just get close to it and you'll see that this place is flourishing. Oh. What a trip this has been, hey? From Lhasa to Shigatse to Shannon, all the way to Ningxi. I can't believe it's ending. You know, I think a lot of people think Xizang just looks like this. I mean, it does, but it's also got modern cities and ancient temples, lakes, meadows, forests, all of it is Xizang. And I've gained a fuller perspective this time.

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I used to think that life was difficult up here, but now I realize that the roof of the world is a place of plenty of opportunity where people are actually more prone to cooperate than compete with each other. And I've never received more smiles from strangers than here in Suzhou. I just can't wait to come back and explore more of this place again.

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1: Hello and thanks so much for joining us on Global Watch. I'm Zhong Shi.
2: I'm Kasturi Manikam. Let's get you the headlines.
1: Taiwan issues new procedures for vessels requesting passage through the Strait of Hormuz.
2: June 20th marks World Refugee Day. To call surpasses 200 million yuan on the first day of the Dragon Boat Festival holiday, and this is a 10-year high.
1: The news outlet Axios reports that U.S. President Donald Trump's special envoy, Steve Witkoff, and Iranian Foreign Minister Seyed Abbas Araghchi were both headed to Switzerland for talks. Negotiations were set for Friday, but postponed after renewed fighting between Israel and the Lebanese militant group Hezbollah. Israel and Hezbollah agreed.
3: The U.S. reiterates Iran's stance that it is not developing nuclear weapons, but does not address issues like the status of the country's stockpile of enriched uranium. But now those talks, slated to begin Friday in Switzerland, have been delayed because of the fighting between Israel and Hezbollah in southern Lebanon. Iran has consistently insisted that Lebanon be...
4: That, I think it's going to be very good. Remember, if we do that, then all of a sudden you're not going to have the oil flowing out of the strait too quickly, because people that own billion-dollar ships don't love missiles flying over them, don't love mines all over the water. And this is going to be amazing.
3: Responding to the postponed talks, the foreign ministers of Pakistan, Saudi Arabia, Turkey, and Egypt will meet in Cairo on Sunday to try to keep diplomatic channels open. While the MOU calls for 60 days to negotiate this second phase of a deal, both the U.S. and Iran say that time frame could be extended, and the Iranian side says talks are underway through intermediaries. U.S. media outlet Axios reports that White House envoy Steve Witkoff is on his way to Switzerland, and President Trump's son-in-law Jared Kushner is already there. They have been integral to the talks.
2: Iran's Foreign Minister Seyed Abbas Araghchi says the United States bears responsibility for ensuring the implementation of the Memorandum of Understanding and for ending hostilities on all fronts, including Lebanon. In a phone call with Pakistani Foreign Minister Mohammad Ishaq Dar, Araghchi warned of consequences if any party violates the agreement. The Islamic Revolutionary Guard Corps has pledged unwavering support for the country's leadership, saying Pakistan, Saudi Arabia and Turkey will meet in Cairo on Sunday to discuss the latest regional developments. The four countries have been playing a mediating role in contacts between Tehran and Washington.
1: Iran's Persian Gulf Strait Authority has announced new regulations for ships transiting the Strait of Hormuz. Under the new rules, only vessels that comply with the requirements will be cleared for passage. And ship operators must submit transit requests and authorities in advance.

0: Officials say ship owners will be responsible for any consequences resulting from non-compliance with the regulations.
1: An Israeli airstrike has hit southern Lebanon shortly after the announcement of a renewed ceasefire between Israel and Hezbollah. Lebanon says at least 21 people were killed overnight. Israel says four of its soldiers were killed. The continued conflict could disrupt negotiations between the U.S. and Iran, as ending fighting in Lebanon is a condition for a broader deal. Jonathan Regev reports from Tel Aviv.
2: We've seen two reports, one indicating red alert sirens in some of the northern Israeli communities, indicating the possibility of an incoming UAV, possibly. And we're also hearing reports from Lebanon of an Israeli strike. Even that very fragile ceasefire may already be broken. All this just as we speak regarding official statements. The first official statement actually came from the Israeli ambassador to the United States, Yehiel Leiter, who said just minutes after that ceasefire went into effect that as long as Hezbollah keeps quiet on its side, Israel will do the same. Why the Israeli ambassador to the United States? Because he heads the talks between Israel and Lebanon. So basically, the ambassador is the one in charge of on the diplomatic level, what relates to Lebanon. And he says that the ceasefire is in effect as long as there's no fire from either side. As we just reported, that may have already been broken. At the same time as the ambassador made his comments, there were also comments from the IDF spokesperson saying that as long as there's no fire from the other side, Israel will hold its fire, but also stressing that Israel has no limitations when it comes to thwarting incoming threats, meaning that if Israel sees an incoming threat, it will open fire regardless of any ceasefire. So a lot of confusion, everything that we're seeing indicating that even if there is a ceasefire on paper, on the ground, things are extremely volatile and can break up. These hostilities can begin again at any time. Four Israeli soldiers were killed overnight in Israeli strikes in Lebanon. At least 20 people were killed on the other side of the border. Very sensitive times when it comes to the Lebanese arena.
1: Our colleague Elaine Reyes spoke with Ross Harrison, a Middle East expert and author of Decoding Iran's Foreign Policy. Harrison says Iran imposed peace in Lebanon as a condition to establish a stronger position in negotiations with the U.S.
3: The Hezbollah-Israel conflict impacting this deal?
4: Well, I think it is. I mean, I think that Iran has been able to set the agenda for these talks and has brought Lebanon, linked the Lebanon file to the U.S.-Iran file. So I think they absolutely are. And I think what the Iranians are looking at is that if they cannot impose that condition on the negotiations, then they approach the negotiations having been weakened. The Iranians have taken the message on from previous decades that any kind of flexibility on their part, any sense that they're going to give the United States that they're desperate for talks and more willing to talk than the Americans, just leads to exploitation by the Americans. So I think this is really, they've set they put a stake in the ground, and I think they're going to hold to it. Hopefully, on the U.S. side, there's also the incentive to move to negotiations, and that the United States will be able to impose on its proxy or its ally, Israel, to actually not take action that could scuttle this agreement.
3: And what do you think we can expect to see happening in the Strait of Hormuz with all of these different things happening? What will you be watching for as the situation with negotiations and the ceasefires are ever-changing?
4: Well, I would look for the Strait to open, and I think we see some evidence of that happening. But remember, that's not going to happen overnight, Elaine. That you've got insurance companies that have to give the green light to their clients. You have to have some demining in certain areas. You have to have some kind of agreement or modus vivendi between the Iranians and the Omanis. But I expect that to happen fairly quickly. The question really is what happens after the 60 days, which is when basically for the 60 days, the agreement, the memorandum of understanding states that Iran cannot charge a toll. So the question becomes what kind of administration in the Strait occurs after the 60 days. And that's something I'm assuming will be negotiated, be part of the negotiations.
0: Hezbollah leader Nayem Qassem has vowed resistance and has urged Israel to withdraw from Lebanon.

0: territory. Lebanese citizens are hoping the U.S.-Iran agreement will also bring their country stability and economic recovery. But uncertainty remains. Our Ada Al-Maruki reports from Beirut.
1: After several days of relative calm in southern Lebanon, during which Israeli attacks had fallen to only a handful of strikes per day, the situation escalated sharply on Friday morning as the IDF intensified its operations. At least 55 people were reported killed or injured. Many in Lebanon see the escalation as a possible response linked to the recent U.S.-Iran agreement.
2: The Israelis do not seem to be willing to comply. They feel that this agreement is in a way to their detriment. Much will depend on the pressure the United States of America may or may not exert over Israel. Though affected by this agreement, the result of a long process of negotiations, the so-called Islamabad process, but Lebanon wants also to have a process of its own.
1: The Lebanese armed resistance group Hezbollah sees the initial U.S.-Iran agreement and the extension of the ceasefire as a positive outcome and a strategic gain. Although Israel is not directly involved in the agreement, the group views President Trump as the key guarantor behind the arrangement. At the same time, Hezbollah warned that it reserves the right to respond to Israeli attacks if the U.S. fails to restrain or contain Israel's actions.
3: The agreement calls for ending the war on all fronts, including Lebanon, to end the regional war. It's a fundamental part of the agreement. Failure to implement this will affect the second phase of the deal, which concerns negotiations over nuclear issues. No one can guarantee Israel's reaction. The deal is between the U.S. and Iran. Naturally, the U.S. is leading this war. The agreement calls for Washington to force its allies to end this war.
1: From widespread infrastructure damage to deeper strain on an already fragile economy, the conflict has taken a heavy toll on many Lebanese citizens. For many, the hope is for a period of stability, one that can provide enough time and space for communities and livelihoods to begin recovering.
4: For 30 or 40 years, we've been living in war. I was born in a war, grew up in a war, and I am still in a war. I don't want my children to have the same experience. I hope they make a deal and it becomes an eternal agreement so we can get rid of war.
5: How can we find comfort? What is the solution they would reach to take the south or keep fighting us? They are way stronger than us. When you think about it, there is no solution. I wish the war in Lebanon ends, of course. Like all Lebanese citizens, we want Lebanon to be back to its glory days, for tourists to return, to once again feel safe, for education and everything to be better than before.
6: Between signing the agreement on Thursday and canceling a scheduled U.S.-Iran talks in Switzerland on Friday, uncertainty in Lebanon has only gotten deeper. Will Israel commit to a ceasefire? Will it withdraw from the territories it occupied? And if so, on what timeline? These unanswered questions clouds the country's outlook, complicating efforts to plan for the future and move forward with reform and reconstruction. Adel Mahroui, CGTN, Beirut, Lebanon.
0: We're heading for a short break now. Will we come back on Global Watch? Saturday marks World Refugee Day to call attention to the more than 117 million people displaced globally.
7: The Africa CDC says the Ebola death toll has exceeded 200 since it was declared an international health emergency last month.

A vast land of 1.4 billion people. The world's second largest economy. 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China Travel. We present a China never seen before.

0: June 28th marks World Refugee Day, an international day designated by the United Nations to call attention to the rights, needs, and dreams of those forced to flee. A report released by the UN Refugee Agency earlier this month outlines key statistical trends related to forced displacement worldwide.
1: The UN Refugee Agency says the global refugee population decreased last year. The global refugee population declined by 3% to reach 35.6 million at the end of 2025. This change was mainly driven by the returns of refugees to their home countries, mostly to Afghanistan, Syria, and Sudan. Children accounted for 39% of refugees. 7 in 10 refugees originate from just 6 countries: Afghanistan, South Sudan, Sudan, Syria, Ukraine, and Venezuela. The UN body says 1 in every 70 people is forcibly displaced. Many of them never cross an international border, remaining displaced within their own countries. At the end of 2025, 68.7 million people were internally displaced due to conflict and violence. The biggest driver of this displacement now is the conflict in Sudan. 9.1 million people there were internally displaced by the end of 2025, the most of any country worldwide. 3 million people are reported to have fled into neighboring countries like Chad and Egypt. Other countries hosting large populations of internally displaced persons include Colombia, Syria, Yemen, and Afghanistan. The UN report also highlights refugees' strong desire to return and rebuild their lives in their home countries. But it says many of the returns have occurred under adverse circumstances, and reintegration remains extremely challenging.
2: We spoke to Tariq Agas, the spokesperson for the Bureau for the Middle East and North Africa at the UN High Commissioner for Refugees. He says legal restrictions and social tensions fueled by misinformation hinder the daily life of refugees.
3: What are the biggest challenges refugees face that hinder their daily lives and longer stability?
4: There are countries that provide refugees and asylum seekers with several kind of assistance. There are other where we can find that the assistance is a little bit more hindered. So we can find, for instance, legal barriers. Many refugees face restricted or no access to formal work, for instance, or legal residency, no access to documentation. And sometimes their refugee status is not recognized, which can drive them to be imported from the country, which is against the 1951 Refugee Convention. Other barriers, social barriers in some countries, there are growing tensions between host communities and the refugee communities. We are seeing this in North Africa, in a few countries, unfortunately. Most of the times this is driven by misinformation, by disinformation, by false social media campaign that are trying to fuel some hate narrative, unfortunately. Another barrier, sometimes there is access to other services like health, like schools, sometimes due to the language barrier as well. Some kids cannot access schooling.
0: After years of seeking refuge in Lebanon, some Syrian families are making the journey home as the recent escalation in fighting there prompts them to flee. But for many, the homecoming is far from easy, with damaged infrastructure, devastated neighborhoods, and limited opportunities awaiting them. Francesca Maria Lorenzini has more from the outskirts of Aleppo.
5: Little Ahmad was born in Lebanon, but Syria is his true home, a country he only set foot in recently. He is a Basel son. Basel left Syria right after the Battle of Aleppo, spending years in Lebanon seeking safety. After the recent escalation there, he and his family returned to their hometown on the outskirts of Aleppo. When conflict erupted in Lebanon 2 months ago, over 140,000 Syrians were forced to flee once more, returning to a country already struggling to aid 16 million people.
6: We had a dream, a real dream, to go back without Bashar al-Assad, without oppression, without planes, without shelling of this country.
5: Basel and his family live in an area shattered by years of war and earthquakes. Yet, they are slowly rebuilding.

0: building their home, step by step.
1: We came back to find our houses completely destroyed, dilapidated, buried. I thought it would be better to put these two windows. The door here is not mine. There were no doors, no electricity, no water. But it is enough for us to return to our country, our village, our homeland. There is nothing worse than being away from one's homeland.
0: His aunt Samia returned with the family, but rebuilding is hard amid the destroyed infrastructure and a few jobs.
2: I came back to my country, but I was sad because my country is ruined. My homes are ruined. My income is gone. I have nothing.
0: Samia, ill and widowed, now lives with her sister. Still, she was determined to return home.
2: If I die, they will bury me in the soil of our country, Syria.
0: Stories like Samia's are common across Syria. Returning families face the daunting challenge of rebuilding their lives from the ground up.
3: After years as refugees in Lebanon, many Syrian families are now returning home. What awaits them are destroyed neighborhoods and limited services. Still, for many of them, returning to Syria is about rebuilding their lives in the country they still call home.
0: Coming home is only the beginning, and the families like Basil's are finally starting over.
4: Francesca Maria Lorenzini, CGTN, Aleppo.
5: Kenya is one of the main hosts of displaced persons on the African continent. The UN says Kenya was hosting over 634,000 people as of October 2025. In Nairobi, 75 refugee women from 9 African countries are learning tie-dye and sewing skills at a community-based organization to begin a new chapter of their life.
6: After learning how to do tie-dye and colors, I heard them say that the materials we had made would be sewed. So I requested to learn how to sew. People are buying the bags we sew, and we are earning from the sales. Now we have the money to pay for school fees, food, and rent.
7: They were teaching us a different skill to improve our livelihood, and I really took it in. And it has helped me.
5: Since its establishment, the refugee women in Nairobi have gained support from the United Nations High Commissioner for Refugees. The organization aims to empower women by teaching them not only handcraft skills, but also digital skills, hoping they can become self-reliant in making their own businesses. The bags they make are not only bought by local consumers, but have also reached the South African market through their social media customer base. The co-founders say they want to narrow the gender gap and want people to see refugee women as creative and resilient.
8: The purpose of starting this project was we felt there was a gap in the community, especially for women. Women are being silent, they are being silenced. And we felt that there is something that we can do for women.
9: I want people to see refugee women as creative women, the people who can face challenges despite anything. So I want them to see them as strong women, women who can stand for themselves, and women who can voice out whatever they have inside themselves.
10: For more analysis, let's talk about this with Professor Wang Jing, a Middle East expert. Professor Wang, welcome to Global Watch as always. The UNHCR's figures indicate the total number of global refugees dropped by 3% at the end of 2025 versus 2024. What factors have led to this decrease?
11: Well, as you mentioned, the decrease, I think, is very crucial because as far as I know, actually, the number decreased at the very first time of decrease during the past 10 years. So I think it's a positive news. A lot of factors, I think, would be contribute to the understanding of why the number decreased. Maybe that one of the most important things is that many developing countries, particularly in Middle East and also in Africa, actually these regional countries, their social political stabilities are gradually coming back. For example, as we know that during the past 10 years, many refugees coming to other parts of the world were originally coming from, for example, Syria and Afghanistan. But what we could see very strongly is that actually during the past year or past 2 years, these countries, their stabilities and order, that study to

0: come back, although there were still many problems. But actually, for these countries, they have no necessities to force the international community realize that it is very important and more urgent to help the refugees, and not only by the measures of accepting them, but also by the measures of help stabilize the social order, political order at their homeland, and also by investment and also other economic measures. So it's a very big problem because we know that in the world, the developed country, particularly, let's be frank, the Western countries, the European and United States, they have much more capabilities to shelter more refugees, while the developing countries, they themselves, have been very poor and not so strong enough to shelter this new coming refugees. So as you mentioned, during the past years, if we look at the figure, there actually it's very different because the developing country, they shelter more refugees, while the developed country, they have already they uphold a much less. They are trying to build much stronger border control measures or the refugee exception measures, and force many refugees go back to their homeland, where the war and the turmoil is still suffering. And also on the other hand, I think these countries are trying to transfer the pressure from the refugees to the developing countries. So that's why I think maybe the developed countries, they should reflect what should be done, and maybe uphold the humanitarian principles again to help the refugees that are still seeking for their survivals.
1: Professor, you mentioned the improvement of social and political stability in some originating countries of displaced people, but we're also witnessing escalating conflicts in other parts of the world, in the Middle East, in Africa, that are straining the global refugee framework. What hurdles are you seeing that are preventing progress on the refugee crisis?
0: Well, I think they face many problems and difficulties, as you mentioned. First of all, I think for many of the developing countries, particularly the country in Africa and the Middle East, they still facing the problem of internal political turmoil and internal political crisis, or even some countries suffering war. So this makes the people, they have to go out of their own country, they have to leave, displace their homeland to seek new survivals of opportunities in other countries. So that's why I think it's the very important, or maybe the most important motivations for many refugees' problems. And on the other hand, because we know the economic situation, the foundation in many developing countries are very fragile. And with the population growth, actually for many people, they could not find very proper economic opportunities at their homeland. So that's why if they seek new opportunities, they will try the opportunities to move to other countries. So that's also become the important motivation for the third world country. So that's why I think if we really want to settle the problem, of course we need the conflict the end, and we need the political order coming back. And also we need that we have to build a much more just international economic structure that could create many more opportunities for economic development, social development in these third world countries. So that's why we have to do a lot of that.
2: Professor Wang, allow me to quote a figure from the Internal Displacement Monitoring Center. It says natural disasters triggered nearly 30 million internal displacements last year, and this accounted for 48% of all new displacements. I mean, with climate change, we're going to see more of this frequent extreme weather events. How do you think countries should come together and work together to address this crisis?
0: Well, I think as you are right. Actually, the climate change has already become the very, very major motivation for this kind of the refugee problem. Because I mean, when we're talking about the third world, the regions of many refugees, their homeland actually suffering the climate change. The climate change leads to the collapse of, for example, the agriculture system at their homeland, and also further leads to the collapse of the social economy at their homeland.

0: Because actually, for these developing countries, their socio-economic foundation are very weak and fragile. So once the climate change started to worsen this economic situation there, it will force many people to leave their own country. And also, although we know that the international community has already realized that the climate change is a very big thing, but I think we should do something more. We should not just have the political agenda put forward by some few countries, but I think the whole international community should work together on the one hand to, for example, to decrease the possibilities of the worsening of the climate change, but also on the other hand, try to help each other with a new framework. So that's why I think we should do more. It's a big problem, it's a big issue, but I think the whole international community should work together closely.
1: Professor Wang, thank you for your perspectives and for your time.
2: And you're watching Global Watch on CGTN.com. The Africa CDC says the Ebola death toll exceeds 200 since it was declared an international health emergency last month.
1: Western Europe is sweltering under a heat wave, with temperatures in some areas set to exceed 40 degrees.
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2: Also on Global Watch today, the European Summit in Brussels has wrapped up after 2 days of talks. The Ukraine conflict, the Strait of Hormuz, EU competitiveness, and global economic challenges topped the agenda. Member states remain divided over a $2.3 trillion EU budget plan for the next 7 years. Our William Denslow reports from Brussels.
4: It's been a packed agenda for European leaders over the past few days, discussing topics from the war in Ukraine, how to ensure freedom of navigation through the Strait of Hormuz, as well as what more can be done to get Europe to be more competitive on the world stage. Another area of discussion was the European Union budget for the next 7 years. This budget that will be to the tune of over $2 trillion. Now, there are discrepancies among member states as to how to allocate this vast pot of cash. The European Commission has proposed slashing key sectors such as funding for agriculture, as well as regional funding, from 60% down to close to 44%. That has received a firm pushback from a number of member states. So this very much still needs to be ironed out in the coming months. There has been a clear directive from EU member states at this summit to the member state of Ireland that assumed the presidency of the European Council for the second half of the year. That message to Ireland to make this an absolute priority, to try and find consensus among the member states as the EU is pushing to see this budget signed, sealed and delivered by the end of the year. William Denslow, CGTN, Brussels.
1: The Ebola outbreak in the Democratic Republic of the Congo in Uganda has killed more than 200 people in the month since it was declared an international health emergency. There are now 933 confirmed cases, including the deaths. The Africa CDC says it's the worst known Ebola outbreak at this stage. The agency says it's running low on personnel to fight the outbreak. Only 15% of 35,000 suspected potential contacts have been traced. The United Nations warns that poor conditions in displacement camps may further heighten the emergency. David Mpithi reports.
5: A month since the World Health Organization declared an international emergency, the outbreak of the rare Bundibugyo strain of Ebola has grown to over 870 confirmed cases at the epicenter. In Ituri province, which alone accounts for more than 90% of all confirmed cases in the Democratic Republic of Congo,

0: frontline workers are still struggling to bend the curve of transmission. Many of them, including nurses and doctors, are coping with the risk of exposure in Ebola treatment centers and rejection by their communities.
1: At the beginning of the Ebola outbreak, it wasn't easy. The children were afraid of me when I came home from the hospital. When they heard how many people were dying from this epidemic, they were afraid of me. And I myself was afraid to go back to my family.
0: Overall, at least 34 healthcare workers in the DRC and Uganda have been infected so far. Seven have died, according to the Africa CDC, which says Ebola treatment facilities have come under attack multiple times during the ongoing outbreak. Frontline workers admit that these occurrences have made their work more challenging as misinformation continues fueling mistrust in the population and impeding efforts to curb transmission in the affected communities.
1: We get a little stressed sometimes. It's not easy to touch a patient who could infect us at any moment. But we made the decision to do this job because we took an oath to do so.
0: The outbreak has expanded to 33 health zones across three eastern provinces, including North Kivu and South Kivu. In the last week, officials say the number of cases has increased by 38%. At the same time, only around 4,000 contacts have been tracked and are being evaluated, translating to less than 15% of the targeted percentage. The Africa CDC blames the slow progress on the security situation in eastern DRC, which is embroiled in a decades-long armed conflict between rebel fighters and government forces.
2: If those cases happening in insecure location, our team cannot go and have more case investigation to identify the possible context for those cases.
0: The Africa CDC estimates it needs 540 personnel to fight the outbreak and only has 84 so far. The Bundibugyo strain of Ebola has no approved vaccines or treatments and was not tested for in the early days. The more common Zaire virus, for which there is a vaccine, was responsible for most of Congo's past 16 outbreaks of the disease. Experimental treatments like monoclonal antibodies are being developed for Bundibugyo. David Mbidi, CGTN.
3: Rallies are expected to continue across Japan against the government's push for military expansion, increased defense spending, constitutional amendments, and the lifting of the ban on lethal weapon exports. Prime Minister Sanae Takaichi's government has been pushing the revision of several policies and security documents aiming to increase Japan's defense capabilities. Japanese media Nihon Keizai Shimbun reports that some major Japanese banks are considering offering investment and financing services to weapons manufacturers. Kyodo News reports that Japanese Defense Minister Koizumi Shinjiro plans to attend NATO-related events.
4: China's Ministry of Natural Resources says it has carried out a maritime survey in waters under China's jurisdiction east of Taiwan Island, aiming to better understand the region's ecological conditions and support ecosystem protection. The ministry says from Tuesday to Thursday, the East China Sea Bureau's research vessel, Xiangyang Hong 22, conducted field operations in the area. The survey collected seawater samples, as well as data on seabirds, aquatic mammals, marine chemistry, and hydrometeorological conditions. The findings will help assess key marine habitats and provide scientific support for biodiversity conservation and ecosystem health evaluation.
3: British police say one person has been killed and dozens are injured after two trains collided about 100 kilometres north of London. Friday's collision involved two East Midlands railway trains on the line south of Bedford. Footage shared by passenger shows the front of one train was entangled with the back of another, with the carriages remaining upright on the tracks. UK Prime Minister Keir Starmer has expressed his condolences to the victim's family and the injured passengers. Authorities say a significant emergency service response and an investigation are underway.
4: Western Europe is sweltering in a heat wave, with temperatures in some areas set to exceed 40 degrees Celsius. More than half of France's population is facing severe weather warnings, while tourists in Rome have taken to the city's fountains to cool down. Warnings have been issued on the risk of wildfires and the dangers of swimming. Germany is bracing for a mix of high temperatures and thunderstorms. Our Natalie Carney is in Munich with the latest.
5: We've got lots of kids, lots of people post-work coming down here, setting up barbecues, kids, dogs, everyone jumping in and out of the water. Great way to keep cool. Germany, of course, has a number of lakes that people will escape to when the temperatures get too high. There are some as well that just stay indoors and crank up that air conditioning, those that have it. I have spoken to some outdoors people, runners, cyclists, and they also say that they've changed their schedules somewhat, their routines, and will sort of go running or cycling in the cooler parts of the day to avoid the peak temperatures. The city, for instance, is adding a lot more investment into cooling objectives and cooling technologies. Munich's Old Town is going to be planting 150 trees in the fall to provide shading for some of the more hotter areas and in the more dense part of the city. But Bavaria here is expecting to see about 37 degrees next week. That's very similar to other parts of the country. But if we look broader than here in Germany, to neighboring France, for instance, they're going to be hit hard, with the southwest of the country expecting temperatures up of 42 degrees. That is hot. That's even hotter than what we're going to see in Spain and Italy, where they're going to get about 40 degrees next week. Even some of the Nordic countries, Sweden and Norway, are expected to see temperatures that even just one generation ago would seem just unbelievable. So yes, very hot temperatures expected here across Europe, but meteorologists saying it's not just the heat that's concerning. It's the fact that these heat waves are becoming more frequent, they're arriving earlier, and they're more intense. So much so that heat is now one of Europe's most deadliest weather hazards, causing more deaths than any other natural disasters. And the problem is that it's also a less visible disaster as well. So we've got to be very prepared for the hot temperatures to come.
3: Heavy rainfall continues across much of China during the Dragon Boat Festival holiday, with warnings for more downpours and severe weather. The National Meteorological Center has maintained yellow rainstorm alerts and blue alerts for strong winds and severe storms. In eastern China's Anhui province, torrential rain flooded roads and disrupted traffic. In Wuhan, central China's Hubei province, firefighters used boats to evacuate residents trapped by rising waters. In Guizhou province, emergency responses and recovery are ongoing after flooding. Mountain flood warnings have also been issued for parts of Guangxi region and Guizhou, urging enhanced monitoring, early warnings and evacuations. And still to come on the program: China's box office on the first day of the Dragon Boat Festival surpasses 200 million yuan, a record high in 10 years.
6: Facing the unknown is always difficult. In a world in turmoil, it's easy to lose orientation. But when the storms come, we have to see the possibilities, reinvent, find new opportunities, discover a path forward. CGTN, see the difference.
3: China's Dragon Boat Festival holiday is seeing busy traffic and packed cinemas. Transport Ministry data shows on the first day of the Dragon Boat Festival holiday, cross-regional passenger trips across the country exceeded 235 million, a year-on-year increase of nearly 2%. Railway passenger trips were estimated at over 19.7 million, and highway traffic volume reached about 44.2 million vehicle trips. Online platform data shows the day's box office surpassed 200 million yuan, a decade high for the holiday period.
4: People across southern China's Guangdong province are celebrating the Dragon Boat Festival on their traditional long dragon boats. There will be over 500 boat races in 21 cities across the province, including Guangzhou, Shenzhen and Foshan in June and July. Our Zheng Suwu reports from Foshan's Jiejiao.
7: Rhythmic drumming, synchronized paddling, powerful chants and flawless cooperation. This is what I saw in a 500-year-old dragon boat race held in Foshan's Diejiao. Every year during a dragon boat

0: festival, there are usually 18 local teams participating in the races, and each boat is roughly 25 meters long and carries about 30 people, including paddlers, steersmen, and a drummer.
1: So what makes the Dragon Boat race so exciting to watch? The sharp turns that the teams have to make at high speed, and for those paddlers,One wrong move and they may lose control. And this is a thrill for the crowds, but also the biggest test for the teams like these people.
0: The competitions take place across several courses. These range from L-shaped and S-shaped to C-shaped turns, and each is about 500 to 600 meters long. But the narrowest turn is only about 3 meters in length.
2: A dragon boat in Dijiao has three essential roles. The drummer is the conductor, calling the pace and the sprints. The steersmen control the turns, and the paddlers must be perfectly in sync to keep the boat stable. It's the combination of all three that makes the boat fast and steady.
0: The boat race is a beloved piece of cultural heritage for locals and all people who cherish it. The motto of Dijiao Dragon Boats, rather crash the boat than paddle slow, is encouraging more young people from other regions in the province to join the celebration and attracting more tourists as well.
3: I've been watching the race for half an hour. What impressed me most was watching them take the turns. Their skills were absolutely solid, and it really got my heart racing.
0: As one of China's most important cultural heartlands for the Dragon Boat Festival, Guangdong has turned this ancient tradition into a celebration of unity, heritage, and competitive spirit. Chen Xinwu, CGTN.Guangdong Province.
4: The 4th China International Supply Chain Expo opens here in Beijing on Monday. And here's a quick look at the numbers from the first three editions. Participating companies grew from 515 in 2023 to 620 in 2024, then rose to 651 in 2025. Foreign exhibitors increased from 25 to 35% over the same period.Country representation expanded from 55 to 75. Visitor numbers doubled from 130,000 to 210,000. This year's edition, running till Friday, has already drawn 676 firms from 85 countries and regions.
5: In our series Above the Peaks, we continue exploring the low-altitude economy in southwest China. In the second episode, we move from tourism into the mountains.Drones are no longer just about travel or experience, but about something far more practical. Excuse me, moving goods, sustaining livelihoods, and connecting remote communities to wider markets. From timber in deep forests to cherries on high slopes, we look at how drone flight is

0: In China's mountain regions, goods that once took days to move can now fly through the sky in just minutes. And this is not the future, it's already happening. These are Hanyuan cherries from Ya'an, Sichuan, known as China's hometown of sweet cherries.
1: Instant sweetness. Crisp, refreshing, and full of flavor.But because they are thin-skinned and delicate, getting them delivered fast is the key to keep the mountain freshness.
2: We used to transport everything down the mountain by motorcycle. The shaking would damage the cherries. We used to have a loss rate of around 10% to 15%.
0: And this is where drones make a huge difference. Cherries can now be flown directly out of the orchards faster, more smoothly, and with far less damage.
3: Low-altitude drone transport helps reduce logistics costs and provides a smoother delivery process. It can also lower fruit damage rates to around 3%.
4: We adapted to Hanyuan's high-altitude, complex terrain where vehicles often struggle to pass and built a stable aerial transport corridor. Now, a one-way drone delivery takes about 10 minutes. Efficiency has improved by 90%.For major cities, delivery can be as fast as next day.
0: I even tried a little experiment myself. I placed a small bouquet of flowers inside one of the drone cargo boxes. The next morning, after traveling more than 230 kilometers to Chengdu, the flowers were still fresh, just like the cherries.
1: If drone transportation for cherries is to preserve freshness, then for the next type of agricultural produce, it is the large size that calls for drone transportation. I'm now in Yinjing, Sichuan, the south gateway of the Giant Panda National Park. Nearly half of the county belongs to part of the national park with a forest coverage of more than 80%. Behind me lies the Chinese fir and bamboo forest,which is both an important food source for pandas and a foundation for the local economy.
0: The forests provide timber, bamboo, and income, but getting those resources out has never been easy. Even walking these mountain trails is exhausting. Farmers used to carry materials down by hand or transport them on narrow roads twisting through the mountains.
5: Look, these are narrow mountain paths. If we had to move everything by hand, there would be almost no profit. A drone can do in one day what takes people 10.
0: And that's why instead of building more mountain roads, some villages are choosing to fly goods out by drone.
6: Without drones, transporting these logs simply wouldn't be worth it. Labor costs would be higher than the timber itself.Now farmers can earn around 200 yuan per ton, and one drone can transport more than 200 tons a month.
0: And the impact goes beyond the efficiency. With drones, fewer roads are needed. This helps reduce damage to the environment while keeping mountain industries running.
7: Opening up private paths for timber transportation could damage farmland.At first, many farmers thought it would be too expensive. Then they realized their income really increased. Now the village has over 1,000 households, and about one-third of them have already started using drone transport.
0: In these mountain communities, drones are no longer just futuristic technology. They are becoming part of everyday life, helping local farmers earn more, reducing waste, and connecting remote villages to bigger markets.Wen Liu, CGTN, Sichuan Province.
8: And in the next episode of Above the Peaks, our reporter will go to one of China's leading low-altitude aviation hubs to see how the skies are being opened up for everyday use. So do stay tuned for that.
9: And right here's a quick recap of the top stories on Global Watch.Iran issues new procedures for vessels requesting passage through the Strait of Hormuz.
8: Today marks World Refugee Day to call attention to more than 117 million people displaced globally.
9: Well, the Africa CDC says the death toll in the ongoing Ebola

0: Ebola outbreak exceeds 200 in the first month since the outbreak was declared an international health emergency.
1: China's box office surpasses 200 million yuan on the first day of the Dragon Boat Festival holiday, a 10-year high.
0: And now to the FIFA World Cup. Co-hosts the USA advanced to the knockout stage after a 2-0 win over Australia. Our Dan Williams has more from Los Angeles.
2: Co-host USA are through to the knockout round of the World Cup. That after they won their second match in Group D against Australia 2-0. So that result combined with their 4-1 win in their opener against Paraguay means that they have now won back-to-back World Cup matches for the first time in 96 years, all the way back to 1930. It was 1-0 to the US after 10 minutes. Cameron Burgess with an own goal giving the US the lead. That under some pressure from the US forwards. And then it was 2-0 after 43 minutes as Alex Freeman scored a header. It was initially ruled out for being offside, but then VAR overturned it, and that gave the goal to the US. A huge roar inside the stadium in Seattle for that one. Incredible scenes, it has to be said. And the co-host coming into this under a lot of pressure to get through this group, and they are now already able to start looking ahead to those knockout rounds. Dan Williams, CGTN, Los Angeles.
1: And this is a very special story. A World Cup wish is coming true. Anna Candida Ivora, the mother of Cape Verde goalkeeper Vozina, has arrived in Miami after receiving a U.S. visa. She will watch her son's team face Uruguay on Sunday. Earlier this week, the Blue Sharks of Cape Verde stunned the world by holding Spain to a 0-0 draw in their 2026 World Cup opener. The 40-year-old goalkeeper, Vozina, made 7 crucial saves and was named Player of the Match. Ahead of her departure for the U.S., Anna Candida Ivora spoke with CGTN in Praia. She recalled her son's childhood passion for football and shared excitement about seeing him play in person.
3: He played football from a very young age, often barefoot on dirt fields. After school, he would go straight back to playing. Whenever he was in goal and someone scored against him, he would get upset and cry because he never wanted anyone to put the ball into his net. It is a feeling that words can hardly describe. I'm very happy because he's making history at the World Cup. I hope everything goes well. With God's blessing, I hope the Blue Sharks will do great on the field. When I see him, I will give him a heartfelt mother's embrace. I will wish him good luck and then tell him that he will shine in Sunday's match.
0: That's about all we have on this edition of Global Watch. Before we go, we leave you with images of humanoid robots participating in traditional Dragon Boat Festival activities like rowing boats and making rice dumplings. I'm Zhong Xu.
1: I'm Kristy Manikin. Thanks for watching.

0: actions that cause an ecological imbalance.
1: We work with herbivores that were here after millennia. If you don't have herbivores, you have fire.
0: Animals joining the fight for survival.
2: Las ovejas son como bombes. Las ovejas y las cabras son como bombes. Tallafocs. Faltan más ramats a tot arreu. Que facin silvopastura.
0: Preventing waste by learning to reuse.
3: On arrive à faire prendre conscience aux gens que c'est pas compliqué. En remettant en service des objets qui sont en bon état, voire pour certains neufs, ou en réparant des objets qui demandent finalement pas tant de travail que ça, mais qu'on fait donc.
0: Tons of food wasted while millions starve.
4: Up to 10% of the world's entire CO2 emissions comes from food waste. It's a third of all food that we produce globally that is being thrown away.
0: Creative ways that will change the way we eat.
5: Un método de producción diferente, ¿no? 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
6: When we design the filament orientation and the structure, we develop the formulation with the biomaterials. It can be plant-based, it can be fungi-based, it can be algae-based, it can be bacteria-based or an hybrid.
0: Ancient economics, still relevant today.
7: Peer-to-peer sharing or lending, it's not an unknown concept. It's been around for a long, long time. There is an alternative to just buy, that there are other ways.
8: I think we have to abandon the thought that everyone needs to own everything.
0: Local ideas with a global impact.
9: It's important to not only transition to electrical, but also to reduce the size of the vehicles within the city. That makes the city more available for everyone.
0: Sustainable in Europe. 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

0: Moi aussi, j'étais dans la société de consommation. 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
1: Do we really need to own things? That question gets to the heart of the idea of a circular economy, as opposed to one based purely on consumption. And it underpins another movement in Europe. In Sweden, thousands of people have found a way to give new life to stuff they own but aren't using, by renting it directly to others. Stockholm resident Mats Dahlberg needs a roof box for his upcoming vacation. Until recently, he would have had to buy one. But today, he just jumps on a website, finds one on offer, reserves it, and hits the road.
2: I rent because I have no space at home, and this box takes a lot of area to have by myself.
3: Hey!
4: Hey, Isaac.
2: Mats, huh? When I rent it, it will not be necessary to have so many of them.
4: I've used it for like 4 or 5 years. I think it's very good service. I think we have to abandon the thought that everyone needs to own everything. So it's better to have access to stuff. I use it both to rent out stuff and I also rent stuff myself. It's good for the environment, so I think it's a good thing. And I also meet a lot of nice people.
1: Bringing together people like Krantz and Dahlberg and thousands of others across Sweden is the online platform Uglo. Founder Ola Degafors says peer-to-peer sites like his have been around for a while. But Uglo's taking it to the next level.
5: So peer-to-peer sharing or lending, it's not an unknown concept. It's been around for a long, long time. Due to digitalization, it's now possible to scale and to actually get people that don't already know each other and don't maybe live next to each other still can get in contact and rent, borrow, or share stuff with each other. So that's the basic idea. Uglo is a peer-to-peer rental platform. So we have a lot of owners of stuff that they have at home that they don't always use, and they rent them out to others that are in need. It's a general and broad platform, so you can rent more or less anything, from roof boxes to camera equipment to sports equipment and tools. So most of the things we have at home, you can find them at Uglo.
1: Uglo's growing exponentially and globally. It's just required a similar service in the UK called Fat Llama, extending their reach to millions more people. People who can save by renting or earn a bit of pocket money or even a decent income if they rent lots of stuff. But like Jean-Marc Bolles, the repairman in France, Uglo still faces the challenge of convincing the uninitiated to try the service out.
5: There's still a bit of struggle just to become, to test the first time. Once you've tested, you can see the users are super friendly, it's a nice experience, but the threshold to make the first step, that's still kind of a big step to take.
1: But once taken, he says, people's mentality changes.
5: The best we have done so far is the nudging, that showing people that there is an alternative to just buy, that there are other ways. You can borrow from a friend, buy second hand, or you can rent from a neighbor, etc. Just showing the alternative. And from a team perspective, I've been very proud that we've been consistent and trying for over 5 years now and making it better every day and getting more and more transactions.
1: As for the effects of the so-called sharing economy on world commerce, Degafors concedes that as people buy less, manufacturers will take a hit in the short run. But in the long run, he says, humanity wins.
5: the change into circular economy will be challenging for a lot of companies, for finance as a whole. But we think the alternative with the collapse of the ecosystems will be even worse.
1: Renting instead of buying breathes new life into stuff that's already there, creating a more sustainable, circular flow of goods and cash. But there's one key pillar of global sustainability with a much shorter shelf life, something that doesn't lend itself, well, to lending. Food. Feeding the world is complicated and wasteful. A combination of complex supply chains, inconsistent crop yields, extreme climate events, and political instability have long left the world with a paradox. Despite a surplus of food overall, there are millions of people malnourished or in danger of starvation. Humans throw away millions of tons of food each year. Often it's food that goes unsold in stores, then expires. Down the road from Uglo, the folks at Sopshoket Catering are rescuing otherwise edible waste and turning it into delicious meals in their so-called garbage kitchen.

0: Up to 10% of the world's entire CO2 emissions comes from food waste. It's a third of all food that we produce globally that is being thrown away. That means food that is still completely edible, as you can see the things that we also rescue, very nice things that are being thrown.
1: Every Monday, Wednesday, and Friday, the Sopchoket truck makes the rounds, visiting Stockholm supermarkets, carting off perfectly good food.

0: that the law would otherwise require to be tossed in the bin.
1: It wasn't difficult to convince them actually to collaborate with us. They all want to minimize their own food waste. Things that we rescue from the supermarkets every week is actually for free. And at the same time, they reduce their garbage cost because they would otherwise have paid the company to come and pick it up, which is kind of expensive for them.
0: Lundin says after collecting the food, they sort the good from the spoiled. They usually rescue about 90% of their haul.
1: So then the next step is taking those things, the 90%, up to the kitchen. And then the staff in the kitchen is cutting, chopping, peeling, and maybe parboiling or drying, freezing it so that we build our food bank in the freezer. The next step after that is that we go again, the kitchen staff, to the freezer room where we have the food bank of frozen ingredients.
0: With their freezer stock, says Lundin, they can get creative in making delicious meals.
1: Then we take out what we want to make big cook-off for maybe 100 liters of, it could be a stew, but it could also be anything from a smoothie to a pie. Anything that we can make in a big portion of 100 liters per cooking occasion. And then we vacuum pack it and freeze again in big portions for our own operations of catering and in small portions for our future frozen meal products sold to the supermarket circularly back. We really need to have our operations in the kitchen efficient. So the same staff is cooking big batches, and then we freeze it, and then we can distribute it in a lot of different revenue streams, which also gives our company a resilience if we have a crisis like the corona crisis in the future again, where a whole branch would collapse like the catering events we had almost none during the corona crisis. Then we have other revenue streams to stand on and can ensure that we can continue to minimize food waste in the future.
0: Sopchoket says its business is scalable and exportable. A waste-saving model that makes money, creates jobs, and that could reduce food waste globally.
1: And at the same time, we want to inspire others to minimize food waste themselves. The collaborators we collaborate with, we want to help them to reduce their own food waste with different tips and advice. Sourdough bread from fabric. And we also want to inspire through me holding lectures at schools, gymnasiums, high schools, universities, to inspire youth in how to minimize food waste at home.
0: Reducing food waste means slowing global warming. But what about the carbon footprint of food production itself? That's also high, especially when it comes to meat. Agriculture accounts for 40% of the methane gas found in the atmosphere. About a third of that comes from industrial animal farming. As far as greenhouse gases go, methane's much more potent than CO2. Lowering its emission is crucial. In a warehouse in Barcelona, scientists and entrepreneurs are searching for a way to remove animals, and therefore methane, from the protein chain. And it starts with a 3D printer and an ersatz sirloin, materializing one microfilament at a time.
2: I come from bioengineering. I was a professor in what is called tissue engineering. So I've been working 10 years on regenerating organs and tissue for biomedical and veterinarian purposes. So the idea came when I was able for the first time with a bioprinter to create microfilaments that resemble what we call the biomimetic structure. You want to replicate the real structure of the muscle, for example, of a cow. And then I was able to create these microfilaments and combine them as if they were muscular fibers.
0: The only thing Novamit's so-called muscle can't do, Skjonti likes to say, is move on its own.
2: So we have our food engineer that is designing the code, and when we design the filament orientation and the structure, we develop the formulation with the biomaterials. It can be plant-based, it can be fungi-based, it can be algae-based, it can be bacteria-based, or an hybrid.

0: Nova Meat's a startup, entering an alternative meat market already stiff with competition, from Beyond to Impossible to local company Eura. But Scionti's hoping his technology will give him an edge, a technology that's still top secret.
1: While the first prototypes were just with a small 3D printer, we were producing very slowly. Now we've been able to scale the production up to about 500 kilograms per hour. This is just one machine, so one equipment, but we are able to have them in parallel as a modular production facility. And now in the pilot plant, we are just developing the process so that we can actually have a big factory, not only one in Europe, but also in the rest of the world. And then we can really have at scale something that is very efficient and so scalable that you get also in terms of price, something that is not only price parity compared to normal meat, but something that is cheaper.
0: To prepare for large-scale production, Scionti has spent 2 years trying to perfect the two most important aspects of his Nova meat, the look and the taste. To do that, Nova Meat has turned to another expert in what you might call culinary microbiology, Eduard Chatruch, owner and chef at Disfrutar in Barcelona. Voted third best restaurant in the world by Restaurant Magazine this year. Disfrutar is known for its haute cuisine experimental dishes, from beetroot meringue to faux olives made from cocoa butter. To create those dishes, Disfrutar has a separate subterranean kitchen, a food lab where staff are willing to try just about anything to create new flavors and textures, including using 3D printing.
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0: Chatruch says the key to creating is finding new techniques. Nova Meats hooked them immediately.
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0: Everybody wins. Disfrutar gets to play with the printer. Nova Meat gets expert taste buds on their methane-free meat substitutes.
2: Ahora mismo con Nova Meat estamos pues que ya tenemos resultados, ¿no? 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
0: Nova Meat is about to sign its first contract with a major retailer. Giuseppe Scionti says the revolution is here, and it's easy to see why.
1: It's not better for the environment, but also for our health, because we don't have the use of any antibiotics. There is no cholesterol. This is not carcinogenic. We are talking about something that can be easily better than meat, especially intensive farming meat. That is not a very good meat you can find in the supermarket. It is very important to be resilient as well in the food system. So having different production lines in different continents and different parts of the world can be sustainable. And also it's much more efficient because you avoid transporting the food all around the world.
0: The carbon footprint for international shipping is immense. It accounts for about 3% of global emissions. But local deliveries at endpoint also pollute, says Soap Choquette's Philippe Lundin.
3: One thing that we're not really proud of that at the moment is that we're driving diesel truck, but that's something that's just a momentary thing. We're within some months getting a collaboration with a new electric van that we're gonna be able to use for free in our operations when we rescue food.
0: Across town, one company's got a head start on Soapshuket. A delivery service called Bzzt sends its messengers buzzing about Stockholm on zippy, fossil-fuel-free cargo bikes.

0: sitting on these bikes, it leave you with a very powerful feeling because they have so much power underneath them. Even though they are electric vehicles, you would usually only connect that to maybe like a strong combustion motorcycle, but they really do have a lot of capability and they are very like sturdy. I feel safe riding them. It's pretty amazing that it can be a completely sustainable energy source that powers me through the city doing all these different deliveries and whizzing around. I would never have thought that would have been possible.
1: Lucas Chotenius is head of operations for Bzzt, his company's ambitious mission.
0: To kick out fossil fuel cars out of the cities, because we don't believe that people and cars, in the common sense, work that well together, because normal cars create noise pollution and pollution from the carbon dioxide and all of the other stuff that is really bad for our lungs. So we want to transition the city from having combustion engine cars in it to only have these electric type vehicles.
1: Cars and trucks are among the biggest emitters of carbon dioxide, one of the major greenhouse gases. In the US, road vehicles are responsible for a fifth of the nation's global warming pollution. Chotenius says the sooner combustion engines are off the roads, the better. Bzzt began in 2015 and relies solely on these rechargeable vehicles.
0: We also believe that it's important to not only transition to electrical, but also to reduce the size of the vehicles within the city, to really focus on the micro-mobility aspect of it, because that makes the city more available for everyone, instead of having these really wide roads that's only made for cars.
1: In other words, Bzzt envisions a complete transformation of urban mobility and even urban planning. To pull that off, the company is thinking big. Its fleets deliver goods, food, and people around Sweden's three biggest cities, and they're looking to export their model to other countries. Which is why they've partnered with Cake Bikes, a transport company with a similar global vision.
0: There are a lot of different manufacturers of electric bikes, but the reason we chose the Cake Bikes is that they have a focus on sustainability. They want their vehicles to have a long lifespan, and we also chose them because they are a Swedish company, and it's nice to have like a locally sourced vehicle that we can have a close relationship with.
2: We want to inspire the market towards a zero emission by combining excitement with responsibility. That said, I think that aside from the environmental aspects of doing what we're doing, it's also a way of dealing with what we believe is the biggest enemy against sustainability, and that's the pace of consumption. We buy too much stuff too often that ends up being crap before we know it. So what we're trying to do is to extend life cycles by purpose, innovation, performance and physical quality. And by extending life cycles, we can also promote what we believe is crucial in terms of sustainability.
1: In other words, building stuff that won't break tomorrow. The opposite of planned obsolescence, the business model that repairman Jean-Marc Bolles in France is fighting so hard against. But when things on Iterborn's bikes eventually give in to wear and tear, he says, they can be easily fixed.
2: All our models are basically built, think of Lego. It's like a platform or a modular system. So we can build different vehicles based on the different components and structures that we have developed ourselves. That also means that there's an easy way of actually maintaining and servicing these bikes.

0: keeping them on the road instead of dumping them in the junkyard and buying another. Cake bikes aren't full-blown motorcycles, but more like urban scooters for commuting or hauling the tools of your trade around, even going off-road. A few years back, Etherborn's vision for carbon-free, non-polluting transportation accessible to all might have seemed light years off. But policymakers across Europe have given Cake and its competitors a surprising boost.
1: Cities around the world are now banning cars from their inner towns, for instance. So if you want to deal with anything related to commuting or last mile deliveries or whatever it might be, these kind of vehicles will boom in terms of numbers and usage and so forth. These initiatives are being led by Paris, Berlin, Amsterdam, Munich, Madrid, Barcelona and so forth.
0: Etherborn acknowledges that there's been growing pains as cities figure out the logistics of banning fossil fuel transport. But he says electric vehicle schemes are coming online quickly.
1: And we have a number of super interesting projects going on too, where the future trucks will be electric too, but as they won't be able to get into town, they need to park outside the city border. And instead of being a truck that used to go door by door and deliver stuff, they'll have four or six of our bikes or someone else's bike. This is a system that we're launching named the Sprinkler System, which is basically showing up with four or six bikes at the point where the truck has been parked and using that as a mobile warehouse. And therefore, just, you know, going there and picking up and delivering until it's empty. Then the truck goes back to, you know, the suburb, whether, you know, Stockholm, it be Västberg or something.
0: Cake's sales figures still aren't huge. It sold 3,000 motorbikes last year, but it's aiming for 200,000 by 2030. With help from new assembly plants in Taiwan and Detroit. They're also making inroads into the developing world, also in the name of saving the planet and animals.
1: I'd take Africa as an example, where we both support with anti-poaching and solar powering these bikes, silently catching poachers. In Ghana, for instance, where we promote vaccine deliveries with our, you know, electrically powered bikes and them supporting a fridge or a cooler on the bikes to make sure that we get quality vaccine being distributed throughout the country.
0: For Europe itself, the electric transport movement couldn't be coming at a better time. Between inflation and the war in Ukraine, fossil fuel costs have skyrocketed.
2: The fuel prices of petrol doesn't affect the company in any way, but of course the energy prices, like the electricity prices, can still affect since we charge them with electricity, obviously. But there, it's still so much less than if we had to use petrol. Of course, the climate crisis is the biggest challenge that the world faces right now, and I really believe that using electrical vehicles for transportation is the right way to go to combat at least a part of that challenge. Because climate change is the biggest problem our generation faces, but at the same time, the local pollution in cities is also a very big problem and a huge health hazard, like lung problems and, of course, noise pollution, and just being in a city with all of these combustion vehicles, how much it really affects both like the physical and mental health.
0: But loud cities aren't the only place where electric transport's making waves. Even folks getting away from it all are learning to pollute less.
3: It's a long, long distance out of my country house, and before I had a bigger diesel-driven motorboat, and it cost really, really a lot of money to go out and back again. Now you don't even think about it. It's a couple of bucks. It's nothing, actually. The cost of the electricity, you don't need to bother anymore.
0: Like many Stockholm residents, Thomas Olund has a small cottage on a nearby coastal island. In summer, boat traffic in the archipelago can be heavy.
3: The more I thought about it and the more these questions around the global warming and so on came, you realize when you have a big boat like that, how many liters of gasoline you put in the water and down to the underwater system. The last 2 years I avoided using my diesel boat, actually, so it felt really nice to be able

0: to find this candle and just go with electricity. Because in Sweden also we have almost all electricity is green.
1: Åland's at the helm of an electric boat built by a Swedish company called Candela. It's actually a hydrofoil, a type of craft that lifts out of the water once it gets moving.
0: It's quite fun to drive. It's like something between a boat and

0: coming and the water is calm and you want to just have a nice tour around the archipelago, you can just go out and have a nice fly with this boat.
1: Olland loves his flying boat so much, in fact, that he's trading it in for a bigger version. The sticker price is higher, but his electricity bill will barely budge.
0: I have had the C7 now for two seasons, and I'm looking forward to having this new C8 because it's a bigger boat and more practical and can take the weather better. I'm really excited, actually, to see my new boat. They are building it now, and we will go to the factory and have a look on it.
2: Hej Mikko.
3: Hej Thomas, kul att se dig. Härligt, trevligt. 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
0: Nej, det är inte.
3: Ja, men det är väl 50 kilo.
0: Ja, true. If you have a normal boat with the engine always making a lot of noise, you're quite tired when you come there, you know, after an hour or two of driving. And with the Candela, you're fresh and relaxed when you come to a country house, so it's really totally different experience. You have to actually try it out yourself to understand. It's amazing.
3: There's very little resistance, so you have no waves, basically no wake forming behind the boat. So when you're flying past other traffic and shorelines, you're not causing erosion or damages to moored boats or sensitive ecosystems. You also have these sort of other benefits that are, you should call it superpowers, because once you start flying, this boat becomes vastly better than a conventional craft. So you can drive through big waves without feeling them. When other boats have to slow down, you can go really fast. And the faster you go, the better it performs.
1: Production here is ramping up quickly. Candela plans for up to 1,800 vessels per year, and it's venturing into public transportation.
3: The next step for Candela is to make the electric ferry, which we're calling Candela P12 Shuttle, and it will run here in Stockholm in passenger traffic next year. At that time, it will be the fastest electric ship in the world, and also the fastest ship here in Stockholm, actually, in commuter traffic. The P12, it will be no waves, no noise, just a silent ride for the passengers. You can have a Skype meeting in the back of the boat without hearing the motor.
1: To be sure, these state-of-the-art fossil-free vessels are not for everyone.
3: Obviously, the boats you see here today are fairly expensive for the average consumer. But since we're also bringing this technology to commercial vessels where costs really matter, we can cut costs by 60% to 80% for the average operator. I think this will be de facto mode of transportation on water in the future. In the future, if you look 10 years from now, I think almost all power boats will be electric and foiling.
1: And on land, perhaps, the future will be bikes like these. Electric, built to last, making gas and diesel engines a thing of the past. Cake Bikes is betting that this latest technology will win out against the old polluters.
4: Det här är något, det är den exportprodukt vi nu tar med oss, och det är första gången vi lyckas göra det på ett så pass effektivt sätt som vi nu.

0: around the world today. U.S. envoy Steve Witkoff and Iranian foreign minister Seyed Abbas Araghchi are headed to Switzerland for talks. June 20th marks World Refugee Day to call attention to the 35.6 million refugees around the world. China's box office surpasses 200 million yuan on the first day of the Dragon Boat Festival holiday, a 10-year high. And Western Europe is sweltering under a heat wave, with temperatures in some areas set to exceed 40 degrees. Welcome to the world today. I'm Zhong Shi, live in Beijing. The news outlet Axios reports that U.S. President Donald Trump's special envoy, Steve Witkoff, and Iranian Foreign Minister Seyed Abbas Araghchi were both headed to Switzerland for talks. Negotiations were set for Friday, but postponed after renewed fighting between Israel and the Lebanese militant group Hezbollah. Israel and Hezbollah agreed to a ceasefire in Lebanon on Friday, our Jim Spellman reports.
1: The memorandum of understanding signed earlier this week by the presidents of both Iran and the U.S. reiterates Iran's stance that it is not developing nuclear weapons, but does not address issues like the status of the country's stockpile of enriched uranium. But now those talks, slated to begin Friday in Switzerland, have been delayed because of the fighting between Israel and Hezbollah in southern Lebanon. Iran has consistently insisted that Lebanon be part of the peace deal. On Friday, Israel and Hezbollah agreed to a ceasefire, but it's not clear if it will hold. President Trump says he spoke with Israeli leadership and pushed them to agree to the ceasefire. He commented on the U.S. negotiations with Iran before heading to the Camp David presidential retreat for the weekend.
2: We have an agreement that was signed last night, and it's 60 days. They have to make a deal. Otherwise, we will do things that won't make them happy. But I don't think it's going to get to that. I think it's going to be very good. Remember, if we do that, then all of a sudden you're not going to have the oil flowing out of the strait too quickly, because people that own billion-dollar ships don't love missiles flying over them, don't love mines all over the water. And this is going to be amazing.
1: Responding to the postponed talks, the foreign ministers of Pakistan, Saudi Arabia, Turkey, and Egypt will meet in Cairo on Sunday to try to keep diplomatic channels open. While the MOU calls for 60 days to negotiate this second phase of a deal, both the U.S. and Iran say that time frame could be extended, and the Iranian side says talks are underway through intermediaries. U.S. media outlet Axios reports that White House envoy Steve Witkoff is on his way to Switzerland, and President Trump's son-in-law Jared Kushner is already there. They have been integral to the talks.
0: Iran's Foreign Minister Seyed Abbas Araghchi says the United States bears responsibility for ensuring the implementation of the Memorandum of Understanding and for ending hostilities on all fronts, including Lebanon. In a phone call with Pakistani Foreign Minister Mohammad Ishaqdar, Araghchi warned of consequences if any party violates the agreement. The Islamic Revolutionary Guard Corps has pledged unwavering support for the country's leadership, saying it stands ready to respond across land, sea, and air if commitments are breached or Iran's national interests are undermined. Foreign ministers from Egypt, Pakistan, Saudi Arabia, and Turkey will meet in Cairo on Sunday to discuss the latest regional developments. The four countries have been playing a mediating role in contacts between Tehran and Washington. Our colleague Elaine Reyes spoke with Ross Harrison, a Middle East expert and author of Decoding Iran's Foreign Policy. Harrison says Iran imposed peace in Lebanon as a condition to establish a stronger position in negotiations with the U.S.
3: How much is the Hezbollah and Israel conflict impacting this deal?
4: Well, I think it is. I mean, I think that Iran has been able to set the agenda for these talks and has brought Lebanon, linked the Lebanon file to the U.S.-Iran file. So I think they absolutely are. And I think what the Iranians are looking at is that if they cannot impose that condition on the negotiations, then they approach the negotiations having been weakened. The Iranians have taken the message on from previous decades that any kind of flexibility on their part, any sense that they're going to give the United States that they're desperate for talks and more willing to talk than the Americans, just leads to exploitation by the Americans. So I think this is really, they've set they put a stake in the ground, and I think they're going to hold to it. Hopefully, On the U.S. side, there's also the incentive to move to negotiations, and that the United States will be able to impose on its proxy or its ally, Israel, to actually not scuttle this, not take action that could scuttle this agreement.
3: And what do you think we can expect to see happening in the Strait of Hormuz with all of these different things happening? What will you be watching for as the situation with negotiations and the ceasefires are ever-changing?
4: Well, I would look for the Strait to open, and I think we see some evidence of that happening. But remember, that's not going to happen overnight, Elaine. You've got insurance companies that have to give the green light to their clients. You have to have some demining in certain areas. You have to have some kind of agreement or modus vivendi between the Iranians and the Omanis. But I expect that to happen fairly quickly. The question really is what happens after the 60 days, which is when basically for the 60 days, the memorandum of understanding states that Iran cannot charge a toll. So the question becomes what kind of administration in the Strait occurs after the 60 days. And that's something I'm assuming will be negotiated, be part of the negotiations.
0: June 20th marks World Refugee Day, an international day designated by the United Nations to call attention to the rights, needs, and dreams of those forced to flee. A report released by the UN Refugee Agency earlier this month outlines key statistical trends related to forced displacement worldwide.
5: The UN Refugee Agency says the global refugee population decreased last year. The global refugee population declined by 3% to reach 35.6 million at the end of 2025. In addition, 6 million were Palestinian refugees under UNRWA's mandate. This change was mainly driven by the returns of refugees to their home countries, mostly to Afghanistan, Syria, and Sudan. Children accounted for 39% of refugees. 7 in 10 refugees originate from just 6 countries: Afghanistan, South Sudan, Sudan, Syria, Ukraine, and Venezuela. The UN body says 1 in every 70 people is forcibly displaced. Many of them never cross an international border, remaining displaced within their own countries. At the end of 2025, 68.7 million people were internally displaced due to conflict and violence. The biggest driver of this displacement now is the conflict in Sudan. 9.1 million people there were internally displaced by the end of 2025, the most of any country worldwide. 3 million people are reported to have fled into neighboring countries like Chad and Egypt. Other countries hosting large populations of internally displaced persons include Colombia, Syria, Yemen, and Afghanistan. The UN report also highlights refugees' strong desire to return and rebuild their lives in their home countries. But it says many of the returns have occurred under adverse circumstances, and reintegration remains extremely challenging.
0: After years of seeking refuge in Lebanon, some Syrian families are making the journey home as the recent escalation in fighting there prompts them to flee. But for many, the homecoming is far from easy, with damaged infrastructure, devastated neighborhoods, and limited opportunities awaiting them. Francesca Maria Lorenzini has more from the outskirts of Aleppo.
6: Little Ahmad was born in Lebanon, but Syria is his true home, a country he only set foot in recently. He is a Basel son. Basel left Syria right after the Battle of Aleppo, spending years in Lebanon seeking safety. After the recent escalation there, he and his family returned to their hometown on the outskirts of Aleppo. When conflict erupted in Lebanon 2 months ago, over 140,000 Syrians were forced to flee once more, returning to a country already struggling to aid 16 million people.
7: We had a dream, a real dream, to go back without Bashar al-Assad, without oppression, without planes, without shelling of this country.
6: Basil and his family live in an area shattered by years of war and earthquakes. Yet, they are slowly rebuilding their home, step by step.
7: We came back to find our houses completely destroyed, dilapidated, buried. I thought it would be better to put these two windows. The door here is not mine. There were no doors, no electricity, no water. But it is enough for us to return to our country, our village, our homeland. There is nothing worse than being away from one's homeland.

0: returned. His aunt Samia returned with the family, but rebuilding is hard amid the destroyed infrastructure and a few jobs.
1: I came back to my country, but I was sad because my country is ruined. My homes are ruined. My income is gone. I have nothing.
0: Samia, ill and widowed, now lives with her sister. Still, she was determined to return home.
1: If I die, they will bury me in the soil of our country, Syria.
0: Stories like Samia's are common across Syria. Returning families face the daunting challenge of rebuilding their lives from the ground up.
2: After years as refugees in Lebanon, many Syrian families are now returning home. What awaits them are destroyed neighborhoods and limited services. Still, for many of them, returning to Syria is about rebuilding their lives in the country they still call home.
0: Coming home is only the beginning, and the families like Basil's are finally starting over.
3: Francesca Maria Lorenzini, CGTN, Aleppo.
4: Kenya is one of the main hosts of displaced persons on the African continent. The UN says Kenya was hosting over 634,000 people as of October 2025. In Nairobi, 75 refugee women from 9 African countries are learning tie-dye and sewing skills at a community-based organization to begin a new chapter of their life.
5: After learning how to do tie-dye and colors, I heard them say that the materials we had made would be sewed. So I requested to learn how to sew. People are buying the bags we sew, and we are earning from the sales. Now we have the money to pay for school fees, food, and rent.
6: They were teaching us a different skill to improve our livelihood, and I really took it in. And it has helped me.
4: Since its establishment, the organization Refugee Women in Nairobi has gained support from the United Nations High Commissioner for Refugees. It aims to empower women by teaching them not only handicraft skills, but also digital skills, hoping that they can become self-reliant in making their own businesses. The bags they make are not only bought by local consumers, but have also reached the South African market through their social media customer base. The co-founders say they want to narrow the gender gap and want people to see refugee women as creative and resilient.
7: The purpose of starting this project was we felt there was a gap in the community, especially for women. Women are being silent, they are being silented. And we felt that there is something that we can do for women.
8: I want people to see refugee women as creative women, the people who can face challenges despite anything. So I want them to see them as strong women, women who can stand for themselves, and women who can voice out whatever they have inside themselves.
9: Images may appear to be identical, but looks can be deceiving. The difference is not always obvious. It has to be discovered. There are always different sides to a story. We put the focus on the details. To see more, to understand better. CGTN. See the difference.
4: China's Dragon Boat Festival holiday is seeing busy traffic and packed cinemas. Transport Ministry data shows that on the first day of the Dragon Boat Festival holiday, cross-regional passenger trips exceeded 235 million, a year-on-year increase of nearly 2%. Railway passenger trips were estimated at over 19.7 million, and highway traffic volume reached about 44.2 million vehicle trips. Online platform data shows that the day's box office surpassed 200 million yuan, a decade high for the holiday period. The country's summer movie box office, which began on June 1st, has exceeded 1 billion yuan. People across southern China's Guangdong province are celebrating the Dragon Boat Festival on their traditional long dragon boats. There will be over 500 boat races in 21 cities across the province, including Guangzhou, Shenzhen, and Foshan, in June and July. Our Zheng Suwu reports from Foshan's Diejiao.

0: Rhythmic drumming, synchronized paddling, powerful chants, and flawless cooperation. This is what I saw in a 500-year-old dragon boat races held in Foshan's Diezhou. Every year during a dragon boat festival, there are usually 18 local teams participating in the races, and each boat is roughly 25 meters long and carries about 30 people, including paddlers, steersmen, and a drummer.
1: So what makes the dragon boat race so exciting to watch? The sharp turns that the teams have to make at high speed. And for those paddlers, one wrong move and they may lose control. And this is a thrill for the crowds, but also the biggest test for the teams like these people.
0: The competitions take place across several courses. These range from L-shaped and S-shaped to C-shaped turns, and each is about 500 to 600 meters long, but the narrowest turn is only about 3 meters in length.
2: A dragon boat in Diezhou has three essential roles. The drummer is the conductor, calling the pace and the sprints. The steersmen control the turns, and the paddlers must be perfectly in sync to keep the boat stable.It's the combination of all three that makes the boat fast and steady.
0: The boat race is a beloved piece of cultural heritage for locals and all people who cherish it. The motto of Diezhou Dragon Boats, rather crash the boat than paddle slow, is encouraging more young people from other regions in the province to join the celebration and attracting more tourists as well.
3: I've been watching the race for half an hour. What impressed me most was watching them take the turns. Their skills were absolutely solid, and it really got my heart racing.
0: As one of China's most important cultural heartlands for the Dragon Boat Festival, Guangdong has turned this ancient tradition into a celebration of unity, heritage, and competitive spirit. Chen Song, CGTN.Guangdong Province.
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5: From fruity ice skin zongzi to edible chess sets, Dongguan's zongzi are proving that tradition and trend can happily coexist on the same plate. Zhang Mengyuan, CGTN.
4: Southern China's Hainan province is attracting more international visitors thanks to its visa-free policies for 86 countries and Hainan Free Trade Port initiatives. Since the launch of island-wide special customs operations 6 months ago, Hainan has recorded nearly 1.4 million cross-border passenger trips through May the 31st, up nearly 32% year-on-year.During this weekend's Dragon Boat Festival holiday, visitors at Hainan Ocean Paradise Resort participated in Dragon Boat performances, workshops for making zongzi, rice dumplings, and other festive activities. Staff also prepared special zongzi made with fish and jelly ingredients for dolphins.

0: This is our second time in Sanya, and we've enjoyed every activity at the resort. The Zongzi making experience was especially fun. I think I did a pretty good job, and so did everyone else. We're looking forward to tasting the Zongzi we made later today.
1: We really enjoyed the Dragon Boat Festival. We joined activities such as making Zongzi and watching dragon boat races. It was my first time learning so much about the festival. The traditions are fascinating, and everyone here has been very friendly and welcoming. We're delighted to have experienced so many festival activities right after arriving.
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3: Heavy rainfall continues across much of China during the Dragon Boat Festival holiday, with warnings for more downpours and severe weather. The National Meteorological Center has maintained yellow rainstorm alerts and blue alerts for strong winds and severe storms. In eastern China's Anhui province, torrential rain flooded roads and disrupted traffic. In Wuhan, central China's Hubei province, firefighters used boats to evacuate residents trapped by rising waters. In Guizhou province, emergency responses and recovery are ongoing after flooding. Mountain flood warnings have also been issued for parts of Guangxi region and Guizhou, urgent enhanced monitoring, early warnings and evacuations. Western Europe is sweltering in a heat wave, with temperatures in some areas set to exceed 40 degrees Celsius. More than half of France's population is facing severe weather warnings, while tourists in Rome have taken to the city's fountains to cool down. Warnings have been issued on the risk of wildfires and the dangers of swimming. Germany is bracing for a mix of high temperatures and thunderstorms. Our correspondent Natalie Carney is in Munich with the very latest.
4: We've got lots of kids, lots of people post-work coming down here, setting up barbecues, kids, dogs, everyone jumping in and out of the water. Great way to keep cool. Germany, of course, has a number of lakes that people will escape to when the temperatures get too high. There are some as well that just stay indoors and crank up that air conditioning, those that have it. I have spoken to some outdoors people, runners, cyclists, and they also say that they've changed their schedules somewhat, their routines, and will sort of go running or cycling in the cooler parts of the day to avoid the peak temperatures. The city, for instance, is adding a lot more investment into cooling objectives and cooling technologies. Munich's Old Town is going to be planting 150 trees in the fall to provide shading for some of the more hotter areas and in the more dense part of the city. But Bavaria here is expecting to see about 37 degrees next week. That's very similar to other parts of the country. But if we look broader than here in Germany, to neighboring France, for instance, they're going to be hit hard, with the southwest of the country expecting temperatures up of 42 degrees. That is hot. That's even hotter than what we're going to see in Spain and Italy, where they're going to get about 40 degrees next week. Even some of the Nordic countries, Sweden and Norway, are expected to see temperatures that even just one generation ago would seem just unbelievable. So yes, very hot temperatures expected here across Europe, but meteorologists saying it's not just the heat that's concerning. It's the fact that these heat waves are becoming more frequent, they're arriving earlier, and they're more intense. So much so that heat is now one of Europe's most deadliest weather hazards, causing more deaths than any other natural disasters. And the problem is that it's also a less visible disaster as well. So we've got to be very prepared for the hot temperatures to come.
3: And here's a recap of our top stories this hour. U.S. Envoy Steve Witkoff and Iranian Foreign Minister Seyed Abbas Araghchi are headed to Switzerland for talks. June 20th marks World Refugee Day to call attention to the 35.6 million refugees around the world.

0: China's box office surpasses 200 million yuan on the first day of the Dragon Boat Festival holiday, a 10-year high. And Western Europe is sweltering under a heat wave with temperatures in some areas set to exceed 40 degrees. A World Cup wish comes true. Anna Candida Ivor, the mother of Cape Verde goalkeeper Vozinha, has arrived in Miami after receiving a U.S. visa. She will watch her son's team face Uruguay on Sunday. Earlier this week, the Blue Sharks of Cape Verde stunned the world by holding Spain to a 0-0 draw in their 2026 World Cup opener. The 40-year-old goalkeeper, Vozinha, made 7 crucial saves and was named player of the match. Ahead of her departure for the U.S., Anna Candida Ivora spoke with CGTN in Praia. She recalled her son's childhood passion for football and shared her excitement about seeing him play in person.
1: He played football from a very young age, often barefoot on dirt fields. After school, he would go straight back to playing. Whenever he was in goal and someone scored against him, he would get upset and cry because he never wanted anyone to put the ball into his net. It is a feeling that words can hardly describe. I'm very happy because he's making history at the World Cup. I hope everything goes well. With God's blessing, I hope the Blue Sharks will do great on the field. When I see him, I will give him a heartfelt mother's embrace. I will wish him good luck and then tell him that he will shine in Sunday's match.
0: And we'll leave you with images of humanoid robots participating in traditional Dragon Boat Festival activities like rowing boats and making rice dumplings. That's it for this edition of The World Today. Thank you for watching.

the initial peace agreement between the United States and Iran succeed with major challenges still unresolved. Hello, everyone. I'm Asiye Namdar in for Anna Naidu, and you're watching The Heat.

0: Just days after the United States and Iran signed a memorandum of understanding to end the war, the agreement is already under stress. U.S. President Donald Trump signed a copy of the initial agreement while attending a dinner in France, capping off the G7 summit this week. And Iran's President Masoud Pezeshkian signed the document in Tehran. The 14-point memorandum calls for lifting of U.S. blockade on Iran and the opening of the Strait of Hormuz. It also calls for an end to military operations on all fronts, including Lebanon. But continued Israeli assaults on Lebanon are raising serious questions about the future of the deal. For an Iranian perspective, let me turn to journalist and Middle East affairs expert Mohammad Khatibi, and he joins us from the Iranian capital, Tehran. Mohammad, welcome to the program. What is the Iranian government? We're glad you're here. What is the Iranian government saying about this memorandum of understanding signed between the two sides? And we understand the two sides were supposed to meet in Geneva to begin the next round of discussions. That has now been postponed. What are Iranian officials saying about that, if anything?
1: So there are different viewpoints inside Iran, and different officials have told different viewpoints, and Iran's leader has distanced himself from the deal, and he said that he is not okay with it, and he is skeptical of the deal. And it was the president and the Supreme National Security Council were in charge of this negotiation, and he put the responsibility on the president Pezeshkian's shoulder, and he said that they should commit a really hard questions. And also, President Pezeshkian is trying to say that he is also skeptical, but the negotiations are really important. And he said that Iran needs that negotiations for the economic recovery of Iran and the war to end. There is different viewpoints. Some in Iran are skeptical, and some are hopeful that this negotiations will help and solve economic problems inside Iran. There are important issues that are sticking points, and the issue of Lebanon is one of them. Iran has been saying that the war should stop in all fronts, including Lebanon. And as we know, today was the negotiations period, but Iran postponed it because of the Israeli attacks in southern Lebanon. So Iran is still insisting on that issue of war stopping in all fronts. Also, there are some ambiguities in the MOU, including how the United States will deal with the Strait of Hormuz and the blockade. If the United States is going to leave the region, the operational forces, or it will just back down and leave the immediate territory of Iran. This is an ambiguity in the memorandum. And also, there are important issues regarding the Iran's nuclear program. Iran has been insisting on the enrichment for many years and endured sanctions and even lost the leader over it. And I don't think that Iran will let go that right now, because it wants peaceful enrichment under the NPT, and it is insisting to enrich, which the Trump administration seems to be accepting in some way, because Iran will not let go that red line.
0: Mohammad, let me interrupt you, but clearly Iran had to make some concessions for President Pezeshkian to put his signature on it. What were some of those concessions?
1: I think Iran is trying to show the United States and everyone else

0: it does not want to take hostage Strait of Hormuz, and it wants that strait to be open, as seen in during the war. And Iran allowed some ships from different countries, including China, Turkey, and India, to pass through. And I don't think that Iran wants to get huge amounts of tal or money from the ships passing by. But Iran wants to enforce some kind of monitoring system, which allows Iran to influence the passage of ships there. Also, about the nuclear issue, Iran is ready to, according to rumors, halt its enriching program for some time, maybe 3 to 5 years, and also dilute its enriched uranium, high-level enriched uranium, about 400 kilograms of uranium. And I think that Iran is willing to accept aggressive inspections by the IAEA, and that is another concession. However, Iran is insisting on some key points to do these commitments. Iran wants its frozen assets by the United States to be released, and that can happen if the United States drops its maximalist demand of zero enrichment. Also, Iran wants the sanction removal, and I think that this MOU is a good step forward in that issue.
1: Yeah, and I have the initial agreement in front of me, this 14-point memorandum of understanding. Before we let you go, talk about the mood in Iran among Iranians who have endured economic hardships. What are they saying? And how much of a problem is distrust still between the two sides?
0: So the distrust is really big. It has been 47 years of adversary between Iran and the United States, and I don't think that 2 or 3 negotiation sessions will solve that problem. But many people in Iran hope that this will help solve the problem between Iran and the United States. However, so many people are skeptical, just like I said about the officials. They think that U.S. may use this period of negotiations to buy time and prepare for another round of escalation and another round of attack against Iran. The important issue that they are talking about is the role of Israel, which I think that wants this deal to be failing and wants to torpedo this deal because of its expansionist policies in the region. And it does not want the situation to stabilize because destabilization is beneficial for Israelis.
1: All right, Mohammad Khatibi joining us from Tehran. Thank you, Mohammad.
0: Thank you very much.
1: And for more analysis, I'm joined now by Robert Pape. He's a professor of political science at the University of Chicago, also the author of the Substack, The Escalation Trap. Professor, welcome to the program. The start of U.S.-Iran negotiations has already been delayed in Switzerland. Israel is continuing its military operation, its military occupation, if you will, in southern Lebanon. How worried are you that Lebanon could derail this entire agreement?
2: I'm actually quite concerned. I've been concerned about the agreement from the get-go since over a week when we started to see the details. And here's the reason why. You see, most people are looking at this as a deal for money to open the strait, as if it's just a straight bribe and we're going to give money to the government of Iran. They're going to open the strait, and that's because all the government of Iran wants is money. Well, that I think is way too narrow. And when you read the MOU, and this started with the very versions, all the versions, and now the official version, this is more than just simply money to open the strait. This is essentially a roadmap for Iran becoming the dominant power in the region. And that is very different than just simply money. And that's why these clauses about Lebanon, other issues related to the Gulf states, that's why they're in here. They're not in here. Lebanon is not in here about money. And it's also not just simply about an issue related to ideology. What you see in this 14 points that has been agreed to is that Iran is now carving out a sphere of influence as a rising power. It has now gained the power over the Strait of Hormuz. It can close it and open it whenever it wants. The next step in becoming a regional hegemon is to define and enforce a sphere of influence. And that's exactly what Iran has been doing, even weeks before the MOU was signed. That's the importance of Lebanon. That's the importance of Hezbollah. They are protecting their ally. For decades, it's been Hezbollah that's doing the bidding of Iran. This is the other way around. And what you are seeing is Iran is becoming a regional hegemon. It will take over a year. This will not happen overnight. But as part of that process, the MOU is a roadmap for that, and they're following down that roadmap. I think this is going to be quite hard for Israel to swallow. I think it's going to be very difficult for the United States ultimately to swallow. And I think, though, in order to understand what's happening, we have to understand what the MOU represents.
1: And what does it represent?
2: It represents the roadmap for Iran becoming the dominant power in the region, the dominant power that we, in international politics terms, call a regional hegemon. It controls 20% of the world's oil already. The next step is a sphere of influence, and that means changing the balance of power between Israel and Iran. Before the Iran war, it was Israel that looked like the aspiring hegemon in the region.
1: Wow.
2: Now, after the Iran war, Israel's been received a major defeat, the United States a major defeat. Now it's Iran who's rising, and Iran is literally using the MOU as a tool to gain more
1: Understood.
2: Power.
1: Understood. So what you're saying, even though Iran may have emerged from this war militarily weakened, economically battered, it is strategically much, much stronger here.
2: It's strategically much stronger after the war, and it's gaining power with the MOU. It has not crested. Its power is not crested. Its power is continuing to rise, and the key test of that will be in Lebanon.
1: President Donald Trump, when this war first started, repeatedly demanded Iran's unconditional total surrender. Looking at the terms of this agreement, Professor, it doesn't seem that what they got was total surrender here.
2: No, it's not a surrender by Iran. If anything, it's a surrender by the United States in the middle of April when we had the initial part of the ceasefire. Donald Trump said, no way, not acceptable. Well, these 14 points, almost point for point, are those 14 points Trump rejected in April. So this is just clear evidence that it's Trump who moved, not Iran.
1: Professor,
2: yet, and it may not be there because Iran is demanding more concessions and specifically holding United States' feet to the fire with Israel.
1: Professor Pape, how much do you think economic pressures, inflation in this country, Americans struggling, gas prices soaring, how much did that drive President Trump to finally basically say, yes, we got to do this? Because he was clearly frustrated the longer this war went on for.
2: I believe it's quite clear that President Trump was concerned about the world's economy, including the U.S. economy, going over a cliff in the next 6 weeks, next 2 months. He even said as much, that he was worried about oil inventories running out in 4 weeks. So it's not so much the price of gas today. He's worried if this goes on and the strait continues to be closed, the price of gas will shoot up from here and we'll go from a mild recession to something much worse.
1: As you and I have talked about this before, this is a memorandum of understanding. It's first part of negotiations and talks on much more complicated issues like sanctions, like the entire nuclear issue. Those still have to be resolved. How much of a problem or obstacle are those talks going to be? I mean, these are not easy matters. JCPOA, back in 2015, it took years to reach that agreement.
2: These issues, the nuclear issue, is getting further pushed to the back burner because of the issues related to Lebanon and the immediate concern of just simply the MOU holding. So it's only been a day since President Trump and the president of Iran have signed the MOU, and already the talks have fallen apart. Maybe they can be stitched back.

0: together. But this means that we are even further away than we were yesterday from the hopes that Iran will somehow give up its nuclear material, which I think was always really quite a delusional idea.
1: Vice President J.D. Vance, one of the biggest vocal supporters of Israel, professor, has been rather sharp with his criticism, criticizing Israeli cabinet members who have been very, very down, if you will, on this agreement between Iran and the United States. Are you starting to see growing divisions between Israel and its closest allies? And what are the implications?
0: Well, there are obviously big divisions because you have the Vice President of the United States not just shouting but threatening Israel to essentially what his words mean is he's threatening Israel to have its funds cut off. That's a very, very big step to go. And this is the first time I think we have seen this from a Republican president since maybe you have to go back to the early 1990s with the first President Bush. So this has been quite some time before we've seen talk like this. So yes, there are divisions, but I also just want to point out that if this deal falls apart, then what that's going to do is it's going to essentially put the doves both in the United States and in Iran in the hot seat, and they will be now under pressure from the hawks in both countries to resume the conflict. So this is not just about short-term divisions, interesting politics between the U.S. and Israel. What you are watching in real time is how ceasefires fall apart, then the doves in both countries that wanted to put it together, and J.D. Vance now counts as a dove, they end up getting marginalized, and who takes over? The folks who wanted to do more escalation in the first place. And if you listen to the Supreme Leader in Iran's statement yesterday, that's exactly what he's doing with the president of Iran. He's saying, look, I don't agree with this. This is the Supreme Leader. I don't agree with this agreement. I'm doing it because the president of Iran has assured me the United States will hold up its end of the bargain, but he's going to demand that's true. Doesn't that sound like President Trump talking to J.D. Vance? Both of them are setting it up. If the deal comes apart, we may be going back to military pressure.
1: Wow. And stepping back with the big picture, Professor, what is the biggest lesson for the United States, for Iran, for Israel? What is the biggest lesson learned from this conflict, from this war that lasted over 100 days?
0: Yeah, the biggest lesson is the inverse of the 1991 Gulf War. In 1991, we came out of that war 43 days where America appeared militarily dominant and could do that anywhere in the world. This is the exact opposite. The United States has come out of this not just with a defeat, but looking impotent, looking too weak. It's not just that does America have the will to help an ally. Now it doesn't have the capability to help an ally.
1: All right, we're going to have to leave it there. Professor Robert Pate, thank you.
0: Thank you for having me.
1: And for more now, joining me from London is Yossi Mecklenburg. He's a senior consulting fellow with the Middle East and North Africa program at Chatham House. And here in Washington, we're joined by Edmond Gharib. He's an academic and Middle East expert. Gentlemen, welcome to the program. Edmond, let me begin with you. One of the key provisions of this memorandum of understanding between U.S. and Iran. It calls for an immediate and permanent end to military operations on all fronts, including Lebanon. Clearly, that is not happening, despite reports of some kind of ceasefire between Israel and Hezbollah. We've seen past ceasefires between the two sides fall apart. My question to you is, how central is Lebanon to the success or failure of this initial agreement?
2: I think Lebanon is central, is becoming more and more so than it was in the beginning. I think what we are seeing now is that

0: not part of the agreement. They are saying that they are not likely to withdraw. This is raising tensions between the United States and Israel. And I think the Israeli leadership, they are reaching a point where they believe that what President Trump is doing now is undermining them and undermining their efforts to continue with this war. They want to continue with the war. So far, they have not been able to, neither they nor the U.S. have been able to achieve their objectives, which were mainly to bring about a downfall of the Iranian regime and later on, with the rise of the issue of Hormuz, open the Hormuz Strait. And Israel has its own ambitions to expand its territorial control. They have taken areas, parts of Lebanon, parts of Syria, and they hope to have more, at least the right wing, which supports the prime minister.
1: All right, well, Yossi, let me turn to you. We're already seeing from its expanding occupation in southern Lebanon, this offensive, Israel says it's for self-defense. They're saying they need to defend themselves from continued rocket attacks from Hezbollah. More than nearly 4,000 people have been killed since Israel began this operation in March. Back to my original question, what's going to happen if Israel does not back down?
2: So I think we need to separate between several things. The first one is that the legitimate Israeli concerns about the Hezbollah and the Iranian intervention within Lebanon. At the end of the day, it was a Hezbollah decision on 8th of October 2023 to join Hamas, and 28th of February this year to join Iran and attack Israel. So this is a legitimate concern by Israel that this won't happen again. It's important that Iran won't be involved in what's happening in Lebanon. Lebanon will be left to run the country without any intervention, not Israel, not Syria, not Iran. Then if Israel is using Lebanon to undermine the MOU and further agreement that will derive from that, that's a different question, you know, because with this specific government that is more interested, is more invested in continuing wars than resolving it. So at the end of the day, when they negotiate, whether in Geneva or anywhere else, the agreement, it's important that by the end of this agreement, Israel can withdraw to the international border between Israel and Lebanon. The military, the Lebanese army, takes over all the territory, all the way to the border, and then Hezbollah is not beyond the Litani River. I think if all of this happens together, it will undermine Israel's any justification either to occupy any territory in Lebanon or to continue with bombing. But as long as the Hezbollah is not only a political force, but also a military force within Lebanon that can threaten Israel, I think it will never be stable there.
1: Let me move on to Vice President J.D. Vance. He has pushed back forcefully against criticism of this agreement by coming from Israel, coming from members of Benjamin Netanyahu's cabinet. I want you both to listen to what he had to say.
3: I guess my message to them would be twofold. Number one, Donald J. Trump is the only head of state in the entire world who is sympathetic to the nation of Israel at this moment in time. If I was in the cabinet of the Israeli government, I might not be attacking the only powerful ally that I have anywhere left in the entire world.
1: And then also in an earlier interview, this is what J.D. Vance said. He said, I guess my response to them, meaning critics, Israeli critics of this agreement, my response to them would be, what is your exact proposal? You're a country of 9 million people. You can't just kill your way out of solving every single national security problem that you have. How significant is it, Gharib, to hear the Vice President of the United States, one of the most vocal supporters of Israel, to make such a statement, actually a couple of statements in recent days?
0: Clearly, this is a very significant development in many ways, because when you hear the president

0: president, as well as the vice president, criticizing Israel and Israeli policy, President Trump has clearly come out and said that what Israel is doing is not basically serving Israel's interests. He said that Netanyahu is hated. He said that Israel is now hated. And he said that the United States has been the main friend, the only friend of Israel. And I think there is growing concern among some of the Israeli leaders and the supporters of Israel in the United States about this, primarily because there has been a shift in public opinion in the United States and even among some of the congressional members. And that is concerning Israel. They are also very much concerned about the role that social media has played in showing what has been happening, what Israel has been doing, both in Gaza and the West Bank, in Lebanon, and other areas as well. And I think that is raising a great deal of concern among some American leaders, and as well as among the American public, including many Jewish Americans who are very much concerned about Israel's fate, about Israel's future, and they believe that what Israel is doing is not helping Israel, and it's not really improving its standing among the American people.
1: Yeah. Yossi, President Trump has also expressed frustrations with Prime Minister Netanyahu in recent weeks. Are we witnessing a real shift, not just in tone, but are we going to see any change in terms of action, in terms of the relationship, in terms of supplying Israel with all the weapons that U.S. has been supporting, giving to Israel? What do you make of this relationship, and are we seeing a major dent now?
2: I think this is a change, but I think we need to put order in this. Because I think now, actually, at last, they get it right. But they get it right because, you know, whether it's J.D. Vance or Trump about that Israel can't resolve everything by using force. But they encouraged it. It was President Trump that suggested to expel basically all the Palestinians from Gaza. He bought into the idea of regime change in Iran and removing all the nuclear. So we know this administration flip-flops very quickly, depends on what it sells it's on the day. It doesn't have a long-term strategy. Now that the most important thing is to open the Strait of Hormuz, and it's important, then they turn against Netanyahu. Netanyahu is to blame because he put all the eggs in the same basket. He alienated the entire world with the disproportionate killing of civilians in Gaza, the displacement in Gaza, in Lebanon, the use of excessive force. And now, when the Trump administration turns against him, which he relied so heavily on, he found himself almost, if not completely, on its own. So strategically, also tactically, Netanyahu has always got it wrong, because there is never, beyond military operation, between using the full might of the Israeli military, there is never strategy. There is never an exit plan.
1: Understood.
2: And there is never a political horizon.
1: Gentlemen, we're going to have to leave it there. Yossi Mecklenburg, Edmund Gharib, thank you so much. And thank you for watching this edition of The Heat. I'm Asiyeh Namdar in Washington.

0: refugees around the world. China's box office surpasses 200 million yuan on the first day of the Dragon Boat Festival holiday, a 10-year high. And Western Europe is sweltering under a heat wave, with temperatures in some areas set to exceed 40 degrees. Good afternoon from Beijing. You're watching The World Today on CGTN. I'm Tao Yang. News outlet Axios reports that U.S. President Donald Trump's special envoy, Steve Witkoff, and Iranian Foreign Minister Saeed Abbas Araghchi were both headed to Switzerland for talks. Negotiations were set for Friday, but were postponed after renewed fighting between Israel and the Lebanese militant group Hezbollah. Israel and Hezbollah have agreed to a ceasefire in Lebanon. Jim Spellman has our top story.
1: The memorandum of understanding signed earlier this week by the presidents of both Iran and the U.S. reiterates Iran's stance that it is not developing nuclear weapons, but does not address issues like the status of the country's stockpile of enriched uranium. But now those talks, slated to begin Friday in Switzerland, have been delayed because of the fighting between Israel and Hezbollah in southern Lebanon. Iran has consistently insisted that Lebanon be part of the peace deal. On Friday, Israel and Hezbollah agreed to a ceasefire, but it's not clear if it will hold. President Trump says he spoke with Israeli leadership and pushed them to agree to the ceasefire. He commented on the U.S. negotiations with Iran before heading to the Camp David presidential retreat for the weekend.
2: We have an agreement that was signed last night, and it's 60 days. I have to make a deal. Otherwise, we will do things that won't make them happy. But I don't think it's going to get to that. I think it's going to be very good. Remember, if we do that, then all of a sudden you're not going to have the oil flowing out of the strait too quickly, because people that own billion-dollar ships don't love missiles flying over them, don't love mines all over the water. And this is going to be amazing.
1: Responding to the postponed talks, the foreign ministers of Pakistan, Saudi Arabia, Turkey, and Egypt will meet in Cairo on Sunday to try to keep diplomatic channels open. While the MOU calls for 60 days to negotiate this second phase of a deal, both the U.S. and Iran say that time frame could be extended, and the Iranian side says talks are underway through intermediaries. U.S. media outlet Axios reports that White House envoy Steve Witkoff is on his way to Switzerland, and President Trump's son-in-law Jared Kushner is already there. They have been integral to the talks.
0: Iranian Foreign Minister Araghchi says the United States bears responsibility for ensuring the implementation of the Memorandum of Understanding and for ending hostilities on all fronts, including Lebanon. In a phone call with Pakistan's Foreign Minister Mohammad Ishaq Dar, Araghchi warned of consequences if any party violates the agreement. The Islamic Revolutionary Guard Corps, the IRGC, has pledged unwavering support for the country's leadership, saying that it stands ready to respond across land, sea and air if commitments are breached or if Iran's national interests are undermined. Foreign ministers from Egypt, Pakistan, Saudi Arabia and Turkey will meet in Cairo on Sunday to discuss the latest regional developments. The four countries have been playing a mediating role in contacts between Tehran and Washington. Lebanese state media reports that at least five people have been killed in Israeli airstrikes and drone attacks in southern Lebanon. The strikes came just hours after a ceasefire between Israel and Hezbollah took effect. The continued conflict could disrupt negotiations between the U.S. and Iran, as ending fighting in Lebanon is a condition for a broader deal. Jonathan Regev has this report from Tel Aviv.
3: We've seen two reports, one indicating red alert sirens in some of the northern Israeli communities, indicating the possibility of an incoming UAV, possibly. And we're also hearing reports from Lebanon of an Israeli strike. Even that very fragile ceasefire may already be broken. All this just as we speak regarding official statements. The first official statement actually came from the Israeli ambassador to the United States, Yehiel Leiter, who said just minutes after that ceasefire went into effect that as long as Hezbollah keeps quiet on its side, Israel will do the same. Why the Israeli ambassador to the United States? Because he heads the talks between Israel and Lebanon. So basically, the ambassador is the one in charge of on the diplomatic level, what relates to Lebanon. And he says that the ceasefire is in effect as long as there's no fire from either side. as we just reported, that may have already been broken. About at the same time as the ambassador made his comments, there were also comments from the IDF spokesperson saying that as long as there's no fire from the other side, Israel will hold its fire, but also stressing that Israel has no limitations when it comes to thwarting incoming threats, meaning that if Israel sees an incoming threat, it will open fire regardless of any ceasefire. So a lot of confusion, everything that we're seeing indicating that even if there is a ceasefire on paper, on the ground, things are extremely volatile and can break up, these hostilities can begin again at any time. 4 Israeli soldiers were killed overnight in Israeli strikes in Lebanon. At least 20 people were killed on the other side of the border. Very sensitive times when it comes to the Lebanese arena.
0: CGTN's Elaine Reyes spoke with Ross Harrison, a Middle East expert and author of Decoding Iran's Foreign Policy. Harrison says Iran imposed peace in Lebanon as a condition to establish a stronger position in negotiations.
4: How much is the Hezbollah-Israel conflict impacting this deal?
5: Well, I think it is. I mean, I think that Iran has been able to set the agenda for these talks and has brought Lebanon, linked the Lebanon file to the U.S.-Iran file. So I think they absolutely are. And I think what the Iranians are looking at is that if they cannot impose that condition on the negotiations, then they approach the negotiations having been weakened. The Iranians have taken the message on from previous decades that any kind of flexibility on their part, any sense that they're going to give the United States that they're desperate for talks and more willing to talk than the Americans, just leads to exploitation by the Americans. So I think this is really, they've set they put a stake in the ground, and I think they're going to hold to it. Hopefully, on the U.S. side, there's also the incentive to move to negotiations, and that the United States will be able to impose on its proxy or its ally, Israel, to actually not take action that could scuttle this agreement.
4: And what do you think we can expect to see happening in the Strait of Hormuz with all of these different things happening? What will you be watching for as the situation with negotiations and the ceasefires are ever changing?
5: Well, I would look for the Strait to open, and I think we see some evidence of that happening. But remember, that's not going to happen overnight, Elaine. That you've got insurance companies that have to give the green light to their clients. You have to have some demining in certain areas. You have to have some kind of agreement or modus vivendi between the Iranians and the Omanis. But I expect that to happen fairly quickly. The question really is what happens after the 60 days, which is when basically for the 60 days, the agreement, the memorandum of understanding states that Iran cannot charge a toll. So the question becomes what kind of administration in the Strait occurs after the 60 days. And that's something I'm assuming will be negotiated, be part of the negotiations.
0: Today, June 20th, marks World Refugee Day, an international day designated by the United Nations to call attention to the rights, needs and dreams of those forced to flee. A report released by the UN Refugee Agency earlier this month outlines key statistical trends related to forced displacement worldwide.
6: The UN Refugee Agency says the global refugee population decreased last year. The global refugee population declined by 3% to reach 35.6 million at the end of 2025. In addition, 6 million were Palestinian refugees under UNRWA's mandate. This change was mainly driven by the returns of refugees to their home countries, mostly to Afghanistan, Syria, and Sudan. Children accounted for 39% of refugees. 7 in 10 refugees originate from just 6 countries: Afghanistan, South Sudan, Sudan, Syria, Ukraine, and Venezuela. The UN body says 1 in every 70 people is forcibly displaced. Many of them never cross an international border, remaining displaced within their own countries. At the end of 2025, 68.7 million people were internally displaced due to conflict and violence. The biggest driver of this displacement now is the conflict in Sudan. 9.1 million people there were internally displaced by the end of 2025, the most of any country worldwide. 3 million people are reported to have fled into neighboring countries like Chad and Egypt. Other countries hosting large populations of internally displaced persons include Colombia, Syria, Yemen, and Afghanistan. The UN report also highlights refugees' strong desire to return and rebuild their lives in their home countries. But it says many of the returns have occurred under adverse circumstances, and reintegration remains extremely challenging.
0: After years of seeking refuge in Lebanon, some Syrian families are making the journey home, and this is as the recent escalation and fighting there prompts them to flee. But for many, the homecoming is far from easy, with damaged infrastructure, devastated neighborhoods, and limited opportunities awaiting them. Francesca Maria Lorenzini has more from the outskirts of Aleppo.
7: Little Ahmad was born in Lebanon, but Syria is his true home, a country he only set foot in recently. He is a Basel son. Basel left Syria right after the Battle of Aleppo, spending years in Lebanon seeking safety. After the recent escalation there, he and his family returned to their hometown on the outskirts of Aleppo. When conflict erupted in Lebanon 2 months ago, over 140,000 Syrians were forced to flee once more, returning to a country already struggling to aid 16 million people.
8: We had a dream, a real dream, to go back without Bashar al-Assad, without oppression, without planes, without shelling of this country.
7: Basel and his family live in an area shattered by years of war and earthquakes. Yet, they are slowly rebuilding their home, step by step.
8: We came back to find our houses completely destroyed, dilapidated, buried. I thought it would be better to put these two windows. The door here is not mine. There were no doors, no electricity, no water. But it is enough for us to return to our country, our village, our homeland. There is nothing worse than being away from one's homeland.
7: His aunt Samia returned with the family, but rebuilding is hard amid destroyed infrastructure and few jobs.
9: I came back to my country, but I was sad because my country is ruined. My homes are ruined. My income is gone. I have nothing.
7: Samia, ill and widowed, now lives with her sister. Still, she was determined to return home.
9: If I die, they will bury me in the soil of our country, Syria.
7: Stories like Samia's are common across Syria. Returning families face the daunting challenge of rebuilding their lives from the ground up.
10: After years as refugees in Lebanon, many Syrian families are now returning home. What awaits them are destroyed neighborhoods and limited services. Still, for many of them, returning to Syria is about rebuilding their lives in the country they still call home.
7: Coming home is only the beginning, and the families like Basel's are finally starting over.
11: Francesca Maria Lorenzini, CGTN, Aleppo.
0: Bolivian President Rodrigo Paz has declared a national state of emergency. For the past 50 days, the Bolivian Workers' Confederation and several farmers' unions led a strike that includes blocking some of the country's vital highways. Their goals are varied, with some calling for the government to roll back austerity measures and address rising living costs, whilst others solely demanding Paz's resignation. Bolivia's National Chamber of Commerce says the roadblocks have led to over 3,000 trucks stranded at a cost of nearly $3 billion for the government to clear the roads. Bolivia is facing its worst economic crisis in 40 years, marked by a chronic shortage of fuel and dollars.
12: Images may appear to be identical, but looks can be deceiving. The difference is not always obvious. It has to be discovered. There are always different sides to a story. We put the focus on the details. To see more, to understand better. CGTN. See the difference.
0: We continue in China. The Dragon Boat Festival holiday is seeing busy traffic and packed cinemas. Transport Ministry data shows that on the first day of the Dragon Boat Festival holiday, cross-regional passenger trips exceeded 235 million, and that is a year-on-year increase of nearly 2%. Railway passenger trips were estimated at over 19.7 million, and highway traffic volume reached about 44.2 million vehicle trips. Online platform data shows that the day's box office surpassed 200 million yuan, and that is a decade high for the holiday period. The country

0: Country's summer movie season, which began on June 1st, has exceeded 1 billion yuan in box office revenue so far. People in southern China's Guangdong province are celebrating the Dragon Boat Festival on their traditional long dragon boats. There'll be over 500 boat races in 21 cities across the province, including in Guangzhou, Shenzhen and Foshan in June and July. Zheng Songwu reports from Foshan.
1: Rhythmic drumming, synchronized paddling, powerful chants and flawless cooperation. This is what I saw in a 500-year-old dragon boat race held in Foshan's Diezhou. Every year during a dragon boat festival, there are usually 18 local teams participating in the races, and each boat is roughly 25 meters long and carries about 30 people, including paddlers, steersmen and a drummer.
2: So what makes the dragon boat race so exciting to watch? The sharp turns that the teams have to make at high speed. And for those paddlers, one wrong move and they may lose control. And this is a thrill for the crowds, but also the biggest test for the teams like these people.
1: The competitions take place across several courses. These range from L-shaped and S-shaped to C-shaped turns, and each is about 500 to 600 meters long, but the narrowest turn is only about 3 meters in length.
3: A dragon boat in Diezhou has three essential roles. The drummer is the conductor, calling the pace and the sprints. The steersmen control the turns, and the paddlers must be perfectly in sync to keep the boat stable. It's the combination of all three that makes the boat fast and steady.
1: The boat race is a beloved piece of cultural heritage for locals and all people who cherish it. The motto of Diezhou Dragon Boats, rather crash the boat than paddle slow, is encouraging more young people from other regions in the province to join the celebration and attracting more tourists as well.
4: I've been watching the race for half an hour. What impressed me most was watching them take the turns. Their skills were absolutely solid, and it really got my heart racing.
1: As one of China's most important cultural heartlands for the Dragon Boat Festival, Guangdong has turned this ancient tradition into a celebration of unity, heritage, and competitive spirit. Chen Songwu, CGTN. Guangdong Province.
0: Experts and scholars from China and the U.S. have held a dialogue on agricultural cooperation and global food security. The discussions in Beijing focused on issues ranging from agricultural trade and supply chains to sustainable development and the application of new technologies. Zhou Yixin reports.
5: Chinese and American experts and scholars say the world's two largest agricultural economies shared broad common interests. Given the challenges of climate change and growing uncertainties facing global supply chains, many participants said stronger cooperation could help improve agricultural resilience and enhance global food security.
6: We hope the agricultural sectors in China and the U.S. can learn from each other and deepen cooperation. While China imports a large amount of agricultural products, including those from the U.S., we also hope to bring more high-quality Chinese agricultural products to global markets. That requires China to continue modernizing and developing its agricultural sector.
7: You know, China is one of our biggest buyers of soybeans, so we hope to keep these relations and these ties good. And, you know, we've been doing this for 44 years over here, and we want to keep those relationships going and the friendships that we built tied together.
5: Participants also highlighted the importance of people-to-people exchanges. They say greater engagement between younger generations could help build trust and create new opportunities for the future.
8: We can learn from each other and implement technology better, and so the collaboration is important, and that all comes through great relationships and building trust with one another.
9: There's always more room for agricultural cooperation. I think that the U.S. and China can learn a lot from one another, and we really need to work together and come together to help support our agricultural communities and farmers.
5: Attendees say stronger agricultural cooperation and stable economic ties are important for both countries. They add that closer collaboration between the two countries can contribute to global food security and agricultural development. 周星、四季天、北京。
0: On a recent visit to China, Nepalese Foreign Minister Shishir Kanal reaffirmed the new government's commitment to attracting greater Chinese investment and business participation. Speaking at an investment promotion event in Beijing, Kanal said Nepal does not want to remain a passive observer of its northern neighbor's development, but instead aims to grow alongside it. Chen Mengfei reports.
10: China is already one of Nepal's leading sources of foreign direct investment, and Kathmandu is looking to deepen that partnership even further.
11: Nepal does not wish to be a passive bystander watching China's spectacular rise.
10: During his first official visit to China, the foreign minister of Nepal's new government also took part in an investment promotion event, making a direct appeal to Chinese businesses.
11: We offer you our demographic dividend, our uncompromised clean energy, our strategic location as a gateway to the broader South Asian market, and our absolute ironclad commitment to transparent, secure, and highly profitable business environment.
10: Nepal aims to become part of China's expanding high-tech supply chains. And for Chinese companies, the Himalayan nation presents an emerging market with untapped potential.
6: We are in the telecommunications business.Base stations. In smaller countries, there are often more opportunities because it's yet to be developed.
12: These days, many Chinese companies are visiting Nepal because competition in the domestic market is too fierce.
10: This Chinese businessman already exports agricultural products to Nepal, and he hopes for direct flights between Beijing and Kathmandu. For the landlocked Himalayan nation, improving connectivity remains a key challenge.Both in attracting Chinese manufacturing investment and Chinese tourists. During Foreign Minister Kanal's meeting with his Chinese counterpart Wang Yi, China pledged to further strengthen infrastructure cooperation with Nepal, with a focus on power networks, highways, border ports, and aviation development. Chen Mengfei, CGTN, Beijing.
0: Heavy rainfall continues across much of China during the Dragon Boat Festival holiday, with warnings for more downpours and severe weather. The National Meteorological Center has maintained yellow rainstorm alerts and blue alerts for strong wind and severe storms. In eastern China's Anhui province, torrential rain flooded roads and disrupted traffic. In Wuhan, in central China, firefighters used boats to evacuate residents trapped by rising waters.In Guizhou province, emergency responses and recovery are ongoing after flooding. Mountain flood warnings have also been issued for parts of Guangxi region and Guizhou, urging enhanced monitoring, early warnings and evacuations. Meanwhile, over in Western Europe, a sweltering heat wave with temperatures in some areas set to exceed 40 degrees Celsius is there. More than half of France's population is facing severe weather warnings, while tourists in Rome have taken to the city's fountains to cool down. Warnings have been issued on the risk of wildfires and the dangers of swimming. Germany is bracing for a mix of high temperatures and thunderstorms. Natalie Carney is in Munich with the latest.
13: We've got lots of kids, lots of people post-work coming down here, setting up barbecues, kids, dogs, everyone jumping in and out of the water. Great way to keep cool. Germany, of course, has a number of lakes that people will escape to when the temperatures get too high. There are some as well that just stay indoors and crank up that air conditioning, those that have it. I have spoken to some outdoors people, runners, cyclists, and they also say that they've changed their schedules somewhat, their routines, and will sort of go running or cycling in the cooler parts of the day to avoid the peak temperatures. The city, for instance, is adding a lot more investment into cooling objectives and cooling technologies. Munich's Old Town is going to be planting 150 trees in the fall to provide shading for some of the more hotter areas and in the more dense part of the city. But Bavaria here is expecting to see about 37 degrees next week. That's very similar to other parts parts of the country. But if we look broader than here in Germany, to neighboring France, for instance, they're going to be hit hard, with the southwest of the country expecting temperatures up of 42 degrees. That is hot. That's even hotter than what we're going to see in Spain and Italy, where they're going to get about 40 degrees next week. Even some of the Nordic countries, Sweden and Norway, are expected to see temperatures that even just one generation ago would seem just unbelievable.

0: Yes, very hot temperatures expected here across Europe. But meteorologists saying it's not just the heat that's concerning. It's the fact that these heat waves are becoming more frequent, they're arriving earlier, and they're more intense. So much so that heat is now one of Europe's most deadliest weather hazards, causing more deaths than any other natural disasters. And the problem is that it's also a less visible disaster as well. So we've got to be very prepared for the hot temperatures to come.
1: And before we go, remind of our top stories this hour. U.S. Envoy Steve Witkoff and Iranian Foreign Minister Saeed Abbas Araghchi are headed to Switzerland for talks. June 20th marks World Refugee Day to call attention to the 41.6 million refugees around the world. China's box office surpasses 200 million yuan on the first day of the Dragon Boat Festival holiday, a 10-year high. And Western Europe is sweltering under a heat wave, with temperatures in some areas set to exceed 40 degrees. And that's it for the world today. We'll leave you now with images of humanoid robots participating in traditional Dragon Boat Festival activities like rowing boats and also making rice dumplings. So enjoy your look at that. I'm Jia Yang from all of us on the team. Thanks for watching.

0: Coming up on Sports Scene, in Seattle co-hosts the USA book their place in the last 32 of the World Cup with a win over Australia. Haiti are the first team eliminated after defeat against Brazil in Philadelphia. And world number one Aryna Sabalenka is into the Berlin semi-finals after coming back against Nicola Martinkova. Hello, thank you for joining us on Sports Scene. We're live from Beijing. I'm Mike Fox. We begin with action from the World Cup, and co-hosts the USA are into the knockouts with a game to spare following a 2-0 win over Australia in Seattle. AC Milan forward Christian Pulisic is out due to injury, but the US still live up to the expectations of their loud home crowd. Just as they did against Paraguay, they go in front via an own goal when, in the 11th minute, Folarin Balogun's cross is turned in by Cameron Burgess. The US keep pressing and double their tally just before the break. Serginho Dest sees a shot blocked, but then it loops into the air and Alex Freeman heads in. It's initially ruled out for offside but overturned by VAR. The home side are 2-0 up at the break. The Socceroos send on Nestroy Irancunda and Connor Metcalf, who gave them a 2-0 win over Turkey in their opener, but rarely looked like getting back into the match. Harry Soutar misses a golden chance with 5 minutes left, and it ends 2-0. Mauricio Pochettino's men move top of Group D with 6 points and reach the knockouts with co-hosts Mexico.
1: I think we need to keep, you know, believing and approach the every single day that we were approaching from the day one, believing that we can win, knowing that we need to work really hard, but in the same time enjoying the time together, building our, you know, every day our journey until today, the next game. Today I am agree with the water break. I was agree. It was tough to play for the player. I think it's necessary today. It's an open stadium, 12 o'clock in summer, was really hot. In this type of, you know, games, 12 o'clock, I think it's necessary.
2: No, not surprise us, because their quality is clear. Their power is clear. Their athleticism is clear. So there are no surprises in what they did. We didn't match that in the first half. We found it difficult to win a challenge, to win a second ball. We were slow to every ball, and we couldn't really wrestle back any momentum.
0: It's no surprise that the USA's fans were in party mode after booking their place in the last 32. The team's attractive style of play has some even believing they can go the distance on home soil.
3: Oh, the game was phenomenal. I loved it. Go USA!
4: We played a good game there, technical. We felt the physicality against the Australians.
5: I'm feeling amazing. The United States is going to win the entire World Cup.
4: Oh.
5: Look, the U.S. has a good group stage, and, like, I think we're going to go, like, into a good, like, we're going to advance well, but I think there's some better teams that we'll see win. If they win, I'll be the first to be cheering them on, but...
0: Meanwhile, in Group D, Turkey are going home after not being able to break down 10-man Paraguay, who got the only goal of the game after 64 seconds, the quickest at this year's World Cup so far. After losing two co-hosts, the USA 4-1. Paraguay bounced back in quick fashion with Matias Galazar rifling in a long-range effort shortly after the first minute. In the 35th minute, Inter Milan man Hakan Çalhanoğlu sets up Mert Mulder for a header, which hits the woodwork. Now, as halftime approaches, Paraguay's Miguel Almirón, who used to play for Newcastle, receives his marching orders for saying something to Mulder with his hand covering his mouth. The new rule results in a red card, and Paraguay have to play the second half with 10 men. But they do well in withstanding the onslaught. Can Uzun misses a golden opportunity late on, and the match ends 1-0. Turkey suffer a second consecutive defeat after a 2-0 defeat against Australia, as head-to-head results are counted first. Before goal difference, Vincenzo Montella's men are already knocked out. Turkey's first World Cup since 2002, when they finished third, ends in an early exit. So this is how Group D looks after two games. The US have already secured top spot with two wins from two. Australia stay in second with 3 points, leading Paraguay on goal difference. Turkey have become the second team to bow out after Haiti. Speaking of which, Haiti's exit came after a 3-0 loss to Brazil in Philadelphia. Forward Matias Cunha rewarding head coach Carlo Ancelotti's backing with his first two World Cup goals. In the 23rd minute, Vinicius Jr. cuts inside and snaps a shot that keeper Johnny Placide can only parry. Hans Delcroix attempts to clear, but Man United's Cunha forces the ball over the line. That strong chemistry between the pair shows itself again in the 36th minute after Real Madrid's Vinicius plays in Cunha to get his and his team's second. Rafinha drops to the ground in pain after that second goal and is later brought off for what is believed to be a hamstring problem. The third comes via Vinicius in stoppage time before the break. No goals in the second 45 and ends 3-0. Haiti are the first team out and will head home after playing Morocco next Wednesday in their final Group C game. Also in Group C, Morocco earned a hard-fought 1-0 win over Scotland in Boston thanks to what was, at least at the time, the tournament's quickest goal. Morocco need less than 2 minutes to open their account, with Ismaël Saibari getting his second of the tournament with a brilliant finish from a tight angle. The African champions tried to double their advantage after the break, with PSV Eindhoven Saibari hitting the post with a deflected effort and Bilal Al-Kunus forcing a good save from Angus Gunn. Scotland pile on the pressure late on. Scott McTominay has a shout for a penalty denied, and it goes on to finish 1-0. Morocco, who reached the semi-finals last time in Qatar, edge closer to the knockouts. Still all to play for Scotland after their opening win over Haiti.
6: We are happy with the end result as we got the 3 points. That was the main objective. I believe we were very good throughout as we controlled the match. When you don't score a second goal, you have to defend, obviously, and given their intense approach and long ball play, I'm very happy with the performance.
7: I thought the John McGinn one is a 50-50. Some will give it, and I think if the referee gives it, VAR doesn't overturn it. So I can only speak on that one. I was a little bit 50-50 as well on the Shea Adams last man. He's got a chance to go through one-on-one with a goalkeeper, and he gets brought down, and again the referee chooses yellow, and VAR backs the referee. But listen, there's nothing we can do about that.
0: Brazil now top Group C on goal difference. Morocco also have 4 points from their two matches. Scotland with 3 points will most likely need something from Brazil in their last group match. Haiti, as previously said, are going home early. OK, you're watching Sports Scene on CGTN, still to come. We stay with the World Cup in Sweden. Are fine-tuning preparations in Houston before a crucial Netherlands test.

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Each one can open new perspectives, new possibilities. 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We put the pieces together to find what really matters to you. 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Our reporters are at home across the globe. From our headquarters in Beijing and production centers in Washington, Nairobi, and London. 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See the difference.

0: Now, Sweden are preparing for Saturday's crucial Group F game against the Netherlands in Houston. Knowing a win will put them through to the knockouts. Graham Potter's team head into the clash flying high after earning their biggest World Cup win in 88 years with a 5-1 thrashing over Tunisia. In recent years, Sweden have struggled to even qualify for the tournament, needing a win in the playoffs over Poland to reach the finals. This time, their best showing was in 1958 when they finished as runners-up to a Pelé-inspired Brazil on home soil. They have been inconsistent ever since, reaching the quarterfinals in 2018, but failing to qualify for Qatar in 2022.
1: Well, I think the fact that we're here is a dream. I think the fact that we came through a really, really big week of playoffs and dealt with that situation really well has given us, I suppose, confidence together. We also know that we need to improve. So it's less about dreaming, it's more about how we can get better, because we have to improve if we're going to take anything from this match. Tunisia was a good night for us, and it was a good game and a good victory, but with the greatest respect, we're playing against a higher-level opponent, the best team in the group, one of the favourites for the tournament. So at the moment, we're not in the place to dream. We're just working, trying to improve every day, trying to make sure the players are ready to play the game. As I said before the first game, we know that if we're not right and if we're not together and if we're not playing to our strengths, we can lose any game of football at this level. So, but at the same time, if we are and we play to our strengths and we are together, then we have a chance to win. And that's how we have to focus.
0: Meanwhile, the Netherlands were undefeated in qualifying, but a 2-2 draw with Japan has raised questions about whether head coach Ronald Koeman got his tactics right for the opening game. His side were pegged back twice, conceding the second goal in the last minute. Koeman changed to a back five in a bid to cling on to the 2-1 lead, only to see it backfire. There are no new injury concerns for the Dutch, who will be under pressure to get a good result.
2: We know that pressure is always present. I've been involved in football as a player for many years. It's always been the same. Despite being a small country, people expect us to win a World Cup. We have a strong team, and of course, after the draw against Japan, we need the 3 points tomorrow. It's a pressure we're used to dealing with. I believe that as the Netherlands, we always have the support of the public, the fans, and hopefully we can celebrate those 3 points tomorrow.
0: Speaking of Japan, they take on Tunisia later, hoping to build on that opening draw with the Dutch. For Tunisia, it's a chance to bounce back after their thumping against Sweden prompted Sabri Lamouchi's sacking. His replacement, the experienced Herve Renard, has told his side not to be scared, while Japan boss Hajime Moriyasu has promised an attacking display.
3: Tunisia will be extremely motivated and fight with everything they have to make up for their defeat in the opening match in the hope of reaching the World Cup knockout rounds. We must not be passive in facing their desperate fighting spirit. We need to enter this match in Monterrey with an even stronger determination than our opponent, not just for a win, but also to keep moving forward in the tournament.
4: But you can see, except a few games, the games are very tough. Even for the strong team, what we call the strong team, the favorite of this competition, I think the big example is Cape Verde draw against Spain, maybe the one of the biggest favorite of this competition. But this is us to give us a big hope, because when you are well organized, when you are together, when you are able to compete, with a strong motivation, so we have to follow this example and not to be scared about anything.
0: Germany continued their Group E campaign against Cote d'Ivoire in Toronto later on Saturday. The

0: And Shaft have been eliminated in the group stage at the last two editions, but opened in style this time after an emphatic 7-1 win over debutants Curaçao. Cote d'Ivoire snatched a late victory over Ecuador, and their head coach Emers Faye says his team and others from Africa now arrive with added respect, something that does not need to be told twice to German boss Julian Nagelsmann.
1: We've taken steps and practiced what we need to do to neutralize many of the strains as possible. We won't always manage that because the position is simply too good, but we will try to do so for the majority of the match and then play our own game in a way we can secure the 3 points.
2: I think Africa is counting on all 10 African countries that qualify for the World Cup, and not only on Cote d'Ivoire, approaching a match as Cote d'Ivoire and trying simply to limit the damage. I think that has never existed, will never exist, and will not exist tomorrow either. We are not coming to watch Germans play, we are coming to beat them. We are coming to secure our direct qualification for the second round, and above all, to return tomorrow to our base camp in Philadelphia. Not only with 6 points, but also with the certainty of finishing top of the group.
0: A good week for Cabo Verde keeper Vizinha just keeps getting better. On Monday, the 40-year-old was instrumental in his nation's 0-0 draw against Spain with his performance, earning him 2 million extra followers on social media in the 24 hours after the match. Now it's been revealed his family will be in the stands for the game against Uruguay on Sunday, and no one is prouder than his father.
3: As a father, I feel immense pride. All Cabo Verdeans right now feel proud to be Cabo Verdean and of Cabo Verde's current performance. It is something we could never have imagined would be possible. Like my father, I am immensely proud, and I know that all Cabo Verdeans right now have their spirits and self-esteem sky high, and we want to maintain this and continue to honor the name of Cabo Verde.
0: Okay, stay with us. A break from all this football is next. World number one Aryna Sabalenka is into the Berlin semi-finals after coming back against Nicola Bartenkova.

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2: images may appear to be identical, but looks can be deceiving. The difference is not always obvious. It has to be discovered. There are always different sides to a story. We put the focus on the details. To see more, to understand better. CGTN. See the difference.
3: We move to tennis, and world number one Aryna Sabalenka staged an incredible comeback at the Berlin Open, beating Nicola Bartankova in three sets and setting up a semi-final with Jessica Pegula. Bartankova at the top there starts strong, holding on serve and taking the first set 6-2. The 20-year-old continues to dominate in the second and leads 4-2, but her top-seeded opponent starts to come back. And after winning five games in a row, the frame needs to be decided via a tiebreak, which Sabalenka wins. The four-time Grand Slam winner is back to her best for the decider. And after this nice piece of play between the two, Sabalenka seals the victory 2-6, 7-6, 6-4 on her third match point. Next up for a place in the final will be a huge test against Pegula. The men are also in Germany at the Halle Open. Francis Tiafoe battled past Felix Auger-Aliassime in three

0: take a 3-1 lead. And eventually, thanks to some sloppy hitting from his opposite number, wins the frame 6-3 to force an all-important decider, which needs to be separated via a tiebreak. The tension builds when Orje Aliassime gets level at 8-all. The TFO stays composed and goes on to seal the victory when Orje Aliassime hits long once again. The final tiebreak score reads 14-12. The victory marks TFO's first career win against Orje Aliassime. Having lost all three previous encounters, he will face home favourite Daniel Altmaier in the semi-finals. And finally, vuvuzelas and makarapa hats were two things made popular by the 2010 World Cup in South Africa. CGTN's Julie Shire explores how Bafana Bafana's return to the tournament after 16 years has reignited interest in the country's famous fan accessories.
1: South Africa's return to football's most prestigious stage after 16 years has reignited interest in the beloved makarapa. A hard hat that began life in the dusty mines has evolved into a decorated sporting accessory, traveling the world with devoted fans.
2: The excitement of being in a World Cup, of qualifying, of getting into it, the build-up to the World Cup, the support of the games and the team, and knowing that our makarapas are on their way there fills us with great joy and pride.
3: The popularity of Alfred Boloi's creation, originally designed to protect fans from flying objects, exploded during South Africa's 2010 World Cup. The frenzy created a booming market for township artists like Ogi Kusa, who transformed hard hats into wearable fan art.
4: I like doing my grappas. I like art. So I'm happy doing that. My job, I see my job on art. To make one, it might take me 30 minutes, it depends on the design that I'm doing.
3: What started as an impoverished expression of fan culture has evolved into a cottage industry and a lifeline for young people struggling without jobs in a flat economy.
4: It makes a foot on other guys' tables also. I'm not alone when I'm doing this. I'm trying to teach other people for doing these things.
3: The celebrated hard hat, once known as a symbol of football fandom, has crossed the try line as the Springboks became the most celebrated rugby outfit of all time.
2: We had crews of people cutting and painting and cleaning and preparing makarapas for the Springbok World Cup. We sold thousands of them, and they became part of an energy that embraced South Africa.
1: World Cup tournaments have historically been catalysts for makarapa sales. Entrepreneurs are now trying to expand that success through online sales and designer collaboration while staying rooted in its township DNA. Julie Shara, CGTN, Cape Town.
0: I'm not sure I missed the vuvuzelas. Okay, before we say goodbye, let's take another look at today's top stories on Sports Scene. In Seattle, co-hosts the USA booked their place in the last 32 of the World Cup with a win over Australia. Haiti are the first team eliminated after defeat against Brazil in Philadelphia. And world number one Aryna Sabalenka is into the Berlin semi-finals after coming back against Nicola Bartenkova. Okay, I'm going to say goodbye with some images of fans in Boston enjoying the World Cup festivities. Be sure to follow us using the handle CGTN Sports Scene across X, Facebook and YouTube. And stay right there because Jiao Yang is back with the world today next. See you soon.

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3: Excellency, thank you very much for your time. What is your assessment of the state of the continent today?
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0: U.S. Envoy Steve Witkoff and Iranian Foreign Minister Saeed Abbas Araghchi are headed to Switzerland for talks. June 20th marks World Refugee Day to call attention to the 41.6 million refugees around the world. And southern China's Guangdong province hosts races to celebrate the Dragon Boat Festival. Hi there, you're watching The World Today on CGTN. I'm Zhao Yang in Beijing. In our top story, news outlet Axios reports that U.S. President Donald Trump's special envoy Steve Witkoff and Iranian Foreign Minister Saeed Abbas Araghchi were both headed to Switzerland for talks. Negotiations were set for Friday, but postponed after renewed fighting between Israel and the Lebanese militant group Hezbollah. Israel and Hezbollah agreed to a ceasefire in Lebanon on Friday. Jim Spellman has more.
1: The memorandum of understanding signed earlier this week by the presidents of both Iran and the U.S. reiterates Iran's stance that it is not developing nuclear weapons, but does not address issues like the status of the country's stockpile of enriched uranium. But now those talks, slated to begin Friday in Switzerland, have been delayed because of the fighting between Israel and Hezbollah in southern Lebanon. Iran has consistently insisted that Lebanon be part of the peace deal. On Friday, Israel and Hezbollah agreed to a ceasefire, but it's not clear if it will hold. President Trump says he spoke with Israeli leadership and pushed them to agree to the ceasefire. He commented on the U.S. negotiations with Iran before heading to the Camp David presidential retreat for the weekend.
2: We have an agreement that was signed last night, and it's 60 days. They have to make a deal. Otherwise, we will do things that won't make them happy, but I don't think it's going to get to that. I think it's going to be very good. Remember, if we do that, then all of a sudden you're not going to have the oil flowing out of the strait too quickly, because people that own billion-dollar ships don't love missiles flying over them, don't love mines all over the water. And this is going to be amazing.
1: Responding to the postponed talks, the foreign ministers of Pakistan, Saudi Arabia, Turkey, and Egypt will meet in Cairo on Sunday to try to keep diplomatic channels open. While the MOU calls for 60 days to negotiate this second phase of a deal, both the U.S. and Iran say that time frame could be extended, and the Iranian side says talks are underway through intermediaries. U.S. media outlet Axios reports that White House envoy Steve Witkoff is on his way to Switzerland, and President Trump's son-in-law Jared Kushner is already there. They have been integral to the talks.
0: Iran's Foreign Minister Araghchi says the United States bears responsibility for ensuring the implementation of the Memorandum of Understanding and for ending hostilities on all fronts, including Lebanon. In a phone call with Pakistan's Foreign Minister Mohammad Ishaqdar, Araghchi warned of consequences if any party violates the agreement. The Islamic Revolutionary Guard Corps has pledged unwavering support for the country's leadership, saying that it stands ready to respond across land, sea and air if commitments are breached or if Iran's national interests are undermined. Foreign ministers from Egypt, Pakistan, Saudi Arabia and Turkey will meet in Cairo on Sunday to discuss the latest developments. The four countries have been playing a mediating role in contacts between Tehran and Washington. Lebanese state media reports that at least five people have been killed in Israeli airstrikes and drone attacks in southern Lebanon. The strikes came just hours after a ceasefire between Israel and Hezbollah took effect. The continued conflict could disrupt negotiations between the U.S. and Iran, as ending fighting in Lebanon is a condition for a broader deal. Here's Jonathan Regev with more.
3: We've seen two reports, one indicating red alert sirens in some of the northern Israeli communities, indicating the possibility of an incoming UAV, possibly. And we're also hearing reports from Lebanon of an Israeli strike. Even that very fragile ceasefire may already be broken. All this just as we speak regarding official statements. The first official statement actually came from the Israeli ambassador to the United States, Yehiel Leiter, who said just minutes after that ceasefire went into effect that as long as Hezbollah keeps quiet on its side, Israel will do the same. Why the Israeli ambassador to the United States? Because he heads the talks between Israel and Lebanon. So basically, the ambassador is the one in charge of on the diplomatic level, what relates to Lebanon. And he says that the ceasefire is in effect as long as there's no fire from either side. as we just reported, that may have already been broken. About at the same time as the ambassador made his comments, there were also comments from the IDF spokesperson saying that as long as there's no fire from the other side, Israel will hold its fire, but also stressing that Israel has no limitations when it comes to thwarting incoming threats, meaning that if Israel sees an incoming threat, it will open fire regardless of any ceasefire. So a lot of confusion, everything that we're seeing indicating that even if there is a ceasefire on paper, on the ground, things are extremely volatile and can break up, these hostilities can begin again at any time. Four Israeli soldiers were killed overnight in Israeli strikes in Lebanon. At least 20 people were killed on the other side of the border. Very sensitive times when it comes to the Lebanese arena.
0: CGTN's Elaine Reyes spoke with Ross Harrison, a Middle East expert and author of Decoding Iran's Foreign Policy. Harrison says Iran imposed peace in Lebanon as a condition to establish a stronger position in negotiations with the U.S.
4: How much is the Hezbollah and Israel conflict impacting this deal?
5: Well, I think it is. I mean, I think that Iran has been able to set the agenda for these talks and has brought Lebanon, linked the Lebanon file to the U.S.-Iran file. So I think they absolutely are. And I think what the Iranians are looking at is that if they cannot impose that condition on the negotiations, then they approach the negotiations having been weakened. The Iranians have taken the message on from previous decades that any kind of flexibility on their part, any sense that they're going to give the United States that they're desperate for talks and more willing to talk than the Americans, just leads to exploitation by the Americans. So I think this is really, they've set they put a stake in the ground, and I think they're going to hold to it. Hopefully, on the U.S. side, there's also the incentive to move to negotiations, and that the United States will be able to impose on its proxy or its ally, Israel, to actually not take action that could scuttle this agreement.
4: And what do you think we can expect to see happening in the Strait of Hormuz with all of these different things happening? What will you be watching for as the situation with negotiations and the ceasefires are ever-changing?
5: Well, I would look for the Strait to open, and I think we see some evidence of that happening. But remember, that's not going to happen overnight, Elaine. That you've got insurance companies that have to give the green light to their clients. You have to have some demining in certain areas. You have to have some kind of agreement or modus vivendi between the Iranians and the Omanis. But I expect that to happen fairly quickly. The question really is what happens after the 60 days, which is when basically for the 60 days, the agreement, the memorandum of understanding states that Iran cannot charge a toll. So the question becomes what kind of administration in the Strait occurs after the 60 days. And that's something I'm assuming will be negotiated, be part of the negotiations.
0: Bolivian President Rodrigo Paz has declared a national state of emergency. For the past 50 days, the Bolivian Workers' Confederation and several farmers' unions led a strike that includes blocking some of the country's vital highways. Their goals are varied, with some calling for the government to roll back austerity measures and address rising living costs, and others solely demanding Paz's resignation. Bolivia's National Chamber of Commerce says the roadblocks have led to over 3,000 trucks stranded at a cost of nearly $3 billion for the government to clear the roads. Bolivia is facing its worst economic crisis in 40 years, marked by a chronic shortage of fuel and dollars.
6: Images may appear to be identical, but looks can be deceiving. The difference is not always obvious. It has to be discovered. There are always different sides to a story. We put the focus on the details. To see more, to understand better. CGTN. See the difference.
0: Today, June 20th, is World Refugee Day, a UN-designated day spotlighting the rights, needs and dreams of forcibly displaced people. The UN Refugee Agency's latest Global Trends report shows that in 2025, 14.7 million people returned to their home areas or countries. That's the second highest rate since 1965. Yet, beneath that encouraging figure lies a harsher global reality. CGTN's Susan St. Denis spoke with UNHCR spokesperson Baba Baloch to get more insight.
7: This report presents the grim reality of our world, that a large chunk of the world population is forcibly displaced. It means they have been forced out of their homes and countries. And that number last year in 2025 stood at a staggering 118 million people around the world. The numbers did go down a little bit because the previous year, 2024, it was in the range of 120 million, but it's not a big jump in terms of the drop. And the other

0: thing we find that once people become displaced, that displacement could end up for decades and years, and there are no quick solutions to be found for them.
1: So speaking on that decline in numbers, like you said, the report is showing a decline in refugee numbers and one of the highest levels of refugee returns in decades. Now, at first glance, this would sound positive, but how should we be interpreting these numbers? Does returning necessarily mean conditions are safe or sustainable?
0: When you look at the numbers and you say, hey, millions of people were able to return back home last year to their own countries, this kind of appear as positive, but it's not. Because in a situation like Afghanistan, in a situation like Sudan, where many people had to make decisions, not very voluntary, so that's a dangerous situation for many. But on the other side, if you look at the situation inside Syria, after the previous government fell, we have seen that during the year 2025, more than 1 million Syrian refugees who are in the neighboring countries, they went back home. And also, there was a large portion of the population who were displaced inside Syria. So they also went back home. When we say returns were highest last year, we are talking about 14 million people who went back home. 10 million were those who were already displaced inside their own countries. More than 4 million were refugees who were able to return. The issue is when people are pushed back to return to a situation of danger, like Afghanistan, like Syria, like many other parts of the world, it cannot be sustainable. One, it is putting people's life in danger. On the other way, there's a chance that they may not stay home for long because they will need to look for safety somewhere else again.
2: Afghanistan is seeing a massive wave of returning migrants who are adding significantly to the population. The sudden influx is straining resources, but also bringing in skills, investment, and hopes for a fresh beginning. Our media partner, STR News, has this report.
3: Behind me, Kabul continues its daily rhythm, but among the crowds are thousands of Afghans returning home after years of displacement abroad. For many families, this journey marks the end of an unsettled situation and the beginning of a new chapter. The Ministry of Refugees says it's helping returning migrants with housing and other support. These are still continuing in the country.
4: According to Afghanistan Ministry of Refugees, about 2.7 million Afghan migrants have returned from neighboring countries in the past year. The ministry says, in addition to receiving emergency assistance, many returnees have also been allocated land for housing. Abdul Muttalib Haqqani, the spokesperson of the Ministry of Refugees, says that the sudden arrival of returnees have created pressure on some sectors in the country. However, some Afghan investors and business owners have also returned with their money and experience, and they are now working in different businesses in Afghanistan.
5: Over the past year, around 2.7 million Afghans have returned to the country. Of them, nearly 1.2 million came from Pakistan and about 1.4 million from Iran. When some countries began the forced deportation of Afghan refugees, the Islamic Emirate established a major commission as an emergency measure. The commission includes 22 ministries, which allocated all available humanitarian and financial resources to receive and assist the returnees. For investors and business people who transfer their capital and factories back to the country, we have a dedicated department where they are registered and then referred to the Ministry of Industry and Commerce. Their investments and commercial equipment are exempt from customs duties. In addition, if needed, land can also be allocated to them through the Ministry of Industry and Commerce.
4: Some Afghans who recently returned say they faced money problems in their first days back home. But they say life is slowly getting better and they are now trying to rebuild their lives.
6: We are very happy to have returned to our homeland. There is security here, thank God, and we can move around and do

0: do business with peace of mind. We have no problems. When we returned to our country, we felt that we should have come back 10 years earlier.
1: This women's garment factory was moved from Karachi, Pakistan to Kabul by an Afghan businessman. It shows that what returning Afghan can bring back to their country. This factory was built with $2.5 million and has created 100 jobs for the people, directly and indirectly. The factory management says this kind of investment and skills can help the returnee's life.
2: While we were in Pakistan, we always thought that one day we would leave that country. We have also trained Afghans in this field, most of whom are refugees. That is why we relocated our factory to Afghanistan. At present, 99% of our employees are Afghans, most of whom have recently returned from Pakistan. We have provided them with employment opportunities. We had great hopes because this is our own country. There are challenges, but we will share those challenges with the government, and they will be resolved in due course.
1: According to the Ministry of Urban Development and Housing, since the beginning of 2023, land for homes has been given to 45,987 returnee families in 21 provinces. This process is still going on.
2: We have been allocated land in Rohdat district of Nangarhar province. If land is distributed to other refugees like us as quickly as possible, it will make things easier both for us and for them.
3: Even in these difficult circumstances, we have been given land here. We are now working on it, and as much as we can, we will continue building and developing this place.
1: According to Ministry of Refugees, about 5.9 million Afghans have returned from neighboring countries since September 2023. Most of them were forced to come back. And this large return has increased Afghanistan population by about 10 to 12% in the past 2 years, putting pressure on different social industries.
4: Facing the unknown is always difficult. In a world in turmoil, it's easy to lose orientation. But when the storms come, we have to see the possibilities. Reinvent. Find new opportunities. Discover a path forward. CGTN. See the difference.
5: We continue here in China. The Dragon Boat Festival holiday this weekend is seeing busy traffic and packed cinemas. Transport Ministry data shows that on the first day of the Dragon Boat Festival, cross-regional passenger trips exceeded 235 million. That's a year-on-year increase of nearly 2%. Railway passenger trips were estimated at over 19.7 million and highway traffic volume about 44.2 million vehicle trips. Online platform data shows that the day's box office surpassed 200 million yuan. That is a decade high for the holiday period. The country's summer movie season, which began on June 1st, has exceeded 1 billion yuan in box office revenue so far. People in southern China's Guangdong province are celebrating the festival with their traditional long dragon boats. There'll be over 500 boat races in 21 cities across the province, including in Guangzhou, Shenzhen and Foshan in June and July. Zheng Songwu reports from Foshan.
6: Rhythmic drumming, synchronized paddling, powerful chants and flawless cooperation. This is what I saw in a 500-year-old dragon boat race held in Foshan's Diejiao. Every year during a dragon boat festival, there are usually 18 local teams participating in the races, and each boat is roughly 25 meters long and carries about 30 people, including paddlers, steersmen and a drummer.
7: So what makes the dragon boat race so exciting to watch? The sharp turns that the teams have to make at high speed. And for those paddlers, one wrong move and they may lose control. And this is a thrill for the crowds, but also the biggest test for the teams like these people.
6: The competitions take place

0: displays across several courses. These range from L-shaped and S-shaped to C-shaped turns, and each is about 500 to 600 meters long, but the narrowest turn is only about 3 meters in length.
1: A dragon boat in Dijiao has three essential roles. The drummer is the conductor, calling the pace and the sprints. The steersmen control the turns, and the paddlers must be perfectly in sync to keep the boat stable. It's the combination of all three that makes the boat fast and steady.
0: The boat race is a beloved piece of cultural heritage for locals and all people who cherish it. The motto of Dijiao Dragon Boats, rather crash the boat than paddle slow, is encouraging more young people from other regions in the province to join the celebration and attracting more tourists as well.
2: I've been watching the race for half an hour. What impressed me most was watching them take the turns. Their skills were absolutely solid, and it really got my heart racing.
0: As one of China's most important cultural heartlands for the Dragon Boat Festival, Guangdong has turned this ancient tradition into a celebration of unity, heritage, and competitive spirit. Chen Song, CGTN.Guangdong Province.
3: New advanced technology for cars called steering by wire system has been put into mass production in China. Now, this system aims to provide smarter solutions to autonomous driving, which is a mutual achievement by China and Europe. Chen Tong takes a closer look.
4: You won't tell the difference by its look, but this car is embodied with steel by wire technology in sharp market focus.
5: Driving this car doesn't feel much different from others, but while you are making a turn, you won't need to crank your steering wheel very far.
4: And what makes turning easier is the so-called steer-by-wire system. That is to say, when you make a turn, your input is sent as an electronic signal to the control unit, which eliminates the traditional mechanical steering shaft to achieve the bidirectional transmission of steering intent and the roll feel simulation feedback. To ensure safety, two systems are being put in full redundant model in case one fails.
6: Steer-by-wire supports intelligent driving. Eliminating the intermediate shaft achieves full decoupling to boost the safety of autonomous driving.Domestic, joint venture, and new EV automakers are all actively promoting this technology.
4: This steer-by-wire system is owned by Chinese European joint venture. Pava Yagya, who is in charge of the firm's operations, says that China's autonomous driving technologies create a huge demand for the steer-by-wire system. Global cooperation makes the product competitive in serving local car makers.
7: We have a lot of experience with Western or European car manufacturers and American car manufacturers. Meanwhile, we changed and successfully transformed our company to be able to serve Chinese car manufacturers, especially the newcomer on the market, with our speed, local R&D capability, and power in the market as a leader of the steering business in China. We are able to provide all the requiredtechnology to the market.
4: Now the firm produces over 7.5 million units of steering system every year. And such steering systems have already been used by many domestic car brands. Some have already been exported overseas via the finished vehicles. Expanding overseas market, the company says, will be its next business objective.
7: Our idea is definitely to serve our customers globally. Yeah? We havethe mindset of develop in China, for China, and global. Yeah? And we know the market condition changed. The innovation power as well moved from some of the applications from Europe to China. And we would like to leverage it, definitely, together with our customers.
4: This company is not alone.In May, a survey released by the EU Chamber of Commerce in China shows fewer companies said doing business in China had become more difficult over the previous year. The survey found that 17% of respondents said they were optimistic about their two-year profitability outlook, up 5 percentage points year on year. One-third of the firms will strengthen their local expansion. This steering system is just one strong reply against

Hello, welcome to this edition of Biz Talk. I'm Zheng Jufeng. The FIFA World Cup is more than the world's biggest sporting event. It is also one of the most powerful platforms for global commerce, tourism, and cultural exchange. How does a mega sporting event like the FIFA World Cup translate into real economic impact for host and partner markets? What opportunities does it create for companies accelerating international growth? To discuss these questions, we're joined by three distinguished guests, Stella Leung, Senior Vice President for North Asia at the

0: Trade Desk, David Perez Des Rosiers, Chief Representative of the Canada-China Business Council Beijing Office, and Victor Cardona, Executive Vice President of the Mexican Chamber of Commerce in China. Welcome to you all. Stella, to you first. We know that as an advertising technology company, the Trade Desk, or TTD, helps global brands plan, buy, and optimize digital campaigns across international markets and worked with many companies on their overseas brand building. From your perspective, what makes the 2026 World Cup different from previous tournaments in terms of media consumption and advertising opportunities, Stella?
1: Yeah, so I would say it's two things. As you just said, the World Cup is making history with 48 teams and over 100 matches this time around. So the scale is much larger. And from an audience perspective, our research suggests that 6 billion people globally are expected to engage with the tournament. So overall reach will be growing roughly by 20% compared to the previous World Cup. So huge scale. And apart from scale, the real difference for brands is how attention is consumed. With audience behavior shifting so quickly in the past 4 years, the World Cup will no more be concentrated attention in one place. Instead, it will be highly fragmented attention ecosystem across screens, spaces, and moments. And what I mean by that is that audiences are expected to engage across highlights, news, replay, player stories, analysis, etc. And some might even travel all the way to watch the games. So the advertising opportunity for brands would be to connect with these fans across multiple platforms like connected TV, mobile, or even digital out of home during this multi-week attention cycle before, during, and after the event.
0: Yeah. Definitely a very, very influential event to be watched by all advertising agencies across the world. Victor, Mexico City will become the first city in history to host matches in three different FIFA World Cups. A very exciting time. What does this milestone mean for Mexico's global profile? And what makes the 2026 tournament particularly significant compared with previous editions?
2: You're right. Mexico is a country that will be the host by third time. The first time was in 1970. Mm-hmm. The second time was in 1986. And now the third time this year, that means 40 years later after the second. So definitely the circumstances and the environment is totally different than what was before in the second and the first time. But there is a lot of expectation. I can tell you as a Mexican living in China and having contact on a daily basis with people in Mexico, business people, there is a lot of expectation, positive expectation. Today, Mexico time will be the opening match.
0: Yeah.
2: And well, what does this represent? Represents basically exposure for the country, represents business opportunities, not just for local companies in terms of hospitality, retail, but also for global brands that will be represented in different ways, either online or offline. During the matches. So there is a lot of expectations in a good way.
0: Right. And David, because you're from a Chamber of Commerce, let me ask you a business-related question. FIFA estimates that hosting the 2026 World Cup will generate up to 3.8 billion Canadian dollars in economic output for Canada, contribute roughly 2 billion Canadian dollars to GDP and support more than 24,000 jobs nationwide. So beyond these numbers, what do you expect the most lasting benefits for Canada's economy?
3: First of all, thank you very much for having me. I think when we look at the platform that FIFA and the World Cup 2026 provides for Canada, in terms of the lasting effect, we saw multiple large sporting events in Canada throughout the years, whether it was the Olympics or the Grand Prix of F1, tennis. What we observe is that often it's a window to the world. Yeah. It's going to be a window to the world for Canada to show what Canada has to offer, not only in terms of, you know, entertainment and sports, but also in terms of more broadly, what is Canada in terms of business opportunities. And when we look at our data in past reports, we saw that tourism to Canada from Chinese tourists contributed significantly to the Kinigang economy. And we hope that this will be also a platform to attract more tourists from China and to benefit, you know, not only the service economy, but also the economy more broadly outside of the two host cities that are Toronto and Vancouver.
0: Sure. I mean, between the East Coast and West Coast, Canada has so much to offer in between. Stella, if we think of World Cup as a global battlefield for consumer attention, you just mentioned so much about consumer attention. What are the biggest opportunities and challenges facing Chinese brands today?
1: Right. The biggest opportunity for Chinese brands is definitely the scaled access to global attention during moments like the World Cup. Right. And there is also no better time to build connections with your consumers where emotion engagement is extremely high, with like sports creating these like universal emotions full of passion, teamwork, perseverance, and unity, right? Which helps brand connect across cultures and languages. The great news is technology platform like ours make access possible beyond the biggest brands. So let's use TradeS as an example. Our platform helps brand show up meaningfully to the right people at the right moment with the right message during this period of time. But of course, this is not without challenge, right? The key challenge is you get the attention during this period of time, but it might not necessarily translate into long-term trust. So advertisers need to think beyond simply being seen on global stage during this time to thinking about how do we build long-lasting connection and trust with our global consumers.
0: Mm-hmm. And Victor, similarly, what about the economic impact of World Cup on your country? I mean, 24,000 jobs are expected to be created in Canada because of the World Cup. What about the prospect in Mexico? What kind of economic impact do you expect the tournament to have on Mexico's business and communities?
2: Well, I would say first is the preparation. I mean, the preparation itself supposes some investment in on infrastructure that the government deploy, upgrading the airports, upgrading the stadiums, upgrading the highways, the streets. There is a lot of local investments run by government and the companies themselves that, of course, those investments will remain even after the World Cup. Then the second is the impact on the local businesses. It was mentioned hospitality, of course, the hotels, the restaurants, the touristic places will be exponentially used by all the tourists, right? So definitely it's not just only, I will say, about the jobs that will be temporarily developed, create, but what will remain there. And I also will mention in terms of tourism, China and Mexico have 10 direct flights per week. That is 40 flights per month for passengers. So it's the only country in all Latin America with direct flight to China. So this is definitely we know that there is a lot of Chinese fans that they like soccer that are visiting Mexico, U.S. and Canada, and again I think the impact definitely will be positive, not just from the economic perspective. I will say also from the cultural perspective and even the political perspective, in the sense that many leaders are also joining, let's say the opening ceremony and other matches.
4: Here on BizTalk, we connect the dots, shedding light on the real stories behind the economic landscape. To better understand China's dynamism and the economies and rhythms of business, propelling new drivers of growth.
5: China.
6: China.
4: BizTalk, your window into China and the global economy. Only on BizTalk.
0: Stella, we talk about the number of Chinese football fans. Some say it's 100 million, some say 300 million. So this rise of casual fans in China who may not watch every match from the beginning to the end, but still engage with World Cup content, you know, short video content. How can brands effectively reach these broader audiences, female audiences, in an increasingly fragmented media environment?
1: Yeah, you're right. I think I'm part of that audience. and I would say casual fan, it's becoming a core part of the attention economy. So let's take US as an example. Our research shows that 36 of the respondents plan to use multiple media types, including like highlights, news, updates to keep up with the events. And nearly 20% of those viewers are not traditional sports audiences. Right, so there is a significant pool of valuable casual fans out there. And to them, like you said, right, it might not be about the 90-minute live broadcast, but an entire ecosystem of cultural content and connections. So I guess for brands, this would require a shift from the traditional media planning and buying to audience-based planning. So make good use of data to understand the fans' journey across the entire open internet, so the brands can connect with them at every digital touch points where the passion actually lives. So by the way, just to clarify, by open internet, I'm referring to the part of internet outside of social and search where consumers spend in the US 60% of their time on. And some examples are like connected TV, audio, and news, premium news, for example. And the other quick thing that I would also add on for brands is consider different messagings to the different segments. So if you are looking after the casual fans, then chances are you need to use lifestyle-driven narratives for them that would make it easier for brands to make the connection.
0: See. And David, how do you encourage them to extend their stays beyond the tournaments and explore beyond the hosting cities to other vast areas of Canada to see the lakes, the Lucky Mountains, and the very beautiful parks?
3: Well, first of all, I would say take more than a few days to visit Canada, because you mentioned it's a very large country, right? In terms of superficie, it's the second largest in the world. I would say there's a few things that I would like to highlight here. Number one, there's been an increase in terms of connections, and I think Victor highlighted that a little bit earlier, the amount of connections between Mexico and China. So I think this really enables a better flow of people between our two countries. And as well, I know that there's a lot of work that has been done with Chinese agencies to facilitate visa processing for different tours, and to make sure also that there's different programs that are available, or I would say tour that are available in Canada around the World Cup. So these are only a few examples, but I would say, you know, take your time, plan maybe a 2 weeks would be a good period to discover Canada. But also there's it's close to the US, right? So it really allows you to visit another country as well if you have time to do so. So I would say also benefit from that proximity.
0: Yeah, I get your message. At least 2 weeks for Canada.
3: Hopefully.
0: Victor, Mexico's tourism ministry projects that the 2026 World Cup could attract more than 5.5 million additional visitors to Mexico and generate around 3.2 billion US dollars in economic activity. So is Mexico's tourism industry ready for this?
2: I believe so. I believe so. Mexico ranks in the top 10 country, most visited country worldwide for many years. And talking about Latin America as a region, is also the most visited country by Chinese citizens. Last year was about 140,000, 150,000. So definitely the tourism industry is very mature, it's very well developed. And I do believe as well that both government and private sector have been prepared over the last months for this big event, the World Cup. How to prepare? Well, you know, develop again back to the former answer. Develop the infrastructure, develop the enough supplies for having high demand for some weeks, and hiring more staff. So I do believe that there is good preparation.
0: Great. And Stella, I think these two gentlemen have been trying enough to attract more tourists to stay. One of the biggest challenges for marketers is

0: Turning a few weeks of excitement into years of growth. What should brands do after the World Cup to keep the momentum going?
1: Yes, for sure, for sure. It's a challenge many of the brands would face. Our suggestion is that the World Cup should not be treated as a one-off, short-term campaign, but instead think of it as part of a holistic strategy, right? So firstly, brands can use moments like the World Cup as an audience creation moment in their marketing strategy. And then during these few weeks, brands are building a massive pool of highly engaged data and audiences across multiple channels, and then making the tournament its launch pad, right? So that's the first step. And then once the event is over, brands need to shift into sequential messaging, riding on the massive awareness created. Brands can use post-event phase for deeper education, consideration, and ultimately conversions. And then finally, looking beyond the short-term sales and focus on consistently building the momentum to tell a story that anchored to the brand value, always show up in high-quality media environments that consumers already trust, mm-hmm. And then building an omni-channel strategy that engages consumers where they are. So I would say it's about taking the initial spark of excitement from the World Cup and then turning it into a long-term relationship that drives sustainable brand growth for years to come.
0: Very important. Always being high quality. That's the way to be sustainable in business. And David, major sporting events often build cultural bridges. I mean, Canada, Canadian people are so into outdoor activities and all kinds of sports. How can the World Cup serve as a catalyst to deepen people-to-people exchanges between Canada and China, particularly for young generations, for students, and for business community?
2: Sure. So I think I would mention again that it's a great platform. And what I mean by the platform is it's a good excuse for people to travel to Canada and then discover as well other opportunities that Canada has to offer. If we look at Vancouver, there's and both Toronto, there's a large Chinese diaspora there as well. There's a large, important, significant Chinese community. So there's opportunities to often engage with family members, but also I think it's a great opportunity for families to use it as a way to discover a new country. I remember when I was young, often traveling with my family was a way for me to understand a little bit better what different places had to offer, right? And have an impression of the location or the country that I was visited. I think FIFA offers a similar platform, right? In terms of students and younger people, if they consider Canada as a destination to go study abroad, this is a great opportunity to go visit different campuses. This is a great opportunity to understand the environment of different cities and different provinces as well, and whether the respective qualities, uniqueness, and offering. So, and from a business perspective, this is a great opportunity to meet with, as I mentioned earlier, to meet with business partners, but also Stella mentioned, there's going to be many major Chinese companies sponsoring the FIFA World Cup. It's a great opportunity for them to explore new business opportunities and see if there's alignment and synergy with what they're trying to do globally and what Canada has to offer.
3: ...360-degree profiles of industry movers and shakers, tech mavericks, and policymakers. We drill down on their success. We ask how they set strategy and how they navigate in an increasingly competitive market. Real talk, real business. Join the conversation. BizTalk. 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
0: So in your observation, Victor, Chinese companies have become, have they become increasingly visible in Mexico? And from the perspective of Mexican consumers, Do you think these sponsorship of Chinese companies will genuinely influence brands' perception and raise their awareness among Mexican consumers?
4: I believe so, and let me say an example. Chinese car makers now, they

0: industry. 6 years ago, Chinese brands have about 2% of the market share only. But this year, Chinese car makers or Chinese brands have about 20% of the market share in Mexico for
1: Oh.
0: the passenger vehicles. So basically, jump from almost zero, about 1%, to 20% in just 5, 6 years. So definitely, it's a lot of growth of presence on the brands, and this is not just related to the marketing, but also because the good quality and the good perception from the consumers. Yes. So and I think this is extended to many, many industries, not just to electronics or the automotive industry.
1: Right. David, to Canada, what kind of Chinese products are already available in the Canadian market, and what advice would you give to Chinese brands looking to expand their presence in Canada during and after the World Cup?
2: I think the amount of Chinese companies that are present in the Canadian market is reflective of our bilateral trade structure, which is very diversified. So we will have companies in electronics, manufactured goods, services as well as, now there's been an announcement on Chinese EVs. So we expect to see some movement on that front as well in the upcoming month and years. But also we look at consumer goods. That's also something that Canada has opened the door to. But energy as well, agri-food. We have some of the key Chinese companies that are there, and some of the sponsors of the World Cup are from those industries, right? So for them, it's a great opportunity to explore. But I would say the advice that I would give them: make the World Cup a platform that is part of your medium long-term strategy. Right now, I think there's a roadmap that has been set by both Canada and China to find ways to increase bilateral trade. Canada is trying to diversify its trading relations. But this takes time, right? The roadmap will take a certain period of time to unfold. And what is going to be extremely important throughout that period of time is going to be constant engagement. So the World Cup is one great platform for that. But I would say make it a pillar or part of your medium long-term strategy to maintain engagement, to seek business opportunities in Canada, and to try to understand where do you fit in the greater Canadian business ecosystem.
1: Victor, what advice would you give to Chinese brands if they want to build a stronger presence in the Mexican market?
0: I would say first have a long-term vision, a 5, 10 years vision, not definitely short-term. The second will say integrate local team. A local team with the foreign team, or in this case, Chinese leadership, not just for tailoring the local business plan, but also involve the local team in the decision-making process because nobody knows better the market than the locals. So this integration between the two teams is very important. And of course, follow the laws and regulations. That's also no less important.
1: So we've talked a lot about the big picture from media and marketing to tourism and trade opportunities. Now let's wrap up with a quick round of rapid fire questions. And David, if a Chinese football fan's family visits Canada during the World Cup, what's the one experience they absolutely shouldn't miss?
2: There's too many, so I cannot say one, but I would say, other than the World Cup, there's the Stampede in Calgary that also can be a great experience. And there's multiple festivals in other cities, such as Montreal, the Just for Laughs Jazz Festival. So I would say, do your research based on the cities you visit, and you will find many opportunities of things you shouldn't miss.
1: Right. And Victor, if a Chinese football fan or a Chinese family visits Mexico during the World Cup, where do you advise them to visit?
0: First will be try a local market, a local food that is delicious. And the second is there is so many historical millennium places near, well, inside Mexico City and nearby, just like the Aztec pyramids. It's just 1 hour away in Mexico City, or some other historical places that are 3,000, 4,000 years old in Mexico City, like the cathedral, the main plaza square. I think are a must to visit.
1: Right. And the last question is for all of you.

0: Stella, what is the World Cup really about for you?
1: It's really about world's undivided attention at the same time. So one of the very few moments that bring people, cultures, and brand together on a truly global scale.
0: David, what is the World Cup really about for you?
2: I would say collaboration and a window to the world. It's not because you don't visit during the World Cup that you won't visit Canada. We look at the Olympics and many other major global events. They are often inspiring for people all around the world to go visit. And on your previous question, I would say Banff and the Niagara Falls are also two key places to visit in Canada.
0: Thanks for adding that. Victor, finally, to you, what is World Cup really about for you?
3: I will say sharing and exposure. Sharing because in one location will be hundreds of thousands of people offline, plus millions of people looking at an exposure because that place or what is happening at that moment will be replicated all around the world.
0: Right. Thanks very much for all the advices and very interesting insights and sharing. The World Cup may last only a few weeks during the summer, but its impact on business, technology and consumer culture extends far beyond the final match. As we've heard today, success in modern sports marketing is no longer simply about visibility. It's about turning global attention to lasting consumer relations, sustainable growth and long-term brand value. For Chinese companies, the challenge is no longer whether they can reach global audiences, but how they can build enduring global brands. Thank you for joining us today, and thank you for watching BizTalk. I'm Junjie Feng. See you again.

0: US Envoy Steve Witkoff and Iranian Foreign Minister Saeed Abbas Araghchi are headed to Switzerland for talks. June 20th marks World Refugee Day to call attention to the 41.6 million refugees around the world. And southern China's Guangdong province hosts races to celebrate the Dragon Boat Festival. Welcome to the world today on CGTN. I'm Jia Yang in Beijing. News outlet Axios reports that US President Donald Trump's special envoy Steve Witkoff and Iranian Foreign Minister Saeed Abbas Araghchi were both headed to Switzerland for talks. Negotiations were originally set for Friday, but were postponed after renewed fighting between Israel and the Lebanese militant group Hezbollah. Israel and Hezbollah agreed to a ceasefire in Lebanon on Friday. Jim Spellman has our top story.
1: The memorandum of understanding signed earlier this week by the presidents of both Iran and the U.S. reiterates Iran's stance that it is not developing nuclear weapons, but does not address issues like the status of the country's stockpile of enriched uranium. But now those talks, slated to begin Friday in Switzerland, have been delayed because of the fighting between Israel and Hezbollah in southern Lebanon. Iran has consistently insisted that Lebanon be part of the peace deal. On Friday, Israel and Hezbollah agreed to a ceasefire, but it's not clear if it will hold. President Trump says he spoke with Israeli leadership and pushed them to agree to the ceasefire. He commented on the U.S. negotiations with Iran,

0: before heading to the Camp David presidential retreat for the weekend.
1: We have an agreement that was signed last night, and it's 60 days. They have to make a deal, otherwise we will do things that won't make them happy, but I don't think it's going to get to that. I think it's going to be very good. Remember, if we do that, then all of a sudden you're not going to have the oil flowing out of the strait too quickly, because people that own billion-dollar ships don't love missiles flying over them, don't love mines all over the water. And this is going to be amazing.
0: Responding to the postponed talks, the foreign ministers of Pakistan, Saudi Arabia, Turkey, and Egypt will meet in Cairo on Sunday to try to keep diplomatic channels open. While the MOU calls for 60 days to negotiate this second phase of a deal, both the U.S. and Iran say that time frame could be extended, and the Iranian side says talks are underway through intermediaries. U.S. media outlet Axios reports that White House envoy Steve Witkoff is on his way to Switzerland, and President Trump's son-in-law Jared Kushner is already there. They have been integral to the talks.
2: Iran's Foreign Minister Araghchi says the United States bears responsibility for ensuring the implementation of their Memorandum of Understanding and for ending hostilities on all fronts, including Lebanon. In a phone call with Pakistan's Foreign Minister Mohammad Ishaqdar, Araghchi warned of consequences if any party violates the agreement. Iran's Islamic Revolutionary Guard Corps has pledged unwavering support for its leadership, saying it stands ready to respond across land, sea and air if commitments are breached or if Iran's national interests are undermined. Foreign ministers from Egypt, Pakistan, Saudi Arabia and Turkey will meet in Cairo on Sunday to discuss the latest developments. These four countries have been playing a mediating role in contacts between Tehran and Washington. Meanwhile, Lebanese state media reports that at least five people have been killed in Israeli airstrikes and drone attacks in southern Lebanon. The strikes came just hours after that ceasefire between Israel and Hezbollah took effect. The continued conflict could disrupt negotiations between the U.S. and Iran, as ending fighting in Lebanon is a condition for a broader deal. Here's Jonathan Regev with more from Tel Aviv.
3: We've seen two reports, one indicating red alert sirens in some of the northern Israeli communities, indicating the possibility of an incoming UAV, possibly. And we're also hearing reports from Lebanon of an Israeli strike. Even that very fragile ceasefire may already be broken. All this just as we speak regarding official statements. The first official statement actually came from the Israeli ambassador to the United States, Yehiel Leiter, who said just minutes after that ceasefire went into effect that as long as Hezbollah keeps quiet on its side, Israel will do the same. Why the Israeli ambassador to the United States? Because he heads the talks between Israel and Lebanon. So basically, the ambassador is the one in charge of on the diplomatic level, what relates to Lebanon. And he says that the ceasefire is in effect as long as there's no fire from either side. As we just reported, that may have already been broken. At the same time as the ambassador made his comments, there were also comments from the IDF spokesperson saying that as long as there's no fire from the other side, Israel will hold its fire, but also stressing that Israel has no limitations when it comes to thwarting incoming threats, meaning that if Israel sees an incoming threat, it will open fire regardless of any ceasefire. So a lot of confusion, everything that we're seeing indicating that even if there is a ceasefire on paper, on the ground, things are extremely volatile and can break up. These hostilities can begin again at any time. Four Israeli soldiers were killed overnight in Israeli strikes in Lebanon. At least 20 people were killed on the other side of the border. Very sensitive times when it comes to the Lebanese arena.
2: CGTN's Elaine Reyes spoke with Ross Harrison, a Middle East expert and author of Decoding Iran's Foreign Policy. Now, Harrison says Iran imposed peace in Lebanon as a condition to establish a stronger position in negotiations.
4: How much is the Hezbollah and Israel conflict impacting this deal?
5: Well, I think it is. I mean, I think that Iran has been able to set the agenda for these talks and has brought Lebanon, linked the Lebanon file to the U.S.-Iran file. So I think they absolutely are. And I think what the Iranians are looking at is that if they cannot impose

0: that condition on the negotiations, then they approach the negotiations having been weakened. The Iranians have taken the message on from previous decades that any kind of flexibility on their part, any sense that they're going to give the United States that they're desperate for talks and more willing to talk than the Americans, just leads to exploitation by the Americans. So I think this is really, they've set they put a stake in the ground, and I think they're going to hold to it. Hopefully, on the U.S. side, there's also the incentive to move to negotiations, and that the United States will be able to impose on its proxy or its ally, Israel, to actually not take action that could scuttle this agreement.
1: And what do you think we can expect to see happening in the Strait of Hormuz with all of these different things happening? What will you be watching for as the situation with negotiations and the ceasefires are ever-changing?
0: Well, I would look for the strait to open, and I think we see some evidence of that happening. But remember, that's not going to happen overnight, Elaine. You've got insurance companies that have to give the green light to their clients. You have to have some demining in certain areas. You have to have some kind of agreement or modus vivendi between the Iranians and the Omanis. But I expect that to happen fairly quickly. The question really is what happens after the 60 days, which is when basically for the 60 days, the agreement, the memorandum of understanding states that Iran cannot charge a toll. So the question becomes what kind of administration in the strait occurs after the 60 days. And that's something I'm assuming will be negotiated, be part of the negotiations.
2: Bolivian President Rodrigo Paz has declared a national state of emergency. For the past 50 days, the Bolivian Workers' Confederation and several farmers' unions have led a strike that includes blocking some of the country's vital highways. Their goals are varied. Some are calling for the government to roll back austerity measures and address rising living costs, whilst others solely demanding Paz's resignation. Bolivia's National Chamber of Commerce says the roadblocks have led to over 3,000 trucks stranded, and that's at a cost of nearly $3 billion for the government to clear the roads. Bolivia is facing its worst economic crisis in 40 years, marked by a chronic shortage of fuel and dollars.
3: Images may appear to be identical, but looks can be deceiving. The difference is not always obvious. It has to be discovered. There are always different sides to a story. We put the focus on the details. To see more, to understand better. CGTN. See the difference.
2: June 20th marks World Refugee Day. It's an international day designated by the United Nations to call attention to the rights, the needs and the dreams of those forced to flee. The latest Global Trends report from the UN Refugee Agency says 14.7 million displaced people returned to their areas or countries of origin in 2025. More than 10.3 million had fled their homes to avoid conflict but remained within their country's borders. 92% of all returns occurred in just 7 countries, including Sudan and the Democratic Republic of the Congo. CGTN's Susan St. Denis spoke with UNHCR spokesperson Baba Baloch about the crisis.
4: Another population that was highlighted in the report is the refugee population within the Democratic Republic of the Congo. Now, this is a unique population because this falls under the category of internally displaced people. And this is also something seen in Sudan. So since these refugees or internally displaced people remain within their own borders, what challenges does that create for their protection and long-term support?
5: Both situations, Sudan and DR Congo, you see that there are many pockets of active conflicts going on. And now with DR Congo, also the issue of Ebola in a part of the country where millions of people are displaced. So one gives you a clear indication that once people become displaced, They try to stay close to home in a hope that the situation normalizes. Probably if there's a conflict, it stops and they will be able to return back home. We saw the same phenomena from Afghanistan, Sudan, Ukraine, and many other places as well. The problem is, as this report showed us, that once you become displaced, then it's not easy for people to go back to their places of origin, because there are no efforts to bring back peace, or the efforts which continue, they don't bring results. And also, if people stay closer to homes, and if there's a conflict, and if there are reasons that they may not become safe, so they're also, their lives are in danger also. When we say people who are displaced inside their country, that number is around 70 million, and then 40 million were those who had to become refugees, who are still becoming refugees. The trends are consistent in a way that there are not many solutions to be found for these displaced population. And then we see more and new theaters of war and conflict opening up. In terms of people, when they become displaced, we are telling the world that you need to take care. It should be of everyone's concern, because it affects all of us all around the world alike.
2: Afghanistan is seeing a massive wave of returning migrants who are adding significantly to the population. This sudden influx is straining resources, but it is also bringing in skills, investments, and most of all, hopes for a fresh beginning. Our media partner STR News has this report for us.
6: Behind me, Kabul continues its daily rhythm, but among the crowds are thousands of Afghans returning home after years of displacement abroad. For many families, this journey marks the end of an unsettled situation and the beginning of a new chapter. The Ministry of Refugees says it's helping returning migrants with housing and other support. These are still continuing in the country.
7: According to Afghanistan Ministry of Refugees, about 2.7 million Afghan migrants have returned from neighboring countries in the past year. The ministry says, in addition to receiving emergency assistance, many returnees have also been allocated land for housing. Abdul Muttalib Haqqani, the spokesperson of the Ministry of Refugees, says that the sudden arrival of returnees have created pressure on some sectors in the country. However, some Afghan investors and business owners have also returned with their money and experience, and they are now working in different businesses in Afghanistan.
8: Over the past year, around 2.7 million Afghans have returned to the country. Of them, nearly 1.2 million came from Pakistan and about 1.4 million from Iran. When some countries began the forced deportation of Afghan refugees, the Islamic Emirate established a major commission as an emergency measure. The commission includes 22 ministries, which allocated all available humanitarian and financial resources to receive and assist the returnees. For investors and business people who transfer their capital and factories back to the country, we have a dedicated department where they are registered and then referred to the Ministry of Industry and Commerce. Their investments and commercial equipment are exempt from customs duties. In addition, if needed, land can also be allocated to them through the Ministry of Industry and Commerce.
7: Some Afghans who recently returned say they faced many problems in their first days back home. But they say life is slowly getting better and they are now trying to rebuild their lives.
9: We are very happy to have returned to our homeland. There is security here, thank God, and we can move around and do business with peace of mind. We have no problems. When we returned to our country, we felt that we should have come back 10 years earlier.
6: This women's garment factory was moved from Karachi, Pakistan to Kabul by an Afghan businessman. It shows that what returning Afghan can bring back to their country. This factory was built with $2.5 million and has created 100 jobs for the people, directly and indirectly. The factory management says this kind of investment and skills can help the returnee's life.
10: While we were in Pakistan, we

0: always thought that one day we would leave that country. We have also trained Afghans in this field, most of whom are refugees. That is why we relocated our factory to Afghanistan. At present, 99% of our employees are Afghans, most of whom have recently returned from Pakistan. We have provided them with employment opportunities. We had great hopes because this is our own country. There are challenges, but we will share those challenges with the government, and they will be resolved in due course.
1: According to the Ministry of Urban Development and Housing, since the beginning of 2023, land for homes has been given to 45,987 returnee families in 21 provinces. This process is still going on.
0: We have been allocated land in Rohdat district of Nangarhar province. If land is distributed to other refugees like us as quickly as possible, it will make things easier both for us and for them.
2: Even in these difficult circumstances, we have been given land here. We are now working on it, and as much as we can, we will continue building and developing this place.
1: According to Ministry of Refugees, about 5.9 million Afghans have returned from neighboring countries since September 2023. Most of them were forced to come back. And this large return has increased Afghanistan population by about 10 to 12% in the past 2 years, putting pressure on different social industries.
3: Facing the unknown is always difficult. In a world in turmoil, it's easy to lose orientation. But when the storms come, we have to see the possibilities. Reinvent. Find new opportunities. Discover a path forward. CGTN. See the difference.
4: China is celebrating Dragon Boat Festival this weekend, and the holiday period is seeing busy traffic and packed cinemas. Transport Ministry data shows that on Friday, the first day of the holiday, cross-regional passenger trips exceeded 235 million, and that is an increase of nearly 2% from the year before. Railway passenger trips were estimated at over 19.7 million, and highway traffic volume reached about 44.2 million vehicle trips. Online platform data shows that the day's box office surpassed 200 million yuan, a decade high for the holiday period. The country's summer film season, which began on June 1st, has exceeded 1 billion yuan in box office revenue so far. We'll go to southern China's Guangdong province, and people there are celebrating the Dragon Boat Festival on their traditional long dragon boats. There'll be over 500 boat races in 21 cities across the province throughout June and July. Zheng Songwu reports from Foshan City.
5: Rhythmic drumming, synchronized paddling, powerful chants and flawless cooperation. This is what I saw in a 500-year-old dragon boat race held in Foshan's Dejiao. Every year during a Dragon Boat Festival, there are usually 18 local teams participating in the races, and each boat is roughly 25 meters long and carries about 30 people, including paddlers, steersmen, and a drummer.
6: So what makes the Dragon Boat race so exciting to watch? The sharp turns that the teams have to make at high speed, and for those paddlers, one wrong move and they may lose control. And this is a thrill for the crowds, but also the biggest test for the teams like these people.
5: The competitions take place across several courses. These range from L-shaped and S-shaped to C-shaped turns, and each is about 500 to 600 meters long, but the narrowest turn is only about 3 meters in length.
7: A dragon boat in Dejiao has three essential roles. The drummer is the conductor, calling the pace and the sprints. The steersmen control the turns, and the paddlers must be perfectly in sync to keep the boat stable. It's the combination of all three that makes the boat fast and steady.
5: The boat race is a beloved piece of cultural heritage for locals and all people who cherish it. The

0: Battle of Deagle dragon boats. Rather crash the boat than paddle slow is encouraging more young people from other regions in the province to join the celebration and attracting more tourists as well.
1: 得看半个小时了。
2: I've been watching the race for half an hour. What impressed me most was watching them take the turns. Their skills were absolutely solid, and it really got my heart racing.
0: As one of China's most important cultural heartlands for the Dragon Boat Festival, Guangdong has turned this ancient tradition into a celebration of unity, heritage, and competitive spirit. Shen Xing, CGTN, Guangdong Province.
3: New advanced technology for cars, or what's called the steering-by-wire system, has been put into mass production in China.The system aims to provide smarter solutions to autonomous driving, and it's a mutual achievement by China and Europe. Chen Tong shows us more.
4: You won't tell the difference by its look, but this car is embodied with steel-by-wire technology in sharp market focus.
5: Driving this car doesn't feel much different from others, but while you are making a turn, you won't need to crank your steering wheel very far.
4: And what makes turning easier is the so-called steer-by-wire system. That is to say, when you make a turn, your input is sent as an electronic signal to the control unit, which eliminates the traditional mechanical steering shaft to achieve the bidirectional transmission of steering intent and the roll feel simulation feedback. To ensure safety, two systems are being put in full redundant model in case one fails.
6: Steer-by-wire supports intelligent driving. Eliminating the intermediate shaft achieves full decoupling to boost the safety of autonomous driving. Domestic, joint venture and new EV automakers are all actively promoting this technology.
4: This steer-by-wire system is owned by Chinese European joint venture. Pavel Yagya, who is in charge of the firm's operations, says thatChina's autonomous driving technologies create a huge demand for the steer-by-wire system. Global cooperation makes the product competitive in serving local car makers.
7: We have a lot of experience with Western or European car manufacturers and American car manufacturers. Meanwhile, we changed and successfully transformed our company to be able to serve Chinese car manufacturers, especially the newcomer on the market, with our speed,local R&D capability and power in the market as a leader, of the steering business in China, we are able to provide all the required, technology to the market.
4: Now the firm produces over 7.5 million units of steering system every year. And such steering systems have already been used by many domestic car brands. Some have already been exported overseas via the finished vehicles.Expanding overseas market, the company says, will be its next business objective.
7: Our idea is definitely to serve our customers globally. Yeah? We have the mindset of develop in China, for China, and global. Yeah? And we know the market condition changed. The innovation power as well moved from some of the applications from Europe to China.And we would like to leverage it, definitely, together with our customers.
4: This company is not alone. In May, a survey released by the EU Chamber of Commerce in China shows fewer companies said doing business in China had become more difficult over the previous year. The survey found that 17% of respondents said they were optimistic about their two-year profitability outlook, up 5 percentage points year on year.One-third of the firms will strengthen their local expansion. This steering system is just one strong reply against de-risking. Chen Tong, CGTN, Shanghai.
3: Around 135 tons of Thai durians and Vietnamese coconuts have arrived at Nanjing International Railway Port aboard a cross-border cold chain train from ASEAN.After being packed at their places of origin and transported by road to Vietnam before continuing by rail, the shipment will be distributed within Nanjing and further delivered to markets across East, North and Northeast China. Earlier, at the 2026 China International Fruit Industry Conference, Guangxi released a white paper focused on expanding ASEAN agricultural imports, committing to more efficient customs clearance, inspection processes.

0: processes and sales channels to support higher quality China-ASEAN fruit trade.
1: 广西设立了进口水果绿色通道。
2: Guangxi has set up a green channel for imported fruit. Through measures such as appointment-based customs clearance, tiered management and conditional release, fruit inspection time has been cut by 40% and overall clearance efficiency has improved by more than 30%, ensuring ASEAN fruit reaches consumers as quickly as possible, while guaranteeing freshness and quality.
3: This has created excellent conditions for consumers to enjoy higher quality fruit. Meanwhile, Guangxi's role as a distribution hub gives domestic retailers a convenient one-stop sourcing option, allowing them to compare products and offering consumers a much wider variety of choices.
0: And before we go, here's a reminder of our top stories this hour. U.S. Envoy Steve Witkoff and Iranian Foreign Minister Saeed Abbas Araghchi are headed to Switzerland for talks. On World Refugee Day, people across the world draw attention to the 41.6 million refugees. And locals in southern China's Guangdong province hold races to celebrate the Dragon Boat Festival. And that's all for now on The World Today. I'm Jia Yang. From all of us here, thank you so much for watching. Do stay with CGTN. There's more just ahead.

0: 伦敦二十，伦敦二十。
1: 南方静静的慢慢脚步，有幸登船，请看我脚下，注意脚下安全。
2: Right now, I'm taking you to a small island across Xiamen City because this was a location for different countries to open their consulates and firms. The name of this island is Gulangyu, but it also goes by another English name, the Piano Island. Let's go take a ferry.
3: Gulangyu Island is famous for its exotic architecture. As a key trade port in the late 19th and early 20th century, it was a gathering point for merchants and diplomats from all over the world. This led to a variety of architectural styles being adopted on the island, including a fusion of Chinese and Western designs, as well as some typical of the Chaozhou region. These buildings, mostly over 100 years old, stand witness to China's reconnection with the outside world.

Right now, we're going to see the biggest ancient organ in Asia. To house it, they actually built a special art center. Here, they conduct different performances, educational classes, researches. It became a platform for international cultural cooperation. And purely from the architectural point of view, this building is pretty nice. I think some elements actually resemble the organ.

0: Wollongong Island is home to the Organ Arts Center, which houses the largest organ in China. This enormous instrument, named the Casa Wang 700, is astonishing in its scale, with 7,341 pipes and 132 stops. For its size and craftsmanship, it's considered a masterpiece.
1: Look at that, this is so interesting.
2: Stop like, flute.
1: Yes, stopped flute, double flute, it's all in English. Wow, this is like...
3: This is the full house, this is the full effect.
1: Wow, it's just breathtaking, you know, just listening to such low sound and it's so loud. Like, I would think, oh, there's got to be like maybe a sound system somewhere, but it's all natural. It's all just, you know, the, like a trumpet. Like, it's all using the pipe.
2: Yes.
4: 我非常好奇，就是因为我知道管风琴它是一个算是西洋乐器嘛，对吧？但是到了中国，它有哪些的可能变化，或者你们弹这种乐器有什么感受吗？
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2: 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We're going to see this building. I think that it's more than 100 years old. So let's go check it out.
3: 现在还在维修，所以屋顶有点乱，你们小心点哦。这些有一部分是修的，像这个凤凰是新的。
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3: 先这样敲。
2: Okay, so you have to break it. You have to break it. And oh,
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2: She's like it's like cutting, right? Cutting the porcelain, and I thought she's gonna cut it.
3: 对
2: ，but it's actually you have to break it.
3: 就是用钳子这样剪。
2: And then, oh, so when it comes to like smaller detail, you actually have to cut.
4: Different from traditional methods of cultural heritage preservation.Gulangyu Island off the coast of Xiamen in Fujian province promotes the concept of living heritage. A people-centered approach is employed in which the local historical and cultural heritage is inherited and protected through community life. This novel approach is increasingly being adopted in other parts of China.
3: 你看，就这个就是白蚂蚁的窝。我从那个换下来的那根旧的那根坏的中棘里面掏出来的，
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0: 就和平处事，忠厚传家。
2: I think it's really amazing. Like when you just zoom in onto like a small detail on the door here, like there's so many culture and wisdom that you can read and understand. Like there's like the values here, and also the detail about the lacquer art. And I think it's just amazing that you know. Can you imagine just entering into a friend's house and you see all the values right on the door? It's just so foreign to us.I think it's pretty amazing.

0: This island attracts musicians from all over the country and also from all over the world. Like right now, we have a great opportunity to listen to a really nice international jazz concert. Let's go and enjoy some music.
1: Is it your first time performing here at Gulangyu or no?
2: Yes.
1: Yes. Do you think Chinese people, how do they, you know, accept the jazz and that kind of maybe a foreign music?
2: I think everybody likes music.
1: Yeah.
2: I mean, and if it's good music, then I don't think that it's a Chinese versus a Western. A lot of people before or after a show will come up and say, you know, I really just didn't think that I understood jazz, but now I heard your music and I really like it.
1: Yeah. They felt your love as well.
2: Yeah, maybe.
3: I think it's pretty universal, because what people, no matter where you're from, notice first about music is one, sound, two is rhythm, and then, you know, different kinds of music have different vocabulary. So like bebop has a vocabulary.
1: Yeah.
3: Classical music, depending on the period, has a kind of vocabulary.

0: I've been to Xiamen many times, mm-hmm. but I've never been here, and
1: What's
0: I was quite shocked. I was like, people live here. Wow, it really does. It has that west versus east, like it's got the Chinese sort of things on the edges of the rooftops. And stuff.
1: Exactly,
0: really
1: but you
0: cool.
1: look at the columns or some
0: yeah,
1: details,
0: Greek.
1: Like it's Greek or
0: yeah.
1: Italian,
0: yeah,
1: the
0: yeah,
1: windows.
0: Yeah. Totally.
2: I think stylistic characteristics from different places, put them together, then you do create something that's
1: yeah.
2: you know, unique and is its own.

This island has the highest ratio of piano per person in whole of China, and seems like almost everybody here is in love with one style or another of music, and that's why they call it an island of music or a piano island. So it seems like anywhere you go, you will see and find some elements of music like here.

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2: Everyone who performs at the Gulangyu Piano Museum's Sea Concert Hall is awarded a numbered certificate to mark the occasion. Yang Tianran, as the first person to perform there, is the proud owner of the certificate number 0001.When the hall first opened, the organizers selected 10 pianists through an audition who competed for 3 spots. In the end, Yang Tianran won first place.
1: Why are so many people, including I found in China, many people hope their children will learn piano. Like Gulangyu here, it's

Gulangyu Island, off the coast of Xiamen in Fujian Province, was one of China's earliest open trading ports. As such, it was a hub for merchants and diplomats. Today, its well-preserved architecture bears witness to its rich history. The island's unique environment has also nurtured a vibrant artistic climate and musical tradition. Visitors who want to take a break from the hustle and bustle of the city can admire the beautiful scenery while listening to the island's melodies.

images may appear to be identical, but looks can be deceiving. The difference is not always obvious. It has to be discovered. There are always different sides to a story. We put the focus on the details. To see more, to understand better. CGTN. 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

0: Hello and welcome to The World Today, right here on China Global Television Network. I'm Mahia Mutua in Nairobi. Let's begin with your top story this hour. The news outlet Axios reports that U.S. President Donald Trump's special envoy Steve Witkoff and Iranian Foreign Minister Seyed Abbas Araghchi were both headed to Switzerland for talks. Negotiations were set for Friday but postponed after renewed fighting between Israel and the Lebanese militant group Hezbollah. Israel and Hezbollah agreed to a ceasefire in Lebanon on Friday. Jim Spellman has more.
1: Very little coming from the White House this Friday. No real explanation. A White House official simply saying that the vice president had dropped his plans to go to Switzerland. That spokesperson adding, the logistics of these negotiations have never been simple or predictable. But of course, that means those negotiations are in limbo. There is no timeline of when things might take place. There's certainly no new date on when those negotiations may restart. But what we've seen taking place between Israel and Hezbollah in the background certainly seems to have unsettled the progress of this US-Iran deal. And really, that was always the concern. If there was a flare-up in fighting, would that derail what the United States was trying to do with Iran? But we have seen from the US president some new insults being thrown at Iran at a time when, really, things are rather fragile because the proper negotiations for phase two are yet to get underway. He's been posting on social media, responding to Iran's claim that the US made the deal out of desperation. And the president responding, saying, we didn't meet out of desperation, Iran did. They are finished. We'll play out the 60 days. They get no money, not 10 cents. In a separate post, he said that the war had diminished Iran. From the Iranian side, we've been hearing that they believe talks could happen in the coming days.

0: they say arrangements are being made. That's via the Iranian Foreign Ministry, who is also saying at this stage they don't see any urgency to get back around the table with the US because that memorandum of understanding has been signed. And that will undoubtedly worry lawmakers up on Capitol Hill, who are already concerned about whether the US has given away too much in this deal, not getting enough in return. They have been worried and voicing concern in particular about the economic lifeline that Iran will get, the unfreezing of the funds, the sanctions relief, and that discussed $300 billion reconstruction package. All of it, without a timeline for negotiation, is certainly worrying lawmakers in Washington.
1: Iran's Foreign Minister Seyed Abbas Araghchi says the United States bears responsibility for ensuring the implementation of the Memorandum of Understanding and for ending hostilities on all fronts, including Lebanon. In a phone call with Pakistani Foreign Minister Mohammed Ishaq Dar, Araghchi warned of consequences if any party violates the agreement. The Islamic Revolutionary Guard Corps has pledged unwavering support for the country's leadership, saying it stands ready to respond across land, sea, and air if commitments are breached or Iran's national interests are undermined. Foreign ministers from Egypt, Pakistan, Saudi Arabia, and Turkey will meet in Cairo on Sunday to discuss the latest regional developments. Now, the four countries have been playing a mediating role in contacts between Tehran and Washington. Well, Iran's Persian Gulf Strait Authority has announced new regulations for ships transiting the Strait of Hormuz. Under the new rules, only vessels that comply with requirements will be cleared for passage. Ship operators must submit transit requests at least 48 hours before arriving at the strait area. Iranian authorities also say no passage-related fees will be charged during the 60-day period specified in the recently signed Memorandum of Understanding between Iran and the U.S. In addition, vessels must coordinate designated routes and crossing times with Iranian authorities in advance. Officials say ship owners will be responsible for any consequences resulting from non-compliance with the regulations. Now, an Israeli airstrike has hit southern Lebanon shortly after the announcement of a renewed ceasefire between Israel and Hezbollah. Lebanon says at least 21 people were killed overnight. Israel says 4 of its soldiers were killed. The continued conflict could disrupt negotiations between the U.S. and Iran, as ending fighting in Lebanon is a condition for a broader deal. Jonathan Regev reports now from Tel Aviv.
2: We've seen two reports, one indicating red alert sirens in some of the northern Israeli communities, indicating the possibility of an incoming UAV, possibly. And we're also hearing reports from Lebanon of an Israeli strike. Even that very fragile ceasefire may already be broken. All this just as we speak regarding official statements. The first official statement actually came from the Israeli ambassador to the United States, Yehiel Leiter, who said just minutes after that ceasefire went into effect that as long as Hezbollah keeps quiet on its side, Israel will do the same. Why the Israeli ambassador to the United States? Because he heads the talks between Israel and Lebanon. So basically, the ambassador is the one in charge of on the diplomatic level, what relates to Lebanon. And he says that the ceasefire is in effect as long as there's no fire from either side. As we just reported, that may have already been broken. At the same time as the ambassador made his comments, there were also comments from the IDF spokesperson saying that as long as there's no fire from the other side, Israel will hold its fire, but also stressing that Israel has no limitations when it comes to thwarting incoming threats, meaning that if Israel sees an incoming threat, it will open fire regardless of any ceasefire. So a lot of confusion, everything that we're seeing indicating that even if there is a ceasefire on paper, on the ground, things are extremely volatile and can break up. These hostilities can begin again at any time. 4 Israeli soldiers were killed overnight in Israeli strikes in Lebanon. At least 20 people were killed on the other side of the border. Very sensitive times when it comes to the Lebanese arena.
1: Meanwhile, Hezbollah leader Naim Qassem has vowed resistance and has urged Israel to withdraw from Lebanese territory. Lebanese citizens are hoping the U.S.-Iran agreement will also bring their country stability and

0: economic recovery, but uncertainty does remain. Adel Mahroui reports now from Beirut.
1: After several days of relative calm in southern Lebanon, during which Israeli attacks had fallen to only a handful of strikes per day, the situation escalated sharply on Friday morning as the IDF intensified its operations. At least 55 people were reported killed or injured. Many in Lebanon see the escalation as a possible response linked to the recent U.S.-Iran agreement.
2: The Israelis do not seem to be willing to comply. They feel that this agreement is in a way to their detriment. Much will depend on the pressure the United States of America may or may not exert over Israel. Though affected by this agreement, the result of a long process of negotiations, the so-called Islamabad process, but Lebanon wants also to have a process of its own.
1: The Lebanese armed resistance group Hezbollah sees the initial U.S.-Iran agreement and the extension of the ceasefire as a positive outcome and a strategic gain. Although Israel is not directly involved in the agreement, the group views President Trump as the key guarantor behind the arrangement. At the same time, Hezbollah warned that it reserves the right to respond to Israeli attacks if the U.S. fails to restrain or contain Israel's actions.
3: The agreement calls for ending the war on all fronts, including Lebanon, to end the regional war. It's a fundamental part of the agreement. Failure to implement this will affect the second phase of the deal, which concerns negotiations over nuclear issues. No one can guarantee Israel's reaction. The deal is between the U.S. and Iran. Naturally, the U.S. is leading this war. The agreement calls for Washington to force its allies to end this war.
1: From widespread infrastructure damage to deeper strain on an already fragile economy, the conflict has taken a heavy toll on many Lebanese citizens. For many, the hope is for a period of stability, one that can provide enough time and space for communities and livelihoods to begin recovering.
4: For 30 or 40 years, we've been living in war. I was born in a war, grew up in a war, and I am still in a war. I don't want my children to have the same experience. I hope they make a deal and it becomes an eternal agreement so we can get rid of war.
5: How can we find comfort? What is the solution they would reach to take the south or keep fighting us? They are way stronger than us. When you think about it, there is no solution. I wish the war in Lebanon ends, of course. Like all Lebanese citizens, we want Lebanon to be back to its glory days, for tourists to return, to once again feel safe, for education and everything to be better than before.
6: Between signing the agreement on Thursday and canceling a scheduled U.S.-Iran talks in Switzerland on Friday, uncertainty in Lebanon has only gotten deeper. Will Israel commit to a ceasefire? Will it withdraw from the territories it occupied? And if so, on what timeline? These unanswered questions clouds the country's outlook, complicating efforts to plan for the future and move forward with reform and reconstruction. Adel Mahroui, CGTN, Beirut, Lebanon.
0: Now, the European summit in Brussels has wrapped up after 2 days of talks. The Ukraine conflict, the Strait of Hormuz, EU competitiveness and global economic challenges topped the agenda there. Member states remain divided over a $2.3 trillion EU budget plan for the next 7 years. William Denslow reports from Brussels.
7: It's been a packed agenda for European leaders over the past a few days, discussing topics from the war in Ukraine, how to ensure freedom of navigation through the Strait of Hormuz, as well as what more can be done to get Europe to be more competitive on the world stage. Another area of discussion was the European Union budget for the next 7 years. This budget that will be to the tune of over $2 trillion. Now, there are discrepancies among member states as to how to allocate this vast pot of cash. The European Commission has proposed slashing key sectors such as funding for agriculture, as well as regional funding, from 60% down to close to 44%. That has received a firm pushback from a number of member states. So this very much still needs to be ironed out in the coming months. There has been a clear directive from EU member states at this summit to the member state of Ireland that assumes

0: with the presidency of the European Council for the second half of the year. That message to Ireland to make this an absolute priority to try and find consensus among the member states as the EU is pushing to see this budget signed, sealed and delivered by the end of the year. William Denslow, CGTN, Brussels.
1: And that's all we have for you on this edition of The World Today. I'll be back shortly with more news from the continent in our Africa Live program. Do stay tuned.

0: DR Congo camp deaths spark fears of undetected Ebola spread as confirmed cases top 900. Uganda boasts high number of skilled health professionals, but nearly 70% remain unemployed. And as we mark the World Refugee Day, the UN urges international community to strengthen support for refugees. Hello and welcome to Africa Live, wherever you're joining us. I'm Mahia Mutua in Nairobi. Here's what else is coming up. In sports, Ismael Saibari's goal against Scotland edges Morocco closer to the FIFA World Cup knockouts. The World Health Organization now confirms that 75 medics in the Democratic Republic of Congo have been infected with the Ebola outbreak. 17 of them have since died. The agency says many medics were exposed to the disease before they even knew it was present. As case numbers rise and cross-border response efforts intensify, healthcare workers are confronting not only the risk of infection, but also fear, stigma, and emotional strain within their own communities. CGTN's Joy Kiruki Juma tells us more.
1: As the Ebola outbreak spreads across eastern DRC, healthcare workers remain at the forefront of the response, risking their lives each day to care for patients. According to the World Health Organization, 75 health workers have been infected with the Bundibugyo strain of Ebola since the outbreak began, and 17 of them have died.
2: So far, we have 75, the data of today.

0: We have 75 healthcare workers who have been infected from the Ebola Butimbujo, and among them we have 17 deaths who have been. This is a 20.46% of those who have been infected die of the disease.
1: The WHO says health workers were among the first people infected when the outbreak emerged, highlighting the dangers faced by frontline responders. At the Rwampara Ebola Treatment Center in Bunia, Dr. Jemima Mugisa has witnessed those risks firsthand. Working in the isolation unit, she says the fear extended beyond the workplace and into her own home.
2: At the beginning, the children were afraid of me when I came home from the hospital. I was also afraid to go back to my family for fear of infecting them.
1: Her daughter, Susie, says the family initially feared they could lose their mother to the virus.
3: At the beginning, we were afraid of losing our mother, but she reassured us that she wore protective equipment when treating patients.
1: Despite the challenges, Dr. Mugisa continues her work, caring for patients who are often frightened, distressed, and sometimes unwilling to cooperate.
2: We get a little stressed sometimes. It is not easy to touch a patient who could infect us at any moment, but we made the decision to do this job because we took an oath to do so. We are here for the patients.
1: Meanwhile, international support is expanding, with a Chinese medical team already in the country and Uganda preparing to deploy cross-border response teams to strengthen containment efforts along affected border regions. Joy Kirukijuma, CGTN.
4: Well, let's get more on that story now. Jafar Alkatanti is in Goma and joins us with more this hour. Jafar, thank you for joining us. Just give us a better picture of the situation. What's the situation on the Ebola outbreak where you are?
5: Here in Goma, the situation is a bit calm. And now we have like 17 days after the detachment of the unique case of Goma, without any other new case. So here in Goma, we can say the disease have been quieted, but the head of the response of the Ebola outbreak here in the M23 zone said yesterday that he can't say that they overcome this outbreak, but just a wave, and other waves may come back again, and they have to be careful to stop and respond like they responded this first one.
4: Right, and Jaffa, we're hearing that IDP camps are the latest to be hit by the outbreak. What would you say is the situation in the camps in that region?
5: In the Ituri region, many IDPs are full of people. When we talk, for example, about the Kigonze IDP camp, it's about 15,000 people in an area which doesn't be bigger than 5 kilometers square without lot of sanitation. So many people are in the same place, and if just one case spread the disease, then thousands of people can get it. And unfortunately, you know, the situation in Ituri, Bunia and surrounding is the challenge that are facing the health workers, especially health promoters, to promote this disease, as they can't reach all places. I think that the problem in that zone is the fact that many people, especially IDPs, didn't know about the disease, and when cases started in their camps, they didn't know it was Ebola. Then now they have many cases.
4: Right, and finally, Jaffa, what would you say are the conditions in the camps, and what makes those inside the camps vulnerable to Ebola, and also what's the government and agencies doing to help them?
5: Everybody in Bunia and surrounding are vulnerable to this outbreak, since, you know, the response started late and many contacts are in communities. and especially in the IDP camp. As I said, they lack many things, such as sanitations and many other important things to stop or to prevent this outbreak. So they are vulnerable. And what the government is doing is the same for everybody, trying to do awareness, to call people to wash their hands, and to record early cases to the hospital. But the challenge still, people who are still misunderstanding and mistrusting this outbreak.
4: All right, Jafar, thank you very much for your update there. Jafar Al-Katanti speaking to us live there from Goma in the DRC. Moving on, millions of skilled health professionals in Africa are unable to find suitable jobs despite severe staffing shortages. In Uganda, nearly 70% of medical workers are unemployed. That's a crisis caused by weak healthcare financing and hiring freezes. Isabel Nakiria reports.
6: Karo Nantongo has been unemployed for nearly a year now. She's a graduate of midwifery and clinical medicine and has been in between jobs, sometimes going months without pay. Unable to meet her bills, Nantongo grew frustrated and decided to stay at home.
7: I feel very, very bad. First of all, our parents go through a lot to pay money in those medical schools. It is expensive, first of all. But to wake up to no job is very hard. It affects you psychologically to an extent that you lose energy to even do daily activities.
6: The unemployment gap grows wider every year as more health professionals graduate. According to the Uganda Medical Association, Uganda trains thousands of health workers every year, yet hospitals still face severe shortages.
7: When you try to apply for jobs here and there, it is costly. You put in a lot, yet there is no output. And something about our country, we have a problem. Like when you look at the area I stay in, there is no health center, government health center. I would say maybe let me go and volunteer.
6: Declining donor support to the health sector has severely affected the staffing process and medicine stockouts. The budget allocated to the health sector has been reduced from $1.4 billion last year to $1.3 billion this year. The severe shortage of health professionals leaves millions unable to access proper health care, putting them at risk.
8: There is no hospital which is above 30% of the staffing norm, filling rate. So 70% have not been filled. Why? Because there's a ban on recruitment. On the other side of the scale, like I've already said, the people to fill these places are actually there. We're producing over 1,000 doctors per year. We're producing over 200 specialists per year.
6: Many are left with no option but to leave the country for better paying jobs.
9: The staffing crisis comes amid a growing population, placing a heavy load on the small number of employed medical personnel. But there's growing concern that the heavy load and the poor pay is placing a heavy toll on the mental state of the health workers and threatening their ability to effectively perform their duties.
6: Rural health care facilities are the worst affected.
10: If a doctor comes to work almost 24 hours and he doesn't have food, he doesn't have where to sleep, and he doesn't know, some of these people actually have wives and families. So if they are not sure of where their children will go, it becomes a dilemma. So if you are under the care of such a person, you should get worried. So we realize that actually we should put things right and not allow the government to lead when we are watching.
6: The Uganda Medical Association is now pushing for reforms in the health sector, demanding better pay and improved welfare conditions. Cabinet is set to review work conditions in health facilities. For unemployed professionals like Nantongo, the search for a decent job continues, but significant challenges lie ahead. The World Health Organization is urging governments to prioritize health in their budgets to improve conditions in hospitals. Isabel Nakiria, CGTN Kampala, Uganda.
4: Time for a short break. Here's what's coming up on Africa Live. As we mark World Refugee Day, the UN urges the international community to strengthen support for refugees.

0: Welcome back. Now, the UN High Commissioner for Refugees has called on the international community to strengthen support for the nearly 42 million people worldwide who have fled their home countries to escape conflict, violence or persecution. Barham Salih highlighted the contributions refugees make to their host communities, including as workers, students and leaders. He warned that millions of refugees find themselves trapped in dependency, relying on a dwindling amount of aid for their daily survival. Now, this year's observation of World Refugee Day also marks the 75th anniversary of the Refugee Convention. It was adopted in 1951 and remains the cornerstone of modern global refugee protection. Well, we now take a look at the staggering scale of forced displacement across Africa. Driven by conflicts and severe climate shocks, the continent is dealing with unprecedented numbers of people forced to leave everything behind. But to truly understand this crisis, we have to look at a crucial difference between a refugee and an internally displaced person. Here now to explain that is CGTN's Daniel Arap Moy.
1: Now, while refugees flee across international borders to find safety in a new country, IDPs run for their lives but stay inside their own national borders. In Africa, the vast majority never actually leave their country. They are trapped by conflict inside and are often invisible to the rest of the world. By June of last year, Southern and East Africa hosted more than 24.9 million forcibly displaced people. Now, 6.3 million were refugees and asylum seekers, and 16.7 million were IDPs. Now, the biggest driver right now is the conflict in Sudan, which is officially the largest internal displacement crisis globally. According to the UN, at least 9 million people are displaced inside Sudan alone. 3 million are reported to have fled into neighboring countries like Chad and Egypt. The Democratic Republic of Congo and the Sahel are also facing severe pressures. As of mid-2025, the region hosted approximately 20...

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0: has done little to ease suffering in the country. Months of intense Israeli bombardment have left entire neighborhoods in ruins, forced thousands into temporary shelters, and pushed the country's economy to the brink. CGTN's Evangelos Sipsas has the story.
1: The war in Lebanon may have faded from international headlines. But for those living among the ruins, its consequences are far from over.
2: This is supposed to be a safe zone. This is supposed to be an area that people can return and live a normal life.
1: During 2 weeks of reporting across the country, I found a nation caught between resilience and exhaustion. Where people are determined to stay, yet increasingly uncertain when rebuilding can truly begin. The war in Lebanon has brought more than just destruction. What I found was a new reality, one which may prevent the rebuilding of homes and thousands of lives.
2: Well, we are in just in the outskirts, actually, of Nabatieh, and this is a strike that took place on Sunday. You can see the destruction that is taking place in this neighborhood. People have lost their lives. Thousands had to flee from the area.
1: The city of Nabatieh has lived in the shadow of conflict with Israel for decades. But this time, entire blocks have been flattened. Most people have fled. Some, like this man, have decided to stay. One of this man's sons was killed here. His other son was injured. Yet, the grieving father remains, refusing to abandon the place he calls home. But after months of displacement, destruction, and loss, a larger question remains. How long can resilience carry a country still waiting to rebuild?
2: They simply say we're one of them, people who are answering a call to help, not going to the battlefield. And
1: in southern Lebanon, the rescuers are also targets. Civil defense workers are asked to go where others cannot, into damaged streets, into smoke, into the very places families are trying to escape.
3: أنا استشهد بي في نهار الأربعاء وقفت لها النار بمجزرة صريفة.
1: Official figures show how deep the damage runs. Since the ceasefire, hundreds more have been killed or wounded. The World Health Organization says attacks on healthcare facilities since March have killed more than 100 people, damaged hospitals, and forced dozens of healthcare centers to close.
4: Since the recent escalation beginning on March 2nd, actually, 3 months ago, more than almost 3,400 people have been killed and nearly 10,400 people were injured, most of them civilians. These have been among the deadliest months, actually, for Lebanon since the start of the conflict in October 2023.
1: For the wounded, every minute matters. When an ambulance is delayed or unavailable, death is often inevitable. So when the very people tasked with providing timely care are killed, who is left to answer the call for help?
2: That
5: That's what they have been telling us. They're concerned. They don't know where they can go. They don't know where they can flee. They've been saying that we have nowhere else to go. We left our homes in southern Lebanon.
1: In Tyre, life has gathered inside classrooms, not for lessons, but for shelter.
6: Lilian. Beautiful man.
1: Families from southern Lebanon's border villages and farmlands are arriving in waves, each carrying what they could and leaving behind a lifetime. Mustafa is from Beit Lif. His family has been displaced before. They have returned before and repaired before. This time, the way home feels a lot longer.
7: ظبطنا شوي وبهالحرب نزلنا ووصلنا خبر هذيك اليوم انه جرفوا البيت يعني اسا نحن بلا بيت بلا شيء.
1: For thousands like Mustafa, leaving and waiting has become routine. To provide some sense of belonging, the government here has built temporary rooms throughout shelters. They provide the closest thing to a normal life for those who have been displaced.
8: تيستعمل محل للأولاد يلعبوا عملنا هيدول المحل الغرف المؤقتة الناس تكون عايشة بكرامة بخصوصية.
1: But for families who have lost so much and now face a precarious road ahead, will they ever have a place to call home again? The loss is felt beyond fields. South Lebanon is home to staples like olives, citrus, vegetables, and tobacco. Agriculture is part of the Lebanese economy, and here in the south, it's the backbone of daily life. So when farmers are forced off their fields, damage is felt in markets, families, and entire villages. Beyond the ruined houses lie bombed out fields. Officials say over a fifth of Lebanon's agricultural land has been affected.
9: This has never happened in the history. That means 22% of our food security is at risk.
1: For farmers, loss is not measured only in today's income. It is measured in next year's harvest and the year after that.
9: More than 1,500 greenhouses were damaged.
1: As the conflict continues, so does the economic impact, stretching well beyond rural areas. The damage has left many asking, where does this all end?
5: Years of prolonged displacement, Evangelos Sipsas reports from Beirut.
10: The family that we met is sheltering in a former school. But in these tents, the wider crisis comes into focus. Families not fleeing once, they're fleeing again, with no clear answer on when or whether they can go back home.
1: Here in the capital of Beirut, the front line seems far away. But the displaced families who have come here cannot escape the anxiety, fear, and hardship.
11: This means that a family of four, which used to live on, let's say, around on a minimal wage of $500, need today around $800.
1: For many families, the question is no longer whether the ceasefire can hold. It is what kind of life awaits at the end of this road. A ceasefire can pause the fighting. It cannot undo the damage. Across Lebanon, homes, infrastructure, and communities have been shattered, and years of development have been set back.
12: مظبوط، نحن عم ندمر قرى بكاملها ونجيب زرافات D9 وزرافات القطاع المدني الإسرائيلي عم ندمر قرى بكاملها. نحن عم نقصف بالضاحية وبيروت وبالإبقاع وبجنوب لبنان، شهداء الدفاع المدني، شهداء الأمن الدولي، كلهم هودي.

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1: The scars of war will remain long after the headlines fade. For now, the most that Lebanon and its people can hope for is for the devastation to end. Evangelos Sipsas for CGTN, Lebanon.
2: When refugees qualify for humanitarian aid, what is the next step forward in their lives? The UNHCR has established a goal to reduce the number of refugees reliant on humanitarian aid by 50% by 2035. The aim is to help refugees become more self-reliant and build lives for themselves beyond displacement. CGTN's Susan St. Dennis spoke with the UNHCR spokesperson Barbara Baloch to get more insights.
3: The UN High Commissioner for Refugees calls for a paradigm shift, moving beyond humanitarian aid towards giving displaced people greater control over their futures. What would that shift actually look like in practice?
4: The new UN High Commissioner for Refugees, Mr. Barham Saleh, who was a refugee himself, he is from Iraq. He has seen the pain of refugees. He's lived through it. His vision is that yes, when people become refugees and displaced, aid provision to sustain the life is the first important step forward. But what happens after that, that people remain as refugees, reliant or dependent on AIDS for years and years, for decades. So this is why we are saying 7 out of 10 refugees are those who have been just left in limbo for many, many years. So here, UNHCR, the UN Refugee Agency, wants to focus to find solutions for the world's refugees. So we are looking now at a figure of over 14 million refugees who are reliant or dependent somehow on continued humanitarian assistance. The vision is, let's work together that we decrease that number by half till the year 2035. This means that refugees become self-reliant because they can, and we have seen with skills that they have, they don't need to be relied on humanitarian assistance for too long. They need opportunities. And also what we have seen is once a conflict starts, peace is not easy to be found. And at times people even forget about situations as like Myanmar, like Sudan, like Ukraine. We are talking about Afghanistan. The list can go on and on. We don't see efforts where things are done for communities that they can return back home in safety and dignity. If you talk to displaced populations, to refugees, what do they want? The first thing they will tell us is they want to go back home if it's safe for them.
2: And there will be over 500 boat races in 21 cities across the province throughout June and July. Chen Songwu reports from Foshan City.
5: Rhythmic drumming, synchronized paddling, powerful chants and flawless cooperation. This is what I saw in a 500-year-old dragon boat race held in Foshan's Diezhou. Every year during a Dragon Boat Festival, there are usually 18 local teams participating in the races, and each boat is roughly 25 meters long and carries about 30 people, including paddlers, steersmen, and a drummer.
6: So what makes the Dragon Boat race so exciting to watch? The sharp turns that the teams have to make at high speed, and for those paddlers, one wrong move and they may lose control. And this is a thrill for the crowds, but also the biggest test for the teams like these.

0: people. The competitions take place across several courses. These range from L-shaped and S-shaped to C-shaped turns, and each is about 500 to 600 meters long, but the narrowest turn is only about 3 meters in length.
1: A dragon boat in Dijiao has three essential roles. The drummer is the conductor, calling the pace and the sprints. The steersmen control the turns, and the paddlers must be perfectly in sync to keep the boat stable. It's the combination of all three that makes the boat fast and steady.
0: The boat race is a beloved piece of cultural heritage for locals and all people who cherish it. The motto of Dijiao Dragon Boats, rather crash the boat than paddle slow, is encouraging more young people from other regions in the province to join the celebration and attracting more tourists as well.
2: I've been watching the race for half an hour. What impressed me most was watching them take the turns. Their skills were absolutely solid, and it really got my heart racing.
0: As one of China's most important cultural heartlands for the Dragon Boat Festival, Guangdong has turned this ancient tradition into a celebration of unity, heritage, and competitive spirit. Chen Sun, CGTN.Guangdong Province.
3: You're watching The World Today. Now let's recap our top stories this hour. U.S. Envoy Steve Witkoff and Iranian Foreign Minister Said Abbas Araghchi are headed to Switzerland for talks. June the 20th marks World Refugee Day to call attention to the millions of displaced people around the world.And locals in southern China's Guangdong province hold races to celebrate the Dragon Boat Festival. Breaking news, Justine. Iran's Mehr News Agency reports Iran says closed the Strait of Hormuz.Due to U.S. and Israeli violations of the Memorandum of Understanding signed by the U.S. and Iran. And that's it for this edition of The World Today. I'm Su Yuting in Beijing. Thank you very much for your company. Stay tuned.

Thank you.

0: These weirdly wild and wonderful water beasts are a long way from home. Shaped and painted like the sacred creature of Chinese myth, with a dragon head prow and stylized tail for a stern. The paddles complete the picture, becoming the dragon's claws.
1: It's 2-ton, 40-foot long, with a head on and a tail. Just a big, big canoe as I saw it. That was the first lesson, if you like. A dragon boat is not a canoe.
0: Every year, on the fifth day of the fifth month in the Chinese calendar, these not canoes flock to the canals of Manchester to celebrate the start of the dragon boat season.
2: When you have dragon boats race, it's basically people coming together and families go together. They eat, watch the dragon boats race, and then they celebrate this.
3: This is an absolutely vital part of the dragon boat, obviously the head and the tail and the drum. I think I read somewhere that the drum was kind of like the heartbeat of the dragon.
4: It is. Yeah. The drummer sets the rhythm, but then everyone needs to follow it. You ready? E-R. So that's like 1-2-1-2 in Chinese, just to keep track of the timing, but at the same time to reassure each other that we're all in this together, we're working towards this. Let's do this.
3: Oh my gosh.
4: Does anyone want a cuddle?
3: It just shows you, it's not about the winning, is it? It's clearly, it's about getting together and doing something together and being part of something bigger than just yourself.
4: The dragon boat race proves that you don't need to be the biggest, you don't need to be the strongest. What matters the most, I think, is the cohesion of the team. Yep. Having everyone work together for the same goal, everyone being there in sync, having the team spirit.
3: Oh, look at these guys. Oh, they're doing it. Look how in sync they are. That's amazing. Woo! Woo! That was close.
4: Events like this are a good chance for Westerners to get together and to learn a little bit more about Chinese culture. Maybe some people don't know the story behind the dragon boat race, but them being here, they are asking questions, they're curious about it.
0: The curious will find our story begins in what's known as the Warring States period. Rival nations and territories tussled for control. Corruption and deception were rife. But one man stood out as a voice of reason.
2: Qiyuan was a very famous poet, but how

0: Also, he was a high-ranked minister in the state of Chu.
1: As Chu rose in power, a neighboring state called Qin grew wary. So Qin hatched a plan, promising Chu more land if it abandoned its allies and joined them, a promise Qin never intended to keep.
0: Qu Yuan, who was very smart and clever and knows a lot of strategy, thought, no, this must be a trick. But the king and others were blinded because they are greedy. And then the Qin army invaded the capital of Chu.
1: To protest his homeland's fall, Chu drowned himself in the Milo River on the fifth day of the fifth month, 270 BC.
0: It's like, I have my dreams in my heart. I have my country in my heart. I refuse to flee. I refuse to compromise. I'd rather die.
1: Villagers rushed to save him, their boats decorated to invoke the strength and protection of the dragon, the powerful water spirit that commands rivers, rain, and fertility. But they were too late. In desperation, they threw rice dumplings called zongzi into the river.
0: They thought, if we put those rice dumplings into the river, the fishes will only eat the dumplings, not Qian's body. So in this way, we can preserve him. We can give him the glory.
2: This is the famous zongzi. Wow, so this goes all the way back to the original story. Thank you. See you.
1: Rice dumplings filled with sweet red bean paste or red dates, or savory pork belly and eggs, wrapped in bamboo leaves, are a staple of the Dragon Boat Festival. Today, dragon boats still spread the story of Chu Yuan and the message of personal sacrifice. But these modern dragon boats are a far cry from the original Chinese vessels, which were meticulously handcrafted from teak, a process that can take more than 2 months. The standard dragon boat team has 22 members, 20 paddlers seated in pairs, a drummer at the front setting the rhythm, and a steerer or sweep guiding the boat at the rear. But traditional festivals like those in spectacular processions that showcase local culture and community pride. So how did the dragon boat make its journey from here to the UK and Europe, breathing a whole new life into this ancient Chinese tradition?
3: Come on in. Here they come, here they come.
4: I was organising the World Canoe Championships in 1981 in Nottingham. And in 1980, the Hong Kong government had sent some dragon boats to London for a Chinese festival to introduce Chinese arts and activities, a way of promoting Hong Kong, basically. And they told me about these funny boats, as they called them. So I put an advert out in the local press saying, look, you know, we're bringing these dragon boats to Nottingham, we're going to race them in lunch hour, we're looking for teams, you need 20-odd people. Now, the interesting thing was, I'd been trying to get TV coverage for the kayak racing, which was an Olympic sport. They weren't interested. Sent them the same pitch for the dragon boat, said, no, we're going to be racing these things. The phone started ringing. We raced them, and we had 17 crews turn up.
2: Wow.
4: So that's how it started.
1: Encouraged by the reception, Mike Haslam convinced the International Canoe Federation that this Chinese traditional watercraft had global potential.
4: It started to spread around. First the Dutch and then the Swedes and then the Danes and then the Germans. So we built up a dragon boat community in Europe through the efforts, support of Hong Kong Tourist Association.
1: But the traditional teak dragon boats presented

0: the Dragon Boat World Championships, the competitive zenith of the sport. ...18 national teams, 33 countries represented, more than 4,500 paddlers.
1: I've spotted our man over here, Mike. This is fantastic.
2: Very good, isn't it?
1: It's amazing.
2: It's getting bigger and bigger.
0: To this day, even at the highest level of competitive dragon boat racing, ancient Chinese traditions are honored. Each event begins with a sacred ceremony, the eye dotting, which represents the awakening of the dragon.
1: We're in quite a privileged spot because you can see the crowd there, thousands of people, but also all of the flags of the nations represented. That gives you a real sense of how this is growing. You know, this is becoming a genuinely global sport. To think that it started with three boats arriving from Hong Kong, and now look, over 7,000 people here today, you get a real sense of that momentum.
2: For me, it's in some ways humbling to see how it's grown. Because you start something new and you think, well, will it take off? You know, will it survive? And it has survived, and it's getting bigger.
0: And just as the Dragon Boat evolved from teak to fiberglass all those years ago, could Dragon Boat racing be facing a new metamorphosis?
3: My dream is that our federation will be recognized within the IOC family. So recognize our traditions, that this is a sport coming from China, and recognize our achievements. Nice race. Thank you.
1: Things have taken a bit of a different turn. They've postponed the races for a couple of hours, and it's a... And it's a bit of a carnival atmosphere, and it's brilliant.
0: In my journey to learn about dragon boat racing, one thing that's really resonated with me is the way that it welcomes people from any background and ability. But for some, it's more than that. It's a journey to recovery. In the early years of the development of dragon boat racing, Mike Haslam was approached by a Canadian doctor who had a theory on the health benefits of the sport.
2: A friend of mine, Tom McKenzie, wanted to prove that exercise, physical exercise, particularly with the upper body, is not harmful in terms of breast cancer. So he decided to get a dragon boat team together, and they've proved the medical profession wrong. From that, developed the whole of the breast cancer scene. It spread through IDBF and to other parts of the world.
0: There are now more than 400 breast cancer survivor dragon boat teams made up of 20,000 paddlers.
2: It brings tears to my eyes even talking about it. At the end of their events, they get all the boats together and they cast roses onto the water for all the girls that didn't make it. You know, it's very moving.
0: Breast cancer survivor teams are now included in the racing format of the World Championships.
4: As soon as I got in the boat, after about 20 minutes of paddling, physically, I felt better.
1: One, two, three.

0: Right.
1: Right. Okay.
0: Yep, so.
1: Yeah.
2: 14 people on the boat, pushing away from the dock.
0: So your race start.
1: Uh huh.
0: Down and ready.
1: There.
0: To be like this.
1: Uh huh.
0: Attention. Turn the blade.
1: Uh huh.
0: And then when he says go.
1: From there. So you're starting from that point.
0: Yes.
1: So in like that. Turn like that.
0: Yeah. That's it. Okay.
2: Down and ready.
0: Okay.
2: Attention.
0: Turn it.
2: Go.
0: So press down with the top hand. That gives you the power. And use your body more to rotate the paddle back.
2: Okay, let's bring it up to 70%. 3, 2, 1, and down. And easy.
0: Lots of splashing from the paces.
2: Okay, light forward paddling. Attention.
1: Right, here we go.
2: Go.
0: Can you feel it in your core?
1: Yeah. Ooh, it's a bit choppy.

0: I mean, do you think of this primarily as a physical sport, or is there something else going on when you do this?
1: It is a physical sport, but it's, I think we're all in the boat, all focused, all concentrating on the same thing. And it's just lovely. It's almost like a moving meditation when you get it right.
0: Thank you. That was amazing. The high fives, it's all part of the sport.
2: So we set off on this journey looking for the traces of China hidden in plain sight. And of course, with the Dragon Boat, those traces are quite obvious. But as a tradition, even though it goes back 2,000 years, as a sport, it's still very much in its infancy. And we've seen how those ripples of positivity are connecting people across nations and generations and across cultures. And so whether or not it gets recognized as an Olympic sport doesn't really matter. It's already a success. So who knows where the Dragon Boat is going to take us next. But there's one thing for sure, for the boat and for the sport and for the global community that it inspires, the future looks very bright.
3: Dieses Boot zu konstruieren, das hat mir Freude gemacht. Einfach aus einer Laune heraus, aus Spaß im Prinzip. 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Und begeistert von klein auf bis ins Alter.
4: This is the importance of the rhythm. This is the importance of collaboration. Together, we can do things that people cannot do as individuals. If we can build on the things in common, we can achieve the things that could not be achieved otherwise.
5: A Dragon Boat is a bridge. A bridge of sport, of course, but it's a bridge also of culture, it's a bridge of friendship, it's a bridge of peace. That is a great message that our sport brings all around the world.
6: How often in life do you get an opportunity to start something new and watch it develop from such a traditional background as China? Mm-hmm. Just doesn't happen, does it?
7: Well, it's a beautiful thing.

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1: Hello, you're watching CGTN with Paul Barber in London. The headlines this hour. Iran shuts the Strait of Hormuz, accusing the US of breaching the ceasefire deal. It follows more deadly Israeli strikes on Lebanon. Tragedy on the rails in England. One person is dead and dozens hurt after two trains collide near London. We'll be live at the scene shortly. More than 40 million people in France under severe weather warnings as Europe endures the second heat wave of the year. And marking World Refugee Day through football in Madrid. Our match serves as a powerful reminder of those displaced worldwide. Iran says that it's closing the Strait of Hormuz, accusing the United States of breaching a ceasefire deal. It comes as America's top envoy, Steve Witkoff, is in Switzerland, a day after scheduled talks there were postponed. There's continued uncertainty over the negotiations after more Israeli strikes on Lebanon on Saturday, which have killed at least 16 people. That's according to the country's civil defense agency. Those attacks came just hours after Israel and Hezbollah agreed their own ceasefire. Our correspondent Alastair D'Souza joins us now from Washington. Hello, Alastair. So Steve Witkoff is in Switzerland, not J.D. Vance, the vice president. But are we clear whether these talks are actually going to happen?
2: Paul, there is certainly a huge degree of uncertainty on how things could really unfold. Now, as you mentioned, U.S. Envoy Steve Witkoff and also Trump's son-in-law, Jared Kushner, who's been involved in negotiations before, as you know, are now both in Switzerland. U.S. Vice President J.D. Vance has told Fox News that he's spoken to both men and was told that things are going well, with talks expected to start tomorrow, Sunday. He was also quick to say that things like these can really take a bit of time. It could be in a bit of a flux. So basically leaving the door open there on the actual timeline. Now, we're also getting news that Iran's foreign ministry spokesperson saying that its negotiating team will leave for Switzerland in a few minutes. The foreign ministry spokesperson says that if some of the other parties' commitments are not implemented, overall understanding will be, quote, in trouble. So some strong language there. Now, U.S. media website Axios saying that Iran's foreign minister has reportedly told several of his counterparts that Lebanon is make or break for these talks to begin. The situation, as we know, remains extremely tense in Lebanon and remains that one of the biggest threats right now to derail those talks entirely. Swiss officials, meanwhile, saying that Switzerland continues to provide a discreet and reliable setting to facilitate discussions on this memorandum of understanding. Now, Vice President Vance telling Fox News that he is expected to go to Switzerland for those talks. Remember, Vance was supposed to head to Switzerland to restart them, but he canceled his trip on Thursday. It's been this really head-spinning few days, right? The ink had barely dried on that MOU, which was signed on Wednesday, and we saw things fall apart, going off track after these flare-ups in Lebanon. We've also heard from Iranian officials who now say that the strait could be closed, but Vance telling Fox News, quote, no evidence of the strait being closed. And just getting some news here on the wires, Iran's IRGC warning vessels not to approach the Strait of Hormuz, saying their security would otherwise be at risk. Paul.
1: Alastair, many thanks for that. Alastair D'Souza in Washington. And let's get more now on that breaking news that Iran says it's closing the Strait of Hormuz. Our correspondent Ehsan Kavani is in the Iranian city of Yazd for us now. Hello to you, Ehsan. So could you please tell us more about what Tehran has been saying?
3: Well, the Islamic Revolution Guards Corps, the IRGC, has officially announced the closure of the Strait of Hormuz to all vessels, citing three reasons. America's bad faith in failing to implement the first clause of the ceasefire MOU, Israel's ongoing violations of the ceasefire in southern Lebanon, including killings and mass displacements, and the failure of Israeli forces to withdraw from the area. They emphasize that this is just the first step, and if aggression continues, further measures will follow to hold the enemy accountable. This comes as Iranian officials are furious about Israel's actions in Lebanon. Many inside Iran, both politicians and analysts, believe that what Israel is doing there is a deliberate attempt to derail any progress on the Iran-U.S. Memorandum of Understanding before it even gets off the ground. Separately, Iran's foreign ministry has condemned the Israeli representative for verbally attacking the U.S. Special Envoy for Children and Armed Conflict spokesperson Ismail Baghaei called it a shameful display of arrogance fueled by the immunity that the regime's backers and supporters have given it, and accused Israel of continuing its colonial genocidal campaign beyond occupied Palestine. From what we are seeing inside Iran's leadership circle, and considering the clear message from the Supreme Leader of Iran put out on Thursday, it looks very unlikely that Iran will tolerate this situation. We just received the breaking news that the Iranian negotiating team are flying to Switzerland together with the Pakistani mediator Sayed Mohsen Naqvi, who visited Foreign Minister Araghchi in Tehran on Saturday. Tehran argues that the articles of the MOU are being breached from day one. So we should wait and see what would be discussed in Switzerland.
1: Ehsan, many thanks. Ehsan Kabbani reporting for us from Yazd in Iran. Thanks. Well, the death toll continues to rise in Lebanon after Israeli strikes, despite an existing ceasefire agreement in place there. Our correspondent Jonathan Regev joins us now from Tel Aviv. Jonathan, Israel seems to be continuing its military operations in Lebanon despite the ceasefire.
4: Exactly, and it was about 24 hours ago when a ceasefire was signed, and it seems as if things will cool off again, but it did not happen. For the past 16, 17 hours, we're seeing continued Israeli action in Lebanon. This following what Israel said is another violation by Hezbollah. Israeli sources claim Hezbollah fired some 50 mortars and rockets towards Israeli forces operating in Lebanon, and that led to those massive strikes in Lebanese territory. It has been going on for many, many hours. It has to be said that Hezbollah is careful not to fire towards Israeli territory, and Israel in return does not strike in Beirut. Other than that, we're seeing continued action on both sides. If anyone was hoping that the ceasefire, which was signed exactly 25 hours ago, would last longer, it does not seem to be the case. Continued strike all throughout the night and this day in Lebanon.
1: And Jonathan, could these continued strikes put U.S.-Israel relations at risk, perhaps?
4: Yes, absolutely, because we do know that the administration, President Trump, Vice President Vance, want to see quiet on this front, as Lebanon is a crucial part of this memorandum of understanding. It is extremely important for the Iranians. It is perhaps one of the biggest achievements from Iran, tying these two fronts together, Iran and Lebanon. Therefore, for the Iranians, a quiet on this front is crucial. And you just heard the Iranians maybe once again closing the Straits of Hormuz, saying that the United States is breaching the deal, possibly due to the Israeli actions in Lebanon. We have heard Iran saying that the United States and Israel are together on this memorandum of understanding, and the Iranians are expecting the Americans to curb the Israeli actions. For the moment, it is not happening. We have not heard yet an official American reaction on this, but we can expect it not to be a very friendly reaction from the United States towards Israeli actions.
1: Jonathan, thank you so much. That's Jonathan Regev in Tel Aviv. In other news, Bolivia's President Rodrigo Paz has declared a state of emergency following weeks of protests that have brought the country to a standstill. The military has been deployed to many cities, tasked with clearing blockades that have cut off main roads and choked supplies of food, fuel and medicine. The protests began after the government cut fuel subsidies. However, they quickly expanded into broader anti-government unrest. Cuban lawmakers have voted unanimously to approve sweeping reforms aimed at privatizing much of the country's socialist economy. The measures are backed by the Communist Party and the former leader, Raúl Castro. Reforms would open the door to private real estate development, help to transform state-owned businesses into private ventures, and give private banks access to Cuba's once state-dominated finance sector. And Ukrainian President Volodymyr Zelensky has been stripped of Poland's highest state honor. It comes after Kyiv named a military unit after the Ukrainian Insurgent Army, a group of controversial World War II fighters blamed for carrying out genocide against ethnic Poles in Ukraine. Kyiv says that many Ukrainians view the fighters as heroes who fought against Nazi Germany. Well, here in the UK, one person has died and 89 others were injured after two passenger trains collided near Bedford, north of London. Authorities say that the victim was a train driver and nine people are in critical condition. More than 20 ambulances were at the scene and investigators are now working to determine what caused the crash, which has disrupted rail services on the busy line into the capital. And our correspondent, Jen Copestake, is at the scene of the crash for us now. So, Jen, a really terrible accident. What do we know so far about how these trains ended up colliding?
5: Yes, a very terrible accident, and it's very little has been confirmed about how these two commuter trains actually collided at such a busy time of the day. Now, you can see behind me, that's the front of the train that was hit from behind, and we've just been taken by the police and some of the emergency services who brought us to the crash site. And when you're there, you can see the absolute devastation of the impact that took place when these two trains collided. You can see one of the trains, at least three of the carriages have actually derailed. So this is going to be a complex investigation and a complex recovery mission. Now, the Rail Accident Investigation Branch is one of those bodies that is investigating what happened here. They'll be examining the trains, they'll be examining the tracks and the signaling systems that should have averted a collision like this. This is a very unusual occurrence here in the UK to have a train accident like this. They'll be looking at some of the data recordings and also speaking to those who were involved, some eyewitnesses, and of course the people that were on the train to try and piece together what exactly happened here.
1: And Jen, what do we know so far about the condition of the people who've been injured?
5: Well, we've been speaking to some eyewitnesses and people who were traveling on that train, and they told us of the scale of the injuries that we saw. We talked to some of the workers who were first responders that were taking them through. You can see it's just a field that's about a kilometer from the road where that rescue operation had to take place. Now, one of those survivors was traveling from Nottingham to London. She's actually was here on vacation from India, and we can hear more of what she saw when she got off the train and when that train impact happened.
6: We saw broken legs, we saw face bleeding, we saw jaws chipped, and a lot of women, they cracked their cheekbone, nose. I think because of the impact, they hit the seats. Yeah, so a lot of injuries on the face, nose, jaw, chin were impacted. A lot of people had bruises all over their hand. Yeah, and that's when, and it was so much blood. There were people traveling alone, there were kids traveling alone, 17 years, 16 years old, so it was, that's when it hit us, that we were so lucky.
5: Now, she considers herself very lucky. She was traveling with her family, about six other people. And when we were speaking to them, they were actually just discovering that they also had some injuries that they may need to go to the hospitals themselves. So a huge impact here. There was still 28 people in the hospital. Nine of those are in critical condition.
1: Jen, thank you for that. Jen Copestake, our correspondent, reporting for us. Well, there was another deadly rail accident in Europe this weekend. In Germany, one person died after two freight trains collided on a railway bridge in Munich. The impact sent two empty wagons plunging onto a street below. Around 60 emergency responders arrived. Authorities say that no one on the ground was hurt, and the cause of the crash is under investigation. Well, you're watching.

0: 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Dangerous heat. France placed on weather alert as the country braces for record-breaking temperatures.
1: Ever wondered what's the difference between a bear and a bull market? Where are the cash cows? And who are the lame ducks? And what exactly are black swans? Grey rhinos? And unicorn companies? Make sense of it all with Global Business, only on CGTN.
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0: Hello, welcome back. These are the headlines. Iran shuts the Strait of Hormuz, accusing the United States of breaching the ceasefire deal. It follows more deadly Israeli strikes on Lebanon. And tragedy on the rails in England. One person dead and dozens hurt after two trains collide near London. Well, France is bracing for a heatwave. Authorities fear could be worse than the disaster of 2003, when nearly 15,000 people died. With temperatures set to pass 40 degrees Celsius, emergency measures are being rolled out. Our correspondent Sarah Coates has more from Paris.
10: Well, people right across France are doing whatever they can to cool down, with predictions of a widespread, prolonged and intense heat wave. Now, as we go to air, more than half of the population remain under a severe weather warning, but this being the second heat wave of the year. Now, the French president is calling for vigilance, with temperatures expected to exceed 40 degrees Celsius over the coming days. Well, here in Paris, the areas around the Canal Saint-Martin are packed, with authorities opening parts of the waterway for swimming, giving those who are game enough to get in the chance to cool off and escape the blistering heat.
11: Well, we came here to the river to get some swim, and yeah, it's just so hot out there.
10: How's it all feeling for you? What about at home?
11: It's terrible to sleep at night, but yeah, you just gotta deal with it, I guess.
12: I think I'm just using the same techniques as everyone else. Keep your shutters down, your windows closed. There's lots of water points all over Paris, so people are encouraged to use them. Go to work if you have AC, or go to the gym. There's always places that have AC, so just keeping cool, staying in, really.
10: Elsewhere, drones have been deployed to monitor waterways where swimming isn't allowed, while water restrictions have been imposed in 50 departments across France, along with a heatwave hotline being activated by the Ministry of Health. Now, some schools have been closed and exams rescheduled, while some metro trains that aren't air-conditioned will not be running. Alongside that, it's understood that four of the country's nuclear power plants are expected to curb output over the coming days due to unusually warm water from rivers used to cool them. On Sunday, there's an annual celebration of music, the Fête de la Musique, but in some areas, festivities have been cancelled. And with temperatures still climbing, French authorities are urging people to take precautions now, fearing that the worst of this heat wave is yet to come. Sarah Coates, CGTN. Paris.
0: China has issued alerts for extreme weather and thunderstorms over the coming days. Guangxi, Guizhou and Hunan provinces, which have already endured weeks of flooding and heavy rainfall, are expected to face further storms. Local authorities have been evacuating residents from areas at high risk of landslides and flash floods. The severe weather comes as hundreds of millions of people travel during the Dragon Boat Festival holiday. Authorities have ordered all out efforts to

0: ensure public safety. As companies and governments rush to adopt artificial intelligence, a key challenge remains turning investment into real returns. Scale AI, a Canadian government-backed organisation, helps firms to move beyond experimentation and build commercially viable products. And our correspondent, Li Jianhua, sat down with the CEO, Julien Billot.
1: Scale AI, we are a Canadian organisation. We were created in 2019 with a double mission. One is to help companies adopt AI, because we see us in Canada, AI is a critical tool for productivity. And on the other side, create a strong AI ecosystem of service and product providers. Our major goal is to de-risk AI adoption. If you think about this, most of companies are very reluctant to adopt AI because they don't know, it's costly, and they see it as risky with an uncertain return on investment. And so what we do is really de-risking that investment. First of all, we pay part of their projects. We pay 30 to 40% of the cost of the AI project. So that's de-risking the project from a financial point of view. But also we help them think about the technology, the business case, and reflect on that. So they really think about all the implications of doing it and think about the technology before. And so when they decide to go, then obviously there's much less risk to implementation than without us.
2: Because for them, I think it's all about monetization of AI. And according to a McKinsey report at Vivatech, 80% of big companies investing in artificial intelligence, but only about 6% of them see any significant profits. Maybe that is why they are concerned.
1: Yes, but you know, it's also about the approach. Because when we say company adopting AI, I'm pretty sure most of them are just doing proof of concept, have not thought really about what means really AI implementation. All the projects we funded 300 projects for $1 billion across Canada, they're all commercialization, so commercially live AI application. And in our case, all projects go live, are not cancelled, and they bring results. Why? Because we think very much in advance about what's the real business case. We challenge it. We challenge the implementation, the availability of data. Unfortunately, most companies see AI as a tool. They don't see that as a business discussion. They see that as a tool discussion. And that's the mistake, because they implement a tool without thinking enough about the business implication, and that's where they fail.
2: For a lot of investors here, they think, if I want to invest in AI companies, why don't I invest in America? And why Canada? And what is your take on that?
1: Well, I mean, first of all, we should say there are multiple types of AI. Obviously, everybody thinks AI equals LLMs. That's true in a sense, but that's not all AI. If you think about physical AI, AI in industry or industrial AI, that's a very different type of AI with different constraints. You don't need data centers. You don't need cloud services. You need different ecosystems. And there you have a very interesting opportunities to invest in middle-range countries, I would say, because all Canada, other countries, China, Korea, are investing a lot in industrial AI, and there are very interesting players in that field, and which are very interesting opportunities to invest. So, yes, LLMs, possibly US is the biggest place, although we have Cohere in Canada, there's Mistral in France and other players, but industrial AI, physical AI, is a place with a lot of potential, a lot of growth opportunities, and a lot of investment opportunities.
2: And China, as you said, also quite strong in physical AI and the deployment of the new technology. Where do you think Canada and China could work together?
1: I mean, ecosystems are very complementary, and so I think now right now there's a lot of new relationship being created between Canada and China. That would be absolutely a great opportunity based on this new relationship. There's something to have in mind in all OECD countries, and China also, is our population is aging. And so when we think about work displacement, we should think about how we have enough workers long term to just deliver what we need to deliver. And so AI is not about destroying jobs, it's about perhaps replacing the job that will not exist anymore.
0: The White House says that it's considering easing travel restrictions on Iran at the World Cup. Right now, the team can only enter the United States a day before matches and must leave straight after playing. Officials say that discussions are underway ahead of the final game that Iran's playing in the group stage in Seattle, while balancing fair play with security concerns. Iran plans to file a complaint with football's governing body, FIFA. Now, World Refugee Day shines a spotlight on millions of people displaced by conflict and persecution around the world. And in Spain, one community is turning to football to tell their stories and foster connection at a time when immigration remains a divisive political issue across Europe. Ken Brown reports now from Madrid.
3: It's not the World Cup. It's much more important than that. The global passion for football knows no borders. And in Madrid, this match celebrates close to 120 million people. That's how many forcibly displaced people, refugees and asylum seekers there are in the world right now. CEAR is a Spanish NGO that helps refugees, and they have created a refugee team. It has players from Libya, Mali, Nigeria, Ukraine, Venezuela and beyond. And they're playing a friendly match against some Spanish La Liga ex-pros to mark this special day.
4: The recognition of immigrants or refugees, you know, be able to give them that visibility, you know, to celebrate that day, because it's not easy, you know, to leave everything behind and come to a new country and start a new life.
5: Football is a language we all speak. It helps to unite, it helps us understand each other, and people bring their skills from all over the world.
3: Many risk their lives to get here.
6: My country is at war. That's why I left.
4: Crossing the borders from Niger to Algeria, it was difficult because, like, the border control, like, they have guns and they can, you know, like, shoot at anything, like, open fires at people crossing illegally at any time.
3: Data shows that migration is overwhelmingly positive, particularly for the economy. Here's just one stat. Migrants account for 70% of workforce growth in Europe over the last decade. With record low birth rates, many would argue Europe needs immigrants. So why are anti-immigration sentiment and far-right parties on the rise across the continent?
7: For me, it's misinformation. The most hurtful lie is that waves of criminals are coming in. That's just not true. The people who come just want to work and make a living, the same as all the rest of us do. They are doctors, nurses, health workers, the people who serve you a glass of wine on Sunday, and of course, footballers.
3: Football is the language of expression and hopefully of integration too. Ken Brown, CGTN, Madrid.
0: Now, Haaland, Mbappe and Musiala have all scored at the World Cup, but were they all born in the country that they represent? Well, you can scan that QR code on the screen right now to take our quiz and find out. Now, his name is Rio, and he's the first giant panda cub to be born outside of China in 3 years. Officially named Satrio Wiratama, the six-month-old has been meeting the public in Indonesia for the first time at his home in West Java province. Crowds gathered to catch a sight of the youngster alongside his mother, Uchun. And the headlines once again. Iran shuts the Strait of Hormuz, accusing the US of breaching the ceasefire deal. It follows more deadly Israeli strikes on Lebanon. Tragedy on the rails in England. One person is dead and dozens hurt after two trains collide near London. And more than 40 million people in France under severe weather warnings as Europe endures the second heat wave of the year. And that's the world today. Thank you for watching. We're back with more news at the top of the hour. Before that, it's Assignment Asia. For now, though, from the London team, bye-bye.

0: 这些遗产它不是天生下来的，都是一代一代的人守护出来的。
1: Jing Mai Mountain, the Blang, Dai, and other ethnic groups have lived here for thousands of years. They rely on the vast tea forest for their livelihood and have long revered tea as sacred.
0: I believe world cultural heritage is the world's deepest, highest, most rare culture.
1: The once tranquil Tea Mountain has gone global.
0: 我们现在的景迈山不仅是景迈各族人民的山，也是全国人民的山，全世界人民的山。

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1: On Jingmai Mountain, tea is a totem linking humans with the divine. Legend has it that over 1,300 years ago, when a plague ravaged the mountain, an ancestor of the Blang people accidentally ate a tea leaf and miraculously recovered.
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1: Over the past 1,000 years, tea on Jingmai Mountain has gone from being medicine to food, from tribute to currency. It is both a faith and the lifeblood of the people.

0: Xingun is a the Dai ethnic group and lives on Jingmai Mountain. She shares the same deep reverence for tea.
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0: 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This gives Jingmai tea its distinctive aroma.
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0: 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Variation in raw materials and subtle differences in the production process give Pu'er tea its distinctive flavors, drawing tea enthusiasts from near and far.
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0: In 1978, with the reform and opening up, things began to change. And everyone on Jingmai Mountain agreed that the tea gardens should be protected.
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0: His father's dying wish became Su Go Wen's lifelong mission, but before planting any trees, he had to ensure the villagers had enough to eat.
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0: 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In 2007, fueled by speculation, Pu'er tea became an investment commodity.
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0: Some even suggested switching to terrace plantations to boost production. But Sugo Wen went around urging people to reduce production, helping the villagers come back to their senses.
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2: 要让茶和万亩丛林共存，以千花万草共生。
0: 1,000 years of perseverance finally bore fruit.Jingmai Mountain was presented with an historic opportunity. Applying for UNESCO World Heritage status seemed to present an opportunity to the young tea growers. In 2012, Shengun established the first tea factory under a cooperative model.Along with a guest house called Jingmai Home.
8: 小时候我妈妈说，哎，这个小孩嘛，买一丁都要泡好几天嘛，读书去了以后干不成农活，她说，但还是回来了。那时候是你从别人的眼光里面会感觉得到说，老远去读书还是回到家乡，内心就觉得你应该做跟别人不一样的事情。
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0: As Shengun pursued her vision, the bid to list Jingmai Mountainas a World Heritage Site reached a crucial stage.
17: The legal protection of the tangible, practical, natural, and cultural heritage complemented by representative and social governance system.
0: The requirements for

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1: Hello, I'm Paul Barber. Welcome to the programme. Our top stories. Iran shuts the Strait of Hormuz, accusing the United States of breaching the ceasefire deal. It follows more deadly Israeli strikes on Lebanon. Tragedy on the rails in England. One person is dead and dozens hurt after two trains collide near London. More than 40 million people in France under severe weather warnings as Europe endures the second heat wave of the year. And marking World Refugee Day through football in Madrid. How a match serves as a powerful reminder of those displaced worldwide. Iran says it's closing the Strait of Hormuz, accusing the United States of breaching a ceasefire deal. It comes as America's top envoy, Steve Witkoff, is in Switzerland a day after scheduled talks there were postponed. There's continued uncertainty over the negotiations after more Israeli strikes on Lebanon on Saturday, which have killed at least 16 people. That's according to the country's civil defense agency. Those attacks came just hours after Israel and Hezbollah agreed to their own ceasefire. Our correspondent, Alistair D'Souza, is in Washington.
2: There is certainly a huge degree of uncertainty on how things could really unfold. Now, as you mentioned, U.S. Envoy Steve Witkoff and also Trump's son-in-law, Jared Kushner, who's been involved in negotiations before, as you know, are now both in Switzerland. U.S. Vice President J.D. Vance has told Fox News that he's spoken to both men and was told that things are going well, with talks expected to start tomorrow, Sunday. He was also quick to say that things like these can really take a bit of time. It could be in a bit of a flux. So basically leaving the door open there on the actual timeline. Now, we're also getting news that Iran's foreign ministry spokesperson saying that its negotiating team will leave for Switzerland in a few minutes. The foreign ministry spokesperson says that if some of the other party's commitments are not implemented, overall understanding will be, quote, in trouble. So some strong language there. Now, U.S. media website Axios saying that Iran's foreign minister has reportedly told several of his counterparts that Lebanon is make or break for these talks to begin. The situation, as we know, remains extremely tense in Lebanon and remains that one of the biggest threats right now to derail those talks entirely. Swiss officials, meanwhile, saying that Switzerland continues to provide a discreet and reliable setting to facilitate discussions on this memorandum of understanding. Now, Vice President Vance telling Fox News that he is expected to go to Switzerland for those talks. Remember, Vance was supposed to head to Switzerland to restart them, but he canceled his trip on Thursday. It's been this really head-spinning few days, right? The ink had barely dried on that MOU, which was signed on Wednesday, and we saw things fall apart, going off track after these flare-ups in Lebanon. We've also heard from Iranian officials who now say that the strait could be closed, but Vance telling Fox News, quote, no evidence of the strait being closed. And just getting some news here on the wires, Iran's IRGC warning vessels not to approach the Strait of Hormuz, saying their security would otherwise be at risk.
1: Alistair D'Souza in Washington. Well, let's get more on that news that Iran says it's closing the Strait of Hormuz from our correspondent Ehsen Kavani in the Iranian city of Yazd.
3: The Islamic Revolution Guards Corps, the IRGC, has officially announced the closure of the Strait of Hormuz to all vessels, citing three reasons. America's bad faith in failing to implement the first clause of the ceasefire MOU, Israel's ongoing violations of the ceasefire in southern Lebanon, including killings and mass displacement, and the failure of Israeli forces to withdraw from the area. They emphasize that this is just the first step, and if aggression continues, further measures will follow to hold the enemy accountable. This comes as Iranian officials are furious about Israel's actions in Lebanon. Many inside Iran, both politicians and analysts, believe that what Israel is doing there is a deliberate attempt to derail any progress on the Iran-U.S. Memorandum of Understanding before it even gets off the ground. Separately, Iran's foreign ministry has condemned the Israeli representative for verbally attacking the U.S. Special Envoy for Children and Armed Conflict spokesperson Ismail Baghaei called it a shameful display of arrogance fueled by the immunity that the regime's backers and supporters have given it, and accused Israel of continuing its colonial genocidal campaign beyond occupied Palestine. From what we are seeing inside Iran's leadership circle, and considering the clear message from the Supreme Leader of Iran put out on Thursday, it looks very unlikely that Iran will tolerate this situation. We just received the breaking news that the Iranian negotiating team are flying to Switzerland together with the Pakistani mediator Sayed Mohsen Naqvi, who visited Foreign Minister Araghchi in Tehran on Saturday. Tehran argues that the articles of the MOU are being breached from day one. So we should wait and see what would be discussed in Switzerland.
1: Hassan Kevani in Yazd. The death toll continues to rise in Lebanon after more Israeli strikes, despite the existing ceasefire agreement there. Let's get the latest now from our correspondent Adel Marouhi in, Adel Marouhi in southern Lebanon. So Adel, it looks like the fighting is still ongoing.
4: Yes, it actually has never stopped since the earlier this week. Israel has continuously made some attacks. The one we're talking about today that has affected the shutdown of Strait of Hormuz, there are two contradicting reports. We have Israel that's saying Hezbollah violated the ceasefire, while Hezbollah is pointing the finger at Israel. Hezbollah stresses that it has abided to the ceasefire announced from the very first moment, but they also said that they will not tolerate any Israeli expansion of their troops presence or advancing further into the Lebanese territories, which has already been occupied. And according to Hezbollah, a group of IDF infantry ground troops were advancing from their lines, taking a further position into Lebanon, and they responded to them to push them away. And this is after that, they said they caused injuries and some death, and then Israel responded with the massive attack that we've seen in response to that. It comes with a renewal from the Lebanese armed resistance group, saying that it is committed to the ceasefire. It will abide to it as long as Israel does not advance or does not take advantage of the ceasefire to gain more grounds.
1: Adel Marouhi reporting for us from southern Lebanon. Thank you so much for that. In other news, Bolivia's President Rodrigo Paz has declared a state of emergency following weeks of protests that have brought the country to a standstill. The military has been deployed in many cities, tasked with clearing blockades that have cut off main roads and choked supplies of food, fuel and medicine. The protests began after the government cut fuel subsidies. However, they quickly expanded into broader anti-government unrest. Cuban lawmakers have voted unanimously to approve sweeping reforms aimed at privatizing much of the country's socialist economy. The measures are backed by the Communist Party and the former leader, Raúl Castro. Reforms would open the door to private real estate developments, help to transform state-owned businesses into private ventures, and give private banks access to Cuba's once state-dominated finance sector. Now, here in the UK, one person has died and 89 others are injured after two passenger trains collided near Bedford, north of London. Authorities say that the victim was a train driver and nine people are still in a critical condition. More than 20 ambulances were at the scene. Investigators are now working to determine what caused the crash, which has disrupted rail services on the busy line into the capital.
5: Over 80 people were treated at hospital last night. As of this morning, 28 remain in hospital and nine are in a critical condition.
1: And there was another deadly rail accident in Europe this weekend. This one in Germany. One person died after two freight trains collided on a railway bridge in Munich. The impact sent two empty wagons plunging onto a street below. Around 60 emergency responders arrived. Authorities say that no one on the ground was hurt and that the cause of the crash is under investigation. You're watching CGTN, still ahead. Dangerous heat. France placed on weather alert as the country braces for record-breaking temperatures.

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1: 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CGTN. 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
7: Hello, welcome back. The main news so far. Iran shuts the Strait of Hormuz, accusing the US of breaching the ceasefire deal. It follows more deadly Israeli strikes on Lebanon. And tragedy on the rails in England. One person is dead and dozens have been hurt after two trains collided near London. France is bracing for a heat wave. Authorities fear could be worse than the disaster in 2003 when nearly 15,000 people died. With temperatures set to pass 40 degrees Celsius, emergency measures are being rolled out. Our correspondent Sarah Coates has more from Paris.
8: Well, people right across France are doing whatever they can to cool down, with predictions of a widespread, prolonged and intense heat wave. Now, as we go to air, more than half of the population remain under a severe weather warning, but this being the second heat wave of the year. Now, the French president is calling for vigilance, with temperatures expected to exceed 40 degrees Celsius over the coming days. Well, here in Paris, the areas around the Canal Saint-Martin are packed, with authorities opening parts of the waterway for swimming, giving those who are game enough to get in the chance to cool off and escape the blistering heat.
9: Well, we came here to the river to get some swim, and yeah, it's just so hot out there.
8: How's it all feeling for you? What about at home?
9: It's terrible to sleep at night, but yeah, you just gotta deal with it, I guess.
10: I think I'm just using the same techniques as everyone else. Keep your shutters down, your windows closed. There's lots of water points all over Paris, so people are encouraged to use them. Go to work if you have AC, or go to the gym. There's always places where they have AC, so just keeping cool, staying in, really.
8: Elsewhere, drones have been deployed to monitor waterways where swimming isn't allowed, while water restrictions have been imposed in 50 departments across France, along with a heatwave hotline being activated by the Ministry of Health. Now, some schools have been closed and exams rescheduled, while some metro trains that aren't air-conditioned will not be running. Alongside that, it's understood that four of the country's nuclear power plants are expected to curb output over the coming days due to unusually warm water from rivers used to cool them. On Sunday, there's an annual celebration of music, the Fête de la Musique, but in some areas, festivities have been cancelled. And with temperatures still climbing, French authorities are urging people to take precautions now, fearing that the worst of this heat wave is yet to come. Sarah Coates, CGTN. Paris.
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0: Icarus Climate Research Centre at the Maynooth University in Ireland. Thank you so much for being with us, Professor Thorne. So could you just tell us how unusual this heat wave is for Europe for this time of year, and how dangerous could it be?
1: This is unusual. All extremes are by their nature unusual, but it is becoming increasingly common for this type of weather to occur across Europe at this time of year, and the impacts are like in the segment you had before. There will be pictures of people frolicking on the beach, but the hidden cost of, to people who are medically vulnerable, to the very old, to the very young, cannot be overstated.
0: Now, Europe is often called the fastest warming continent. Why is the continent being hit so hard by heat waves? Is it climate change?
1: The heat wave will have a very large climate change component. How large will undoubtedly be looked over forensically by experts in event attribution studies over the coming days and weeks. But fundamentally, Europe is warming the fastest in the world. That's partly because the Arctic is warming very fast, partly because we've removed the atmospheric particulates that were causing pollution, which acted as a weak parasol on Europe, and partly because these type of dynamic events appear to be becoming much more frequent in Europe, these heat domes, these high pressures that get stuck and just generate more and more heat day by day.
0: Indeed, and we often focus on the daytime highs, don't we, in terms of temperature. What about the night time when that stays hot too? We're expecting some quite tropical nights, certainly here in London, in the next couple of days. Why does that make the heat wave more dangerous?
1: So the human body needs time to recover, and that recovery time is at night when we're sleeping. And if it's not cool enough at night, the body does not get that opportunity to recover, and that's when it gets really quite dangerous, particularly for the medically vulnerable, the very elderly, the very young, who are very vulnerable to these heat health impacts.
0: And for people watching, what would be the sort of top one, two or three things just to really make sure that they're keeping themselves safe in these hot temperatures?
1: So during the day, counterintuitively maybe, it's about keeping shutters closed, curtains closed, windows closed, and then opening them up at night when it's that little bit cooler. It's about finding cool areas to be, the library, the gym, wherever it is, a coffee shop that has air conditioning. It's about finding that relief, even if for a short period of time. That really matters. That gives your body the chance to recover. But obviously, for some people, this is impossible, particularly some of the most vulnerable in society.
0: Indeed. Well, thank you very much for that very helpful information. Good to talk to you. Peter Thorne, Professor and Director of the Icarus Climate Research Centre at Maynooth University in Ireland. Many thanks. Now, China has also issued alerts for extreme weather and thunderstorms over the coming days. Guangxi, Guizhou and Hunan provinces, which have already endured weeks of flooding and heavy rainfall, are expected to face further storms. Local authorities have been evacuating residents from areas at high risk of landslides and flash floods. The severe weather comes as hundreds of millions of people travel during the Dragon Boat Festival holiday. Authorities have ordered all-out efforts to ensure public safety. Now, as companies and governments rush to adopt artificial intelligence, a key challenge remains turning investment into real returns. Scale AI, a Canadian government-backed organisation, helps firms to move beyond experimentation to build commercially viable products. Our correspondent Li Jianhua sat down with the CEO, Julien Billot.
2: Scale AI, we are a Canadian organisation. We were created in 2019 with a double mission. One is to help companies adopt AI, because we see us in Canada, AI is a critical tool for productivity, and on the other side, create a strong AI ecosystem of service and product providers. Our major goal is to de-risk AI adoption. If you think about this, most of companies are very reluctant to adopt AI because they don't know, it's costly, and they see it as risky with an uncertain return on investment. And so what we do is really de-risking that investment. First of all, we pay part of their projects. We pay 30 to 40% of the cost of the AI project. So that's de-risking the project from a financial point of view. But also we help them think about the technology, the business case, and reflect on that so they really think about all the implications of doing it. and think about the technology before. And so when they decide to go, then obviously there's much less risk to implementation than without us.
3: Because for them, I think it's all about monetization of AI. And according to a McKinsey report at VivaTech, 80% of big companies investing in artificial intelligence, but only about 6% of them see any significant profits. Maybe that is why they are concerned.
2: Yes, but you know, it's also about the approach. Because when we say company adopting AI, I'm pretty sure most of them are just doing proof of concept, have not thought really about what means really AI implementation. All the projects we funded 300 projects for $1 billion across Canada, they're all commercialization, so commercially live AI application. And in our case, all projects go live, are not cancelled, and they bring results. Why? Because we think very much in advance about what's the real business case. We challenge it. We challenge the implementation, the availability of data. Unfortunately, most companies see AI as a tool. They don't see that as a business discussion. They see that as a tool discussion. And that's the mistake, because they implement a tool without thinking enough about the business implication, and that's where they fail.
3: For a lot of investors here, they think, if I want to invest in AI companies, why don't I invest in America, and why Canada? And what is your take on that?
2: Well, I mean, first of all, we should say there are multiple types of AI. Obviously, everybody thinks AI equals LLMs. That's true in a sense, but that's not all AI. If you think about physical AI, AI in industry or industrial AI, that's a very different type of AI with different constraints. You don't need data centers. You don't need cloud services. You need different ecosystems. And there you have a very interesting opportunities to invest in middle-range countries, I would say, because all Canada, other countries, China, Korea, are investing a lot in industrial AI, and there are very interesting players in that field, and there, which are very interesting opportunities to invest. So, yes, LLMs, possibly US is the biggest place, although we have Cohere in Canada, there's Mistral in France and other players, but industrial AI, physical AI, is a place with a lot of potential, a lot of growth opportunities, and a lot of investment opportunities.
3: And China, as you said, also quite strong in physical AI and the deployment of the new technology. Where do you think Canada and China could work together?
2: I mean, ecosystems are very complementary, and so I think now, right now, there's a lot of new relationship being created between Canada and China. That would be absolutely a great opportunity based on this new relationship. There's something to have in mind in all OECD countries, and China also is, our population is aging. And so when we think about work displacement, we should think about how we have enough workers long term to just deliver what we need to deliver. And so AI is not about destroying jobs, it's about perhaps replacing the job that will not exist anymore.
0: The White House says that it's considering easing travel restrictions on Iran at the World Cup. Right now, the team can only enter the United States a day before matches and must leave straight after playing. Officials say that discussions are underway ahead of Iran's final group game in Seattle, while balancing fair play with security concerns. Iran plans to file a complaint with football's governing body, FIFA. World Refugee Day shines a spotlight on millions of people displaced by conflict and persecution around the world. In Spain, one community is turning to football to tell their stories and foster connection at a time when immigration remains a divisive political issue across Europe. Ken Brown reports now from Madrid.
4: It's not the World Cup. It's much more important than that. The global passion for football knows no borders. And in Madrid, this match celebrates close to 120 million people. That's how many forcibly displaced people, refugees and asylum seekers there are in the world right now. Thea is a Spanish NGO that helps refugees, and they have created a refugee team. It has players from Libya, Mali, Nigeria, Ukraine, Venezuela, and beyond. And they're playing a friendly match against some Spanish La Liga ex-pros to mark this special day.
5: The recognition of immigrants or refugees, you know, be able to give them that visibility, you know, to celebrate that day, because it's not easy, you know, to leave everything behind and come to a new country and start a new life.
6: Football is a language we all speak. It helps to unite, it helps us understand each other, and people bring their skills from all over the world.
4: Many risk their lives to get here.
7: My country is at war. That's why I left.
5: Crossing the borders from Niger to Algeria, it was difficult because, like, the border control, like, they have gone. And they can, you know, like, shoot at any time, like, open fires at people crossing illegally at any time.
4: Data shows that migration is overwhelmingly positive, particularly for the economy. Here's just one stat. Migrants account for 70% of workforce growth in Europe over the last decade. With record low birth rates, many would argue Europe needs immigrants. So why are anti-immigration sentiment and far-right parties on the rise across the continent?
8: For me, it's misinformation. The most hurtful lie is that waves of criminals are coming in. That's just not true. The people who come just want to work and make a living, the same as all the rest of us do. They are doctors, nurses, health workers, the people who serve you a glass of wine on Sunday, and of course, footballers.
4: Football is the language of expression and hopefully of integration too. Ken Brown, CGTN, Madrid.
0: Well, Haaland, Mbappe and Musiala have all scored at the World Cup so far. But here's a question for you. Were they all born in the country that they represent at the tournament? You can scan that QR code on the screen to take our quiz and find out. Now, his name is Rio, and he's the first giant panda cub to be born outside of China in 3 years. Officially named Satrio Wiratama, the six-month-old has been meeting the public in Indonesia, this for the first time, at his home in West Java province. Crowds gathered to catch a sight of the youngster alongside his mother, who's called Hu Chun. The headlines here once again. Iran shuts the Strait of Hormuz, accusing the United States of breaching the ceasefire deal. It follows more deadly Israeli strikes on Lebanon. Tragedy on the rails in England. One person is dead and dozens have been hurt after two trains collided near London. And more than 40 million people in France are under severe weather warnings as Europe endures the second heat wave of the year. And that's the world today. Thank you for watching. There's more on CGTN Europe's channel on the Telegram app, or you can scan the QR code on the screen to get stories and updates sent direct to your phone. Back here with more news at the top of the hour. Before that, it's Inheritors. For now, though, from all of the team here in London, goodbye.

0: Facing the unknown is always difficult. In a world in turmoil, it's easy to lose orientation. 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
1: Right now, I'm taking you to a small island across Xiamen City because this was a location for different countries to open their consulates and firms. The name of this island is Gulangyu, but it also goes by a

0: another English name, the Piano Island. Let's go take a ferry.
1: Gulangyu Island is famous for its exotic architecture. As a key trade port in the late 19th and early 20th century, it was a gathering point for merchants and diplomats from all over the world. This led to a variety of architectural styles being adopted on the island, including a fusion of Chinese and Western designs, as well as some typical of the Chaozhou region. These buildings, mostly over 100 years old, stand witness to China's reconnection with the outside world.

Right now, we're going to see the biggest ancient organ in Asia. To house it, they actually built a special art center. Here, they conduct different performances, educational classes, researches. It became a platform for international cultural cooperation. And purely from the architectural point of view, this building is pretty nice. I think some elements actually resemble the organ.

0: Wollongong Island is home to the Organ Arts Center, which houses the largest organ in China. This enormous instrument, named the Casa Wang 700, is astonishing in its scale, with 7,341 pipes and 132 stops. For its size and craftsmanship, it's considered a masterpiece.
1: Look at that, this is so interesting.
2: Like, stop flute.
1: Yes, stop flute, double flute, it's all in English. Wow, this is like...
3: This is the full house, this is the full effect.
1: Wow, it's just breathtaking, you know, just listening to such low sound and it's so loud. Like, I would think, oh, there's got to be like maybe a sound system somewhere, but it's all natural. It's all just, you know, the, like a trumpet. Like, it's all using the pipe.
2: Yes.
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0: 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For them, like, to use so many details and like pipes to put it all together without anything, any help.
1: Yes.
0: Wow. With any plans? No plans at all.That's just incredible.
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0: More than 7,000. Can you imagine, like, the number of all the pipes, and to tune them in perfect harmony? It's an incredible piece of engineering masterpiece.
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0: That is really interesting. Just look at these pipes. They're like, I always thought the pipes were just straight, but look at these crazy corners here.

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2: 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We're going to see this building. I think that it's more than 100 years old. So let's go check it out.
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2: She's like it's like cutting, right? Cutting the porcelain, and I thought she's gonna cut it.
3: 对
2: ，but it's actually you have to break it.
3: 就是用钳子这样剪。
2: And then, so when it comes to like smaller detail, you actually have to cut.
4: Different from traditional methods of cultural heritage preservation, Gulangyu Island off the coast of Xiamen in Fujian province promotes the concept of living heritage. A people-centered approach is employed in which the local historical and cultural heritage is inherited and protected through community life. This novel approach is increasingly being adopted in other parts of China.
3: 你看，就这个就是白蚂蚁的窝。我从那个换下来的那根旧的那根坏的中棘里面掏出来的，
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3: 是，
0: 就和平处事，忠厚传家。
2: I think it's really amazing. Like when you just zoom in onto like a small detail on the door here, like there's so many culture and wisdom that you can read and understand. Like there's like the values here.And also the detail about the lacquer art. And I think it's just amazing that, you know, can you imagine just entering into a friend's house and you see all the values right on the door? It's just so foreign to us, but I think it's pretty amazing.

0: This island attracts musicians from all over the country and also from all over the world. Like right now, we have a great opportunity to listen to a really nice international jazz concert. Let's go and enjoy some music.
1: Is it your first time performing here at Gulangyu or no?
2: Yes.
1: Yes. Do you think Chinese people, how do they, you know, accept the jazz and the, that kind of maybe a foreign music?
2: I think everybody likes music.
1: Yeah.
2: I mean, and if it's good music.
1: If it's good music.
2: Then I don't think that it's a Chinese versus a Western. A lot of people before or after a show will come up and say, you know, I really just didn't think that I understood jazz, but now I heard your music and I really like it.
1: Yeah. They felt your love as well.
2: Yeah, maybe.
3: I think it's pretty universal, because what people, no matter where you're from, notice first about music is, one, sound, two is rhythm, and then, you know, different kinds of music have different vocabulary. So, mm-hmm. like, bebop has a vocabulary.
0: Yeah.
3: Classical music, depending on the period, has a kind of vocabulary.

0: I've been to Xiamen many times, but I've never been here, and I was quite shocked. I was like, people live here. Wow, it really does. It has that west versus east, like it's got the Chinese sort of things on the edges of the rooftops and stuff.
1: Exactly,
0: really
1: but you look
0: cool.
1: at the columns or some
0: yeah,
1: details,
0: Greek.
1: like it's Greek or
0: yeah.
1: Italian,
0: yeah,
1: the
0: yeah,
1: windows.
0: Yeah. Totally.
2: I think stylistic characteristics from different places, put them together, then you do create something that's,
1: yeah.
2: you know, unique and is its own.

of piano per person in whole of China. And seems like almost everybody here is in love with one style or another of music. And that's why they call it an island of music or a piano island. So it seems like anywhere you go, you will see and find some elements of music like here.

Gulangyu Island, off the coast of Xiamen in Fujian Province, was one of China's earliest open trading ports. As such, it was a hub for merchants and diplomats. Today, its well-preserved architecture bears witness to its rich history. The island's unique environment has also nurtured a vibrant artistic climate and musical tradition. Visitors who want to take a break from the hustle and bustle of the city can admire the beautiful scenery while listening to the island's melodies.

Images may appear to be identical, but looks can be deceiving. The difference is not always obvious. It has to be discovered. There are always different sides to a story. We put the focus on the details. To see more, to understand better. CGTN. See the difference.

0: from London. 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
1: Sour. Iran shuts the Strait of Hormuz, accusing the US of breaching the ceasefire deal. Follows more Israeli deadly strikes on Lebanon. Tragedy on the rails in England. One person is dead and dozens hurt after two trains collide near London. More than 40 million people in France are under severe weather warnings as Europe endures the second heatwave of the year. And marking World Refugee

0: Refugee Day through football in Madrid. Our match serves as a powerful reminder of those displaced worldwide. Now, Iran says that it's closing the Strait of Hormuz, accusing the United States of breaching the ceasefire deal. An Iranian delegation is now heading to Switzerland for talks with US envoy Steve Witkoff and Donald Trump's son-in-law, Jared Kushner. The decision by Tehran to close the vital shipping lane comes after fresh Israeli strikes on Lebanon killed at least 16 people on Saturday. Those attacks came just hours after Israel and Hezbollah agreed to their own ceasefire. Our correspondent Alistair D'Souza has more from Washington.
1: There is certainly a huge degree of uncertainty on how things could really unfold. Now, as you mentioned, U.S. Envoy Steve Witkoff and also Trump's son-in-law, Jared Kushner, who's been involved in negotiations before, as you know, are now both in Switzerland. U.S. Vice President J.D. Vance has told Fox News that he's spoken to both men and was told that things are going well, with talks expected to start tomorrow, Sunday. He was also quick to say that things like these can really take a bit of time. It could be in a bit of a flux. So basically leaving the door open there on the actual timeline. Now, we're also getting news that Iran's foreign ministry spokesperson saying that its negotiating team will leave for Switzerland in a few minutes. The foreign ministry spokesperson says that if some of the other parties' commitments are not implemented, overall understanding will be, quote, in trouble. So some strong language there. Now, U.S. media website Axios saying that Iran's foreign minister has reportedly told several of his counterparts that Lebanon is make or break for these talks to begin. The situation, as we know, remains extremely tense in Lebanon and remains that one of the biggest threats right now to derail those talks entirely. Swiss officials, meanwhile, saying that Switzerland continues to provide a discreet and reliable setting to facilitate discussions on this memorandum of understanding. Now, Vice President Vance telling Fox News that he is expected to go to Switzerland for those talks. Remember, Vance was supposed to head to Switzerland to restart them, but he canceled his trip on Thursday. It's been this, you know, really head-spinning few days, right? The ink had barely dried on that MOU, which was signed on Wednesday, and we saw things fall apart, going off track after these flare-ups in Lebanon. We've also heard from Iranian officials who now say that the strait could be closed, but Vance telling Fox News, quote, no evidence of the strait being closed. And just getting some news here on the wires, Iran's IRGC warning vessels not to approach the Strait of Hormuz, saying their security would otherwise be at risk.
0: That was Alistair D'Souza in D.C. there. Well, let's get more on that news that Iran says it's closing the Strait of Hormuz. Our correspondent Ehsan Kebani is in the Iranian city of Yazd.
2: The Islamic Revolution Guards Corps, the IRGC, has officially announced the closure of the Strait of Hormuz to all vessels, citing three reasons. America's bad faith in failing to implement the first clause of the ceasefire MOU, Israel's ongoing violations of the ceasefire in southern Lebanon, including killings and mass displacements, and the failure of Israeli forces to withdraw from the area. They emphasize that this is just the first step, and if aggression continues, further measures will follow to hold the enemy accountable. This comes as Iranian officials are furious about Israel's actions in Lebanon. Many inside Iran, both politicians and analysts, believe that what Israel is doing there is a deliberate attempt to derail any progress on the Iran-U.S. Memorandum of Understanding before it even gets off the ground. Separately, Iran's foreign ministry has condemned the Israeli representative for verbally attacking the U.S. Special Envoy for Children and Armed Conflict. Spokesperson Ismail Baghaei called it a shameful display of arrogance fueled by the immunity that the regime's backers and supporters have given it, and accused Israel of continuing its colonial genocidal campaign beyond occupied Palestine. From what we are seeing inside Iran's leadership circle, and considering the clear message from the Supreme Leader of Iran put out on Thursday, it looks very unlikely that Iran will tolerate this situation. We just received the breaking news that the Iranian negotiating team are flying to Switzerland together with the Pakistani mediator Sayed Mohsen Naqvi, who visited Foreign Minister Araghchi in Tehran on Saturday. Tehran argues that the articles of the MOU are being breached from day one. So we should wait and see what would be discussed in Switzerland.
0: Ehsen Kevani in Yazd. The death toll continues to rise in Lebanon after more Israeli strikes there, despite the existing ceasefire agreement. Let's get the latest now from our correspondent, Adel Marouchi, in southern Lebanon. Hi, Adel. So it looks like the fighting is still ongoing.
3: Not for the past hour or so, but yes, in general, right after the announcement of the ceasefire, that is late Thursday, early Friday, attacks have been continuing. They've actually been continuing throughout the week, despite several announcements of the Iranian-U.S. agreement and as well as the ceasefire between Lebanon and Israel on Thursday. Hezbollah says it has been abiding to the ceasefire from the first moment. It accused Israel of violating the ceasefire immediately during the first moments of the attack, the first moments of the ceasefire. The group says that since Friday dawn, this is when the Thursday ceasefire came into effect, there has been at least 300 variation of attacks by the IDF on Lebanon, leading to the death of at least 111 Lebanese citizens across 25 villages. But as the group also clarifies the stance, it says that it abides to the ceasefire. It stands against any Israeli attempts to expand its occupation of the Lebanese territories. And it explained that what happened on Friday morning was that is basically Israeli infantry brigades, ground troops, basically were trying to advance further into Lebanon, and they've responded to push them back, causing injuries and death, and therefore after that Israel intensified its strikes again. But since Prime Minister Netanyahu announced that he's going or give directives to the IDF to stop their hostilities, calm has been mostly prevailing. Hezbollah has been sharing Israeli media reports announcing calm across the Israeli territories, reaffirming that they will abide to their ceasefire as long as it takes, without Israel taking any advantage of it by expanding its military presence or clearing out villages as it used to do.
0: Adel, many thanks for that. Adel El Marouchi, reporting from southern Lebanon. In other news, Bolivia's President Rodrigo Paz has declared a state of emergency following weeks of protests that have brought the country to a standstill. The military has been deployed to many cities, tasked with clearing blockades that have cut off main roads and choked supplies of food, fuel and medicine. The protests began after the government cut fuel subsidies. However, they quickly expanded into broader anti-government protests. Cuban lawmakers have voted to unanimously approve sweeping reforms aimed at privatizing much of the country's socialist economy. The measures are backed by the Communist Party and the former leader, Raúl Castro. Reforms would open the door to private real estate development, help to transform state-owned businesses into private ventures, and give private banks access to Cuba's once state-dominated finance sector. While here in the UK, one person has died and 100 others have been injured when two passenger trains collided near Bedford, north of London. Authorities say that the victim was a train driver, and 9 people are still in critical condition. More than 20 ambulances were at the scene. Investigators are now working to determine what caused the crash, which has disrupted rail services on the busy main line into the capital. Our correspondent Jen Coatstake reports from the scene of the crash.
4: Yes, a very terrible accident, and it's very little has been confirmed about how these two commuter trains actually collided at such a busy time of the day. Now, you can see behind me, that's the front of the train that was hit from behind, and we've just been taken by the police and some of the emergency services who brought us to the crash site. And when you're there, you can see the absolute devastation of the impact that took place when these two trains collided. You can see one of the trains, at least three of the carriages have actually derailed. So this is going to be a complex investigation and a complex recovery mission. Now, the Rail Accident Investigation Branch is one of those bodies that is investigating what happened here. They'll be examining the trains, they'll be examining the tracks and the signaling systems that should have averted a collision like this. This is a very unusual occurrence here in the UK to have a train accident like this. They'll be looking at some of the data recordings and also speaking to those who were involved, some eyewitnesses, and of course the people that were on the train to try and piece together what exactly happened here.
0: And Jen, what do we know so far about the condition of the people who've been injured?
4: Well, we've been speaking to some eyewitnesses and people who were traveling on that train, and they told us of the scale of the injuries that we saw. We talked to some of the workers who were first responders that were taking them through. You can see it's just a field that's about a kilometer from the road where that rescue operation had to take place. Now, one of those survivors was traveling from Nottingham to London. She's actually was here on vacation from India, and we can hear more of what she saw when she got off the train and when that train impact happened.
5: We saw broken legs, we saw face bleeding, we saw jaws chipped, and a lot of women, they cracked their cheekbone, nose. I think because of the impact, they hit the seats. Yeah, so a lot of injuries on the face, nose, jaw, chin were impacted. A lot of people had bruises all over their hand. Yeah, and that's when, and it was so much blood. There were people traveling alone. There were kids traveling alone, 17 years, 16 years old. So it was, that's when it hit us that we were so lucky.
4: Now, she considers herself very lucky. She was traveling with her family, about six other people. And when we were speaking to them, they were actually just discovering that they also had some injuries that they may need to go to the hospitals themselves. So a huge impact here. There was still 28 people in the hospital. Nine of those are in critical condition.
0: Jen Copestake reporting. And there was another deadly rail accident in Europe this weekend. This one in Germany. One person died after two freight trains collided on a railway bridge in Munich. The impact sent two empty wagons plunging onto a street below. Around 60 emergency responders arrived. Authorities say that no one on the ground was hurt, and the cause of the crash is still under investigation. And you're watching CGTN, still ahead. Dangerous heat. France placed on weather alerts as the country braces for record-breaking temperatures.
6: Ever wondered what's the difference between a bear and a bull market? Where are the cash cows? And who are the lame ducks? 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

0: Hello, welcome back. These are our headlines. Iran shut the Strait of Hormuz, accusing the US of breaching the ceasefire deal. It follows more deadly Israeli strikes on Lebanon. And tragedy on the rails in England. One person is dead and dozens hurt after two trains collide near London.France is bracing for a heat wave that authorities fear could be worse than the disaster of 2003, when nearly 15,000 people died. With temperatures set to pass 40 degrees Celsius, emergency measures are being rolled out, as our correspondent Sarah Coates reports from Paris.
1: Well, people right across France are doing whatever they can to cool down, with predictions of a widespread, prolonged and intense heat wave. Now,As we go to air, more than half of the population remain under a severe weather warning, but this being the second heat wave of the year. Now, the French president is calling for vigilance, with temperatures expected to exceed 40 degrees Celsius over the coming days. Well, here in Paris, the areas around the Canal Saint-Martin are packed, with authorities opening parts of the waterway for swimming, giving those who are game enough to get in the chance to cool off and escape the blistering heat.
2: Well, we came here to the river to get some swim, and yeah, it's just so hot out there.
1: How's it all feeling for you? What about at home?
2: It's terrible to sleep at night, but yeah, you just gotta deal with it, I guess.
3: I think I'm just using the same techniques as everyone else. Keep your shutters down, your windows closed. There's lots of water points all over Paris, so people are encouraged to use them.Go to work if you have AC, or go to the gym. There's always places where they have AC, so just keeping cool, staying in, really.
1: Elsewhere, drones have been deployed to monitor waterways where swimming isn't allowed, while water restrictions have been imposed in 50 departments across France, along with a heatwave hotline being activated by the Ministry of Health. Now, some schools have been closed and exams rescheduled, while some metro trains that aren't air-conditioned will not be running.Alongside that, it's understood that four of the country's nuclear power plants are expected to curb output over the coming days due to unusually warm water from rivers used to cool them. On Sunday, there's an annual celebration of music, the Fête de la Musique, but in some areas, festivities have been cancelled. And with temperatures still climbing, French authorities are urging people to take precautions now, fearing that the worst of this heat wave is yet to come. Sarah Coates, CGTN.Paris.
0: Peter Thorne is the professor and director of Icarus Climate Research Centre at the Maynooth University in Ireland.
4: This is unusual. All extremes are by their nature unusual, but it is becoming increasingly common for this type of weather to occur across Europe at this time of year, and the impacts are like in the segment you had before.There will be pictures of people frolicking on the beach, but the hidden cost of, to people who are medically vulnerable, to the very old, to the very young, cannot be overstated.
0: Now, Europe is often called the fastest warming continent. Why is the continent being hit so hard by heat waves? Is it climate change?
4: The heat wave will have a very large climate change component. How large will undoubtedly be looked over forensically by experts in event attribution studies over the coming days and weeks. But fundamentally, Europe is warming the fastest in the world. That's partly because the Arctic is warming very fast, partly because we've removed the atmospheric particulates that were causing pollution, which acted as a weak parasol on Europe, and partly because these type of dynamic events appear to be becoming much more frequent in Europe, these heat domes, these high pressures that get stuck and just generate more and more heat day by day.
0: Indeed, and we often focus on the daytime highs, don't we, in terms of temperature. And what about the night time when that stays hot too? We're expecting some quite tropical nights, certainly here in London, in the next couple of days. Why does that make the heat wave more dangerous?
4: So the human body needs time to recover, and that recovery time is at night when we're sleeping. And if it's not cool enough at night, we do need...The body does not get that opportunity to recover, and that's when it gets really quite dangerous, particularly for the medically vulnerable, the very elderly, the very young, who are very vulnerable to these heat health impacts.
0: And for people watching, what would be the sort of top

0: one, two, or three things just to really make sure that they're keeping themselves safe in these hot temperatures?
1: So during the day, counterintuitively maybe, it's about keeping shutters closed, curtains closed, windows closed, and then opening them up at night when it's that little bit cooler. It's about finding cool areas to be, the library, the gym, wherever it is, a coffee shop that has air conditioning. It's about finding that relief, even if for a short period of time. That really matters. That gives your body the chance to recover. But obviously, for some people, this is impossible, particularly some of the most vulnerable in society.
0: China has issued alerts for extreme weather and thunderstorms over the coming days. Guangxi, Guizhou and Hunan provinces, which have already endured weeks of flooding and heavy rainfall, are expected to face further storms. Local authorities have been evacuating residents from areas at high risk of landslides and flash floods. The severe weather comes as hundreds of millions of people travel during the Dragon Boat Festival holiday. Authorities have ordered all-out efforts to ensure public safety. The White House says that it's considering easing travel restrictions on Iran at the World Cup. Right now, the team can only enter the US a day before matches and must leave straight after playing. Officials say that discussions are underway ahead of Iran's final group game in Seattle, while balancing fair play with security concerns. Iran plans to file a complaint with football's governing body, FIFA. World Refugee Day shines a spotlight on millions of people displaced by conflict and persecution around the world. In Spain, one community is turning to football to tell their stories and foster connection at a time when immigration remains a divisive political issue across Europe. Ken Brown reports from Madrid.
2: It's not the World Cup. It's much more important than that. The global passion for football knows no borders. And in Madrid, this match celebrates close to 120 million people. That's how many forcibly displaced people, refugees and asylum seekers there are in the world right now. CEAR is a Spanish NGO that helps refugees and they have created a refugee team. It has players from Libya, Mali, Nigeria, Ukraine, Venezuela and beyond. And they're playing a friendly match against some Spanish La Liga ex-pros to mark this special day.
3: The recognition of immigrants or refugees, you know, be able to give them that visibility, you know, to celebrate that day, because it's not easy, you know, to leave everything behind and come to a new country and start a new life.
2: Football is a language we all speak. It helps to unite, it helps us understand each other, and people bring their skills from all over the world.
4: Many risk their lives to get here.
5: My country is at war. That's why I left.
3: Crossing the borders from Niger to Algeria, it was difficult because, like, the border country, like, they have guns and they can, you know, like, shoot at anything, like, open fires at people crossing illegally at any time.
4: Data shows that migration is overwhelmingly positive, particularly for the economy. Here's just one stat. Migrants account for 70% of workforce growth in Europe over the last decade. With record low birth rates, many would argue Europe needs immigrants. So why are anti-immigration sentiment and far-right parties on the rise across the continent?
6: For me, it's misinformation. The most hurtful lie is that waves of criminals are coming in. That's just not true. The people who come just want to work and make a living, the same as all the rest of us do. They are doctors, nurses, health workers, the people who serve you a glass of wine on Sunday, and of course, footballers.
4: Football is the language of expression and hopefully of integration too. Ken Brown, CGTN, Madrid.
0: Haaland, Mbappe and Musiala have all scored at the World Cup, but were they all born in the country that they represent? Well, you can scan that QR code on the screen to take our quiz and find out. And in a moment, my colleague Juliette Mann will be here with the agenda. And in this week's show, why the next China is still China, an insider's guide to success in

a new era of Chinese growth. That's the agenda right after the world today at 16:30 GMT here on CGTN. Now, his name is Rio, and he's the first giant panda cub to be born outside of China in 3 years. Officially named Satrio Wiratama, the six-month-old has been meeting the public in Indonesia for the first time at his home in West Java province. Crowds gathered to catch a sight of the youngster alongside his mother, Huchun. And our headlines once again. Iran shuts the Strait of Hormuz, accusing the US of breaching the ceasefire deal. It follows more deadly Israeli strikes on Lebanon. Tragedy on the rails in England. One person is dead and dozens hurt after two trains collide near London. And more than 40 million people in France are under weather alerts as Europe endures the second heatwave of the year. That is the world today. Thank you for watching. There's more news on CGTN Europe's channel on the Telegram app, or you can scan that QR code on the screen to get stories and updates sent directly to your phone. There will be more news here at the top of the hour. Before that, it's the agenda with Juliette Mann. But now, though, from all of us here in London, it's goodbye.

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1: Facing the unknown is always difficult. In a world in turmoil, it's easy to lose orientation. But when the storms come, we have to see the possibilities, reinvent, find new opportunities, discover a path forward. 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

This week on the agenda, why the next China is still China. We speak to author and chair of McKinsey Greater China, Joe Guy. In the past four decades, China has transformed itself into the world's second largest economy.But with a slowing population, rising geopolitical tensions, and growing questions about the future of global growth, many are asking, where will the next China emerge? According to a new book co-written by Joan Guy, chair of McKinsey Greater China, and senior partner Nick Leung, the answer's simple. The next China is still China. The book sets out

0: insider's guide to succeeding in this new era of Chinese growth and opportunity. And I'm delighted to say that Joe Guy joins me now. Great to have you on the agenda, Joe. Now, your book argues that the next China is still China, but we are seeing tariffs rise, supply chain shifts, and foreign companies becoming more selective about where they invest. So what are global CEOs seeing in China that the markets are missing?
1: First of all, thank you for having me here. I think in the last couple of years, I have really seen foreign CEOs have a very deliberate China strategy. I think about 3 years ago, I think it was all around kind of China plus one, right? Like, yeah. Where is my alternative, right? Is it Vietnam? Is it Cambodia? Is it India? Mm. You know, is it Mexico? And I think the more people looked, I think it's very interesting. The more people then find out that there are very few alternatives to China, and at the same time, China is technologically actually getting more and more advanced. So in this year, 2026, I have seen more CEOs and boards and executive teams actually have their meetings in China. Why? Because they want to understand how can China, China tech, China advances, China AI, China supply chain help my company to advance in a way that I did not think about before. So I think that it's actually very interesting how CEOs have morphed from thinking about China as a 1.3 billion market that I sell into,
0: yeah,
1: into a market where China is a place where I find inspiration.
0: You talk about there being three engines that drive China's success, policy, capital, and culture. How would you say that the Chinese approach to those three areas is really different?
1: Well, I think that you have a government that actually is very pro-growth and very pro-business. I think that that leads to an environment in China where actually in every province, the local government supports the local businesses, right? So they all compete against each other. I think, you know, in China is where you have this, what I call, you know, the world's, you know, toughest gym, right? Where companies, yeah, the competition, the business ecosystem, right, is actually ultra competitive because everyone is kind of pro-business, is pro-growth, is trying to, you know, enable companies to expand either locally, domestically, or increasingly globally. At the same time, you have actually a lot of capital. The capital is, you know, both state-owned capital, but there's also a lot of private capital. There are a lot of second, you know, generation entrepreneurs, right, who were very successful, right, in the early 80s, 90s, that are now plowing back the money into the current, you know, entrepreneurial efforts, right? So you actually have a lot of capital coming into these businesses where I think maybe second to the U.S. Silicon Valley type capitalism, yeah, I think the Chinese funding for early stage and venture is actually second to none. Yeah, and then, you know, lastly, I think there's culture. I think in China, the culture is one where the toughest one that survives will win. Yeah, and so basically, you have these companies that are just very resilient. They sometimes go through really tough battles. These business cycles in China are notorious. You know, lots of blood everywhere, right? Lots of casualties. But the ones that actually, you know, end up, you know, being the winners, mm-hmm, they become globally competitive, right? And globally significant companies, right? And that's a little bit that the culture in China on the business cycle side enables these companies to be the way that they are today.
0: You mentioned Silicon Valley, and you've talked a little bit about technology, which makes me think about China's 15th five-year plan with this big focus on leadership in artificial intelligence, in advanced manufacturing, in semiconductors, and also green technology. So, you know, beyond the policy ambitions, is China's real advantage that now, the strength and the speed of this innovation ecosystem, to steal a phrase of yours?
1: Absolutely. I think right now, in the China business world, I think AI,

0: and innovation is everything. People have experienced in the past 15 years how much technology can accelerate and help companies leapfrog. So when AI came along, everyone is all in. I think, you know, in some countries, people have a lot of fear around AI replacing jobs, or maybe is AI good for community or society? I don't think you really have these questions in China. I think, of course, there are always some trade-offs in AI, but everyone agrees that we have to be all in AI. We have to, you know, use the technology, and that's the only way of progress. Right, and so in China, AI is also under involution, if you will,
1: yeah.
0: Is that there's actually fierce competition even among AI companies.
1: So it's a mindset you're talking about, but you also write about China's speed, which I think is interesting. We've seen it in electric vehicles, we've seen it in solar, in batteries, and now, as you mentioned, in AI. You know, why has China become so effective, not just at innovation, but at commercializing it and scaling it?
0: I think China actually has a very large domestic market that is very open for new ideas, new products. Yeah, I sometimes call it the featurization of China, where, you know, when you see a advertising in China, they talk about, you know, this phone, what's the camera, you know, what's the processing power, you know, when you see a car, it's around, you know, what's the acceleration, you know, what's the mileage you can go on the battery, yeah? And so, therefore, you know, at the core of it, I think Chinese companies compete on, you know, how they come with more features, more value for money. They try to cram more into less. They try to compete on also value, you know, and cost. So what you have is the China speed is for survival, right? Chinese companies move very fast because that's the only way to come out on top, right? So I do think that, you know, at the end, you know, will some Chinese businesses rather, you know, move a bit more slower, take a few more vacations? I think everyone in their hearts, maybe they want to, but they know they can't, because in some ways this business ecosystem, the cycle, the competitive pressure intensity makes it so that we have to move at China's speed, right? In order to be around, in order to rise the next challenge, in order to compete against the next guy that's trying to come in to take us over, yeah? So I think that that's a little bit where, out of necessity, out of our own ability, and out of the market receptiveness, right, to new products and new ideas, then you arise this kind of China speed, partially, you know, pushed by the market, partially kind of pulled by, you know, competitors around.
1: But for so many years, China was seen as, you know, fast followers. So today that's completely changed. In sectors from automotive to consumer technology, they're setting the pace. You know, are we entering a period, do you think, where Chinese companies stop being seen as challengers and start shaping those global standards, those innovation trends?
0: I think this has long, you know, been, you know, a play, right? So if you think about today in pharmaceuticals, 40%, right, of the global drug pipeline, right, actually sits in China right now. If you think about advanced manufacturing, I think the use of robotics, the use of AI, the use of, you know, dark factories, I think China actually leads the world. I don't think China has a monopoly on technology, right? Look, I think that there are many spots around the world where there are incredible things happening, and I think that that's great. But I think that, you know, people who are in the know, they understand that China is no longer just a fast forward. So I think that, you know, around the world, China really is now emerging as a hotspot for innovation, for ideas, for inspiration.
1: You've talked a lot about the domestic picture in terms of the capital, in terms of the workforce drive, but there are external factors that play into all of this too. You know, the US tariff strategy, it was designed to slow China's rise in strategic sectors. Has it, though, actually maybe accelerated China's push for technological self-reliance?
0: Well, I think around the world today, I think that being more resilient, being more self-reliant is a theme in many countries around the world, right? US, China, Europe, you know, Middle East. I do think that people are putting security and resilience as part of the the themes, right, of what countries need to do. And I do think that in China, obviously, this has been the theme in the latest five-year plan. And so therefore, the investments in some of these technologies, in chips, in AI, I think is actually obviously accelerating. One important part of this is also energy. I think in the past 10 years, China has actually invested in a lot of green energy. And so therefore, if you think about the mix of energy today, I think China actually have one of the most interesting and greenest kind of energy supply. And it's coming on at a scale that also allows it to be low cost, right? Which I think is also being quite helpful as AI and the uses of tokens and the uses of energy and compute is being quite an important element of competitiveness today.
1: When we look at China's AI plus strategy, it does look very different from the race we're seeing in Silicon Valley, for example, which is very much focused on chatbots. It's much more consumer focused, embedding AI into manufacturing, logistics, industrial productivity is more the direction we're seeing in China. Do you think China sees AI as primarily an economic infrastructure story then, rather than a consumer technology story, or is that simplifying it too much?
0: China is a big economy, and I think that the consumer technology story is very much there. If you think about the leading companies, right, whether this is going to be the Tencent, the Alibabas, the ByteDances, and all those, I think everyone who is consumer facing are very much in the AI game right now as we speak. Yeah. But the other part, which I think is quite distinctive in China, is what I call the physical AI side. And the physical AI is really where you have AI, but you combine that with the physical manifestation, right? The clearest place where this comes is autonomous vehicles or in robots, right? Which basically is a vehicle that can does things or a robot that can drive, yeah? But I do think that and that comes because China has a supply chain that actually is very, very deep, very, very responsive, and is very cheap, right? And so therefore, if you think about robots, and it doesn't need to be humanoid, it can be any kind of factory or manufacturing robots. I do think that there is quite a lot of experimentation and innovation in that sector. It's very fragmented, it's very competitive, but I think that that competitive intensity will emerge a lot of very interesting physical AI manifestation in robotics and in autonomous vehicles, which I think you're seeing today. So I think globally, everyone's gonna be into AI, but I think in physical AI, is where China actually has an edge because of the supply chain.
1: And that edge is very important, presumably, to other parts of the world, like Europe. But when you think of Europe wanting more strategic autonomy and wanting to get involved with industries like autos, autonomous vehicles, green tech and advanced manufacturing, can Europe remain competitive without China?
0: Well, I think that that is a story that we need to continue to see how it plays out. But, as I think a lot around European CEOs who have been visiting China and what they tell me, I believe that actually part of the solution to Europe's, search for their reindustrialization, right, or the next era of their industrialization, I think, it can well have some Chinese components in there. I think in a couple of ways, right? Number one, I think that there are more Chinese companies and technologies that could actually have their manufacturing, right? The technology know-how to be transplanted over, right, in Europe, that can create jobs, that can lead to tech transfer, and that can lead to in some ways a round trip story. Once upon a time, I think Germany and a lot of European manufacturers came to China after the WTO established JVs, right, and actually helped China industrialize. I think part of what China is very good at today, right, on the advanced manufacturing side, right, maybe they can go to Europe, do these JVs and also help in the next chapter, right, of Europe's manufacturing, right? So that's kind of one area where it's interesting. The other one is where I think China used to be kind of the factory for the world. It still is in many ways.
1: Yeah.
0: But I think a new idea is China can be the factory for factories, right? So if I think about the new factories that we need to build, right, around the world and in Europe, right, I think where you can get the machines from, where you can get the components from, where do you get all the stuff that actually is going to go into your factory, that also is in some ways most competitive and most in some ways agile, that supply chain in China. So in some ways I think that China will be supplying for your factory, and then it's going to be your manufacturing. So in one way or another, I think we'll find China in parts of the self-sufficiency of Europe. And I hope that that's also an area where more collaboration can be found, and there's more of this cooperation that will lead to kind of win-win, and to be honest, faster, cheaper, much more value for money, rather than doing everything ourselves.
1: Yeah. Joe, one of the most striking ideas in your book is this hyper-switching Chinese consumer. Companies once spent years building that brand loyalty in China, and now it seems that they can just change that overnight. What do you think that really says about just how competitive the Chinese market really is?
0: Yeah, it's really the dynamism, right, of the Chinese market that creates the opportunity, but it's also a big source of frustration and fear. Corporate anxiety, right? I mean, in some ways, you can be building your brand for a long time, but when a newcomer comes with a better product, it can really displace you very quickly. And I can't think of any market in the world where people switch so quickly than in China. People are, I don't think that they are disloyal, but I think that they're eager to try new things, and they have tasted why trying new things is actually a benefit. So I do think that, in China, for example, you have people switching to electric vehicles faster than any other country in the world. Of course, there were incentives and also there was infrastructure, but at the same time, people were very happy to, okay, let me try the EVs. So it looks pretty good. It, it drives pretty well. So why not? People were very, when the flip phones came up, where you have this foldable phones, right? Everyone's very worried, is that going to last or not last? In China, the foldable phones sold very well because people were like, okay, let's try that, right? When there was like digital finance came up, people were like, okay, I'm happy to change my, bank accounts into digital only bank accounts, even though that bank doesn't exist, physically, I'm happy to, have confidence in it. So I do think that in China, because you have a rather, young and in some ways maybe not so young anymore, but they're young at heart, they're very happy to try new things, they're very technologically curious, curiosity is the right word, right? So they're very curious, they're very eager, right? And so therefore trying new things, and when Chinese companies make it very easy to try new things, it becomes a threat to the incumbent, because you're always someone looking at you and saying that, well, how can I do that better? Right, that's where advancements and progress comes in, but it's also a threat, right, to everyone who have invested in capital, and that's also why the market, sometimes is a very tough market to be in. Mm.
1: So Chinese consumers revel in the new, in newness, is what you're saying. But as you've also mentioned, for years, those multinational companies have treated China as a sales market. Your book, though, suggests that the model's shifting towards in China for China, and even in China for global. What does that look like in practice, Joe?
0: Well, I think that, it's very clear that, you can no longer just take what you have anywhere in the world and just sell in China. Now, for some, it still works, huh? If you are a luxury player and you have a, great bag that, you know, is in high demand, I think that you still find a lot of Chinese consumers, you know, waiting in line, right, to find your bag, and, you know, you make very good business there, right? But for most products around the world, there are actually quite a lot of substitutes, right? And Chinese companies who have grown rapidly over the years to create localized versions of your products, right? Sometimes cheaper, sometimes have different features, sometimes it's more local. So therefore, for foreign companies, I think that the necessity to localize you know, operations in China, to localize, you know, the product features in China, to localize the supply chain in China, because it's just, you know, cheaper, more effective and faster than elsewhere in the world, I think is a must if you want to have a big business in China. Yeah, so I think that that's one. And then as you do that, right, what happens is that, well, right, wouldn't consumers in the rest of the world like that product too at that price point? Right. And so therefore, you start thinking, well, it's not only in China for China, but perhaps it's going to be in China for the world. Right. Of course, we would use some of the often cited examples, right, whether it's electric vehicles or whether it's going to be, you know, the phones, right, or others. But I do think that increasingly, you know, all the way from, you know, medical equipment to instruments, right? You know, why wouldn't, you know, you think about, classical instruments, right, being made in China, but for the rest of the world. So I do think that that story has actually been playing out now for years. Yeah. But increasingly, I do think that a lot of people have been able to, you know, to improvise on it and come up with actually better product at better price points. And by the way, that makes things better for consumers around the world. I do think that, you know, one of the, you know, less appreciated fact, right, of the Chinese manufacturing engine, yeah, right, is that it really brought about the better standard of living around the world, yeah, to getting products faster, cheaper, better quality, and can provide us with a lid on inflation around the world.
1: Yeah. As the plate tectonics of the global economy, you know, keep shifting in the way you're talking about, we do hear far more discussion about de-dollarization, oil trade in local currency, BRICS financial coordination, cross-border payment systems outside the dollar. Is this still largely symbolic, do you think, or are we seeing more fundamental changes in how global commerce, global finance operates?
0: In the last few years, I think that you see a restructuring of global trade, right? You see new trade corridors happening. It's not only China, right? I do think that, you know, the South-South trade is not only China trade. You see more trade in Latin America. You see more trade in, you know, from the GCC. You see more trade from Southeast Asia. So I do think that there are more economic trade corridors being established around the world, and so therefore, right, as a very natural extension of that is how, you know, finance and the financial structure is being, you know, rearranged, right? So you see also more emerging market banks, right, being involved. You see more trade banks being involved. So, you know, I do think that we have lived in a very largely dollar-denominated trade world. In many ways, it still is, but I do think that you're seeing more alternatives out there, and I do think that as we go into a more more diversified world, I think that, you know, will likely continue.
1: You know, Joe, the last time you and I were able to have a conversation like this was in January at Davos. Since then, the world has become so much more fragmented economically, politically. So when you look ahead, the next 6 months, but also let's go a bit further, let's go 5 years, what makes you most confident about China's position in the global economy?
0: One word, technology. I think in the past 20 years, I think we've seen how much technology, and in the last 20 years, really around digital, can do to an economy and can do to companies, can do to, efficiency and effectiveness, yeah? And I think if you think about the next 20 years, it's very clear where that's going to come from, right? It's coming from more technology, whether that's going to be from AI, whether that's going to come from more sustainable energy sources, whether that's going to come from other areas of innovation, right, such as biotech, right, or other places. I think that it's going to be in the, the leapfrogging is going to come from technology, right? If you look into every part where technology plays a very big role,

I think China has been investing in these areas in the last few years. And I think that because of that, right, I think that many Chinese companies, many foreign companies that operate in China are very well placed in these arenas where

0: There are, of course, other economies that are also well placed in there, but I think China, has many. If you're a card player, we have many good cards in our hands, right? And the question is, how do we play that out?
1: And the question is also, what does the rest of the world need to do then to prepare for this new China?
0: I keep telling CEOs, and I'm in the private sector, so I advise CEOs, right? I think for governments, that's maybe a slightly different or more complex picture. But for multinationals, right, as they think about how do I deal with this, new China, this next China, I think there are some parts that are very inevitable, right? I think that, for example, I think the supply chain and the competitiveness of the Chinese industrial engine, some of the ways how AI and robotics is playing out in China. I think you come see for yourself. You look at the ecosystem. You look at the pipeline of what's coming. It's pretty clear that there are going to be some pretty amazing technologies and companies coming out, right? If I were a global company, right, looking at my next few years, right, I would think very much around how do I collaborate with that? How do I find that to become a part of my supply chain? How do I leverage that, to be something that actually makes me more competitive? Remember, right, we are also at a stage where these Chinese companies are looking for global markets more than ever before, right? So these Chinese surge of Chinese companies going global can be part of your story, part of your next chapter, right? So I would very much think about what would my next chapter be and how can these Chinese companies play a role in there. Otherwise, you can think of it as these are going to be my competitors, right? And how do I compete against that is a far more difficult and challenging picture. They think about what if that becomes kind of part of what I am. Now, of course, right, you got to play the right way. You got to figure out, like, how do I have my own value and my own identity, right? And so I won't be replaced. But I do think that, some of these inevitable patterns that are going to happen, I think if you kind of understand that, there is actually a lot you can do with that. And I see that as one of the biggest opportunity. If I were a multinational CEO and I think about what does this next China mean to me, I think there's a lot you can do with it.
1: Joan Guy, thank you very much. You can watch every episode of The Agenda in full on CGTN Europe's YouTube channel. And for exclusive extra content from me, my guests and the rest of the team, don't forget to check out at The Agenda Show on TikTok. Coming up on A Future Agenda. 10 years on, how has Brexit really changed Britain? But for now, from me, Juliette Mann, and from all the Agenda team here in London, goodbye.

High-level negotiators from Iran and the U.S. are headed to Switzerland for talks despite continued fighting in the Middle East. Deaths at a camp in the eastern DRC show that Ebola could be spreading even faster than first thought. And on World Refugee Day, we'll examine the plight of millions of displaced people across Africa. Hello and welcome to Africa Live right here on CGTN with me, Mahia Mutua, in Nairobi. Iran says it is closing the Strait of Hormuz and had accused the United States and Israel of violating the ceasefire deal after Israel continued strikes on Lebanon. The airstrikes killed at least 10 people on Saturday, just hours after a ceasefire with Hezbollah came into effect. Israel said the strikes were in response to more than 50 projectiles fired overnight by Hezbollah toward southern Israel. Lebanon's state news agency reported raids across the south and the Bekaa Valley, while one of the deadliest strikes hit a residential building in Barish in the Tyre district, killing an entire family. Hezbollah said it remained committed.

0: committed to the ceasefire, but warned it would respond to any Israeli attempt to seize territory or expand its occupation. It added that its fighters remained fully prepared to defend Lebanese territory. The Lebanese army also reported a soldier killed as both sides accused each other of undermining a fragile truce meant to hold months of escalating cross-border violence. Meanwhile, Iranian state media reports that a high-level delegation left for Switzerland on Saturday for talks with the United States. Iranian Foreign Ministry spokesperson Ismail Baghaei said Tehran would press for a fulfillment of commitments, citing past failures by the other side to honor agreements. Well, let's get more on that story this hour. Adele Mahroui is in Beirut and joins us with the latest. Adele, thank you for speaking with us. Israeli strikes in Lebanon, we're hearing, killed at least 10 people on Saturday. That's just hours after a ceasefire with Hezbollah took effect. What more can you tell us about that strike?
1: Well, it comes as a continuation of several attacks that have been taking place on daily basis throughout the past week. When the Iran-US deal was announced on Monday, Israel continued its attack with a much less intensity. And then by Wednesday, when things got intensified, the ceasefire was approved and announced by Israel, and Hezbollah announced its it will abide to it as well. By Friday dawn, early hours, Israel attacked once again. In any case, Hezbollah here states that it will abide to the ceasefire as long as Israel also abides to it and stands still without trying to expand its occupation on the ground. In general, the Lebanese armed resistance group says that about 111 Lebanese citizens have been killed since Friday dawn until today in about 300 different attacks by Israel on about 25 different villages across Lebanon.
0: Right, and Adele, of course, you are on the ground in Beirut. What's been Lebanon's response to these latest developments so far, and also where does the ceasefire stand?
1: So because of these attacks, and Hezbollah insists that it actually attacked Israel, but only as IDF ground troops tried to advance more into depth, into the Lebanese territory's depth. And that's why they began earlier this morning attacking them, saying that they have caused injuries and death, what sparked Israel's retaliation to Hezbollah's attack. So it's basically an ongoing cycle. But as this happened and as the attacks intensified about a couple of hours ago, Prime Minister Benjamin Netanyahu announced that he's given directives to the IDF to stop their attacks on Lebanon. And since then, both parties have been more or less abiding to it. Hezbollah even circulated media reports, local media reports in Israel, saying that calm has been dominant across Israel after Prime Minister Netanyahu's announcement, in a sign or an indirect message that Hezbollah is saying it will abide to the ceasefire as long as Israel does as well. So it seems this is in place. This comes, of course, after Iran shut down the Strait of Hormuz, as you've mentioned. So generally, Lebanon has become quite clear to be an integral part of this agreement. Iran is not letting go of the first article that states that Lebanon, ending hostilities in Lebanon, is part of its agreement with the United States. And whenever Israel takes action, Israel, first on Friday, it canceled the announced talks. And earlier today, when the attacks continued by Israel on Lebanon, Iran announced that its delegation will not go to Switzerland to talks with the United States. But now, as a ceasefire has been re-announced by Israel, Iran continues and saying it will be flying to Switzerland to start these negotiations. So in general, Lebanon is a focal point for Iran and therefore an integral part to the United States if it wants to broker a real deal with Iran.
0: All right, Adele, thank you very much for those updates. Adele Mahroui speaking to us live there from Beirut, following the news that Iran announced that it will be closing the Strait of Hormuz, with airstrikes continuing in Lebanon on Saturday. Meanwhile, Pakistan's Interior Minister Mohsin Naqvi has arrived in Iran for talks on the crisis. Our reporter Daniel Khan has more now from Faisalabad in Pakistan.
2: Pakistan UFO officials have not publicly released a detailed agenda, but the focus is expected to be on the next phase of implementation, ensuring that the

0: ceasefire holds, maintaining freedom of navigation in the Strait of Hormuz and supporting preparations for the upcoming technical negotiations between Washington and Tehran. The visit also underscores Pakistan's desire to remain actively engaged even after the agreement has been signed. Now, officials here see the current period as critical because the deal has entered an implementation phase where confidence building measures will be just as important as the diplomacy that produced the agreement in the first place.
1: 。Now to the Ebola-hit Democratic Republic of Congo, where dozens of people have died in a displacement camp in Ituri province, the epicenter of the crisis. Officials suspect the fast-spreading outbreak as the cause, but are awaiting test results. According to the health ministry there, confirmed cases in the DRC have climbed to over 900, including more than 200 deaths. Here is CGTN's Sharon Baranga with more on the situation in the Kigonze camp.
2: In Bunia, in Eastern Democratic Republic of Congo, freshly dug graves line the cemetery as concern mounts inside the Kigonze displacement camp. At least 10 burials were carried out in just 1 week, raising fears of rapidly spreading Ebola cases in the crowded settlement of more than 15,000 people.
3: Recently, we have been witnessing an illness that is being called Ebola. However, it's only today that samples have been taken to confirm whether it's Ebola or not. For now, we are waiting for the test results.
2: The camp spokesperson said patients and relatives in the camp had until this week refused to test the living or the dead. Symptoms reported by families and aid workers include fever, headaches and vomiting, consistent with Ebola, though cholera and other infections cannot be ruled out.
3: Previously, we would bury one, two or three people, but today, since the announcement of Ebola, the number of cases has increased. In fact, over the past 1 to 2 months, we have buried around 50 people.
2: One of the camp residents, Kato Lonu, buried two sons, one of them just 6 months old, one in May and another earlier this week.
4: But when I lost my child, I didn't even believe it was because of Ebola. The child was fine. He had a fever at the start. But then after 1 month, the child relapsed. He started to vomit, but nothing coming out. Fever took the child. His body was as if he had been set alight.
2: Residents also describe difficult living conditions inside the camp, including failing sanitation systems and a lack of clean water.
3: When we look at the condition of our camp, we no longer have functioning toilets and we do not have the means to empty them. Even removing the waste has become very difficult. Often, when we clean the toilets, we do so without gloves or boots and we dump the waste into the river.
2: Aid agencies warn that deteriorating sanitation could accelerate disease spread, especially in densely packed displacement sites across eastern Congo where millions are living. Ebola deaths have already been recorded in another camp in the same province of Ituri, which accounts for over 90% of the cases. Funding cuts have reduced access to clean water and hygiene services, weakening outbreak prevention efforts. And together with growing resistance to testing, health workers warn the situation could deteriorate further unless urgent interventions are scaled up. Sharon Baranga, CGTN.
1: Meanwhile, the UN High Commissioner for Refugees has called on the international community to strengthen support for the nearly 42 million people worldwide who have fled their home countries to escape conflict, violence or persecution. Barham Salih highlighted the contributions refugees make to their host communities, including as workers, students and leaders. He warned that millions of refugees find themselves trapped in dependency, relying on a dwindling amount of aid for their daily survival. Now, this year's observation of World Refugee Day also marks the 75th anniversary of the Refugee Convention. It was adopted in 1951 and remains the cornerstone of modern global refugee protection. Now, when we talk about refugee crises, the images that often dominate our screens are those of emergency tents, dry border crossings, and a sense of

0: stagnant desperation. But in eastern Chad, a region absorbing hundreds of thousands of Sudanese refugees, a different kind of story is quietly being written. It is a story where the traditional lines between victim and host completely dissolve. In a country that ranks as one of the highest per capita refugee hosts in Africa, survival is transforming from a daily struggle into a masterclass in shared resilience. CGTN's Penina Karibe was in eastern Chad and brings us this exclusive, intimate look at a frontier where refugees and local Chadians are rebuilding life from the ground up.
1: This is Kushagin Mura refugee camp. It's one of the smallest refugee camps in eastern Chad. Now, let me give you a bit of context about this camp. It's 150 kilometers away from Adri. Adri is one of the border points through which the Sudanese refugees cross into Chad. The refugees that end up here are actually brought here by the UNHCR from Adri. So why bring them 150 kilometers away from where they are? Why not just resettle them there? Simple. The UNHCR says it's for their safety. As long as they are close to the border, they're prone to attacks from across the other side in Sudan. So what is considered a safe distance? Well, 50 kilometers inwards. But managing safety in a crisis of this scale means dealing with shifting boundaries. Kashugin Mura was built to be a small sanctuary, but the sheer velocity of the war in Sudan is pushing it to its absolute limits.
2: Right now in this camp, you have 29,000 plus new refugees from 2020 crisis. And adding on that, we have also from 2025 new refugees that we are already relocated in this camp.
1: Once they get here, the next step is to ensure they have decent shelter. The UNHCR gives them cash handouts to enable them build semi-permanent structures. Their engineers give the specific requirements considered safe for a house to live in, and the UN monitors if those rules are being followed. Each house should have no more than 7 members. The goal is to have 1,000 such structures here. But for others, the journey to a real home is yet to begin. 2 months ago, this mother fled the horrors of El Geneina in Sudan. She survived the journey and even miraculously reunited with her children after they were separated in the chaos. But here, survival feels stagnant. In Adri, she could at least mold bricks to earn a living. Here, unregistered, she waits.
3: Initially, I was in Adre, but now I'm staying here in this camp. As you know, the rainy season is approaching, and I'm appealing to the UNHCR to settle me quickly.
1: Yet, as the UN battles funding gaps, struggling to provide advanced medical care for the seriously ill, school fees for the children, or proper construction materials, there are other invisible crises that no amount of cash aid can easily fix. The trauma of war doesn't stop at the camp gates. Sometimes it follows families inside. This 23-year-old mother of three survived the war, but she almost didn't survive her own family. After being divorced by her husband, who stayed behind in Sudan, a subsequent pregnancy outside of marriage triggered a violent wave of domestic honor culture. Her own 15-year-old brother attacked her, attempting to slit her throat inside the camp.
4: My brother attacked me. He beat me up and threw me on the ground while I was pregnant. He wanted to kill me. Now he's in prison. It's my mother who saved me.
1: It's a chilling reminder that displacement fractures more than just geographical boundaries. It fractures lives, minds, and families. And as the UN sounds the alarm over massive funding shortages, the pressure on Kushagin Mura continues to mount. But those bricks don't just build shelters. They pave the way to a completely new existence. Walk further into the region, and the dust of displacement settles into a different kind of structure. The stalls at the Farshina market are alive with a rhythm that feels entirely ordinary. But in this border region of eastern Chad, this everyday commerce is a hard-won victory. For thousands of Sudanese refugees, these market stalls are where survival begins to take root. When Hadija crossed the border from Sudan, she carried nothing but the weight of survival. She lost her husband to the violence back home and had to make a living to support herself and her 7 children.
5: When we arrived, I tried so hard to build a proper

0: back home for them. But the challenges here were just too great.
1: So she decided to start a small vegetable business. Khadija operates from the nearby Farshana refugee camp. Every morning, she comes to this market where she spends her entire day, only going back to the camp in the evening. She has now become an active part of the local economy. That lifeline extends far past the market stalls, just outside the camp boundaries. El Shibara village is playing host to Asha Mohammed Ada. She chose to trade the dependency of emergency aid rations for the independence of the soil. Her journey here was born in the dark.
2: Gina.
0: When our village was attacked back home in Sudan, I fled with my children into the darkness. We ran for days through the night until we reached safety in Chad.
1: Like Khadija, she and her children were taken to the nearby Farshana refugee camp. But Asha says, once inside the camp, she realized that relying fully on aid would never be enough.
0: That is why I came to this village to work the land. I have lived here for 2 years now, and I have been farming for the past year.
1: But for Khadija and Asha, that self-reliance isn't just an act of willpower. It is protected by law. And like many host nations, Chad's legal framework grants refugees the right to move, work, and legally integrate into local life. Groups such as the Organization for Humanitarian Development and Local Economy, or ODEL, are leveraging this to move away from the traditional, isolated refugee camp model.
3: Our approach is to work alongside the refugees for their integration and economic autonomy. When they are economically independent, they will be able to survive. The first thing we do is assess what skills they already possess to enable us to know how to help them.
1: But deploying those skills in a region where basic resources like water, firewood, and fertile land are already critically scarce is a delicate balancing act. Introducing thousands of new residents into this fragile ecosystem places an immense strain on the host community, a pressure made all the more staggering by the sheer volume of the crisis.
3: If we look at the Sudanese refugees in the four eastern provinces, Kwadai, Sila, Wadifira, and Enedi East, their population has now completely surpassed the local Chadian population.
1: Here, sustainable integration requires more than legal backing. It requires a willing partner. And in this village, traditional leadership has embraced the challenges of cohabitation and locking a shared economic boom.
4: In the past, we didn't practice trade, but when refugees established markets, our people watched and imitated them. This park has transformed our village economies and allowed us to physically develop and rebuild our villages.
1: Here in Farshana, integration isn't just a policy. It's happening organically in villages such as this one and in the stalls of the local market. By trading together and sharing resources, refugees and the host communities are proving that coexistence is the truest form of resilience. And this resilience is not forged in conference rooms. It's built on the dirt paths of El Shibara village and the crowded stalls of Farshana's marketplace. Here, survival is a shared endeavor. If you want to understand the sheer magnitude of the crisis unfolding in eastern Chad, you have to look at an environment that is actively fighting back. This massive sandstorm rolls across the landscape, a towering wall of blinding sand that completely swallows the horizon, turning the afternoon sky a dark, bruised orange. This particular sandstorm lasted over an hour. Eastern Chad is a region heavily destabilized by climate shocks, where a fragile earth is battered by violent weather, and annual rainfall is a volatile luxury, bringing a mere 100 to 500 millimeters of water a year. For decades, local Chadian communities have scraped a living from this unforgiving dirt, but today they're not alone. The conflict across the border has pushed hundreds of thousands of displaced Sudanese families into these exact spaces, forcing hosts and refugees into a shared, desperate struggle for survival. This land is owned by the people of the Lumba Masalit village. it's their ancestral land. Today, however, it has become a critical part of survival for people beyond Chad's borders.
2: They came here and look how we have prepared and cultivated this land together. Thank God. Now we have become so close to each other. We are moving forward hand in hand.
1: To survive here, that bond had to be backed by science. And to make the elders' gift of land mean something, the community had to completely re-engineer how they managed water. That's where agronomist Borombi Abakar comes in. He understood that letting water flow through open, traditional dirt ditches meant letting the desert air steal it before it ever reached the crops. Under his strict guidance, this project turned to the sun, installing solar panels to power a closed subterranean network known as the Californian system. By locking the water inside buried PVC pipelines, they completely cut out evaporation.
5: Through underground PVC pipelines and distribution valves directly in the plots, we prevent water loss. Traditional gravity irrigation uses everything from point A to point B. The system adapts to the climate shock.
1: To keep this shared earth from degrading under heavy production, Borombi banned toxic chemical fertilizers entirely. Instead, he mobilized a collective of Chadian and Sudanese women to rebuild the soil structure organically. For the refugees, this cooperative work became the bridge to a completely new identity.
6: When I first arrived, I didn't have anything. I used to go looking for reeds to weave mats to sell. Life was very hard. Now with this farming, I'm able to get enough to dim my family.
1: While solar panels and underground pipes secured what water they had, the ultimate future of this integration experiment required a permanent breakthrough. And we found it emerging right out of the deep earth. The drilling of this massive new borehole is a definitive game changer for these farmers. It represents an end to scarcity and the beginning of a self-sustaining green economy for hosts and refugees alike. Hagna is a Chadian Arabic word that translates as for us. That is the name of this farming project, a project that unites two communities in their quest for survival. They're not just surviving the environment, they are changing it together. This isn't your ordinary agricultural story. It is a blueprint for coexistence on a changing planet. They are proving that when the desert wind blows, you don't build walls, you drill for water, you tend the soil, and you build a future together. Because this land is no longer yours or mine. It is Hagina. It is for us. But in the corners of Farshina, cultivation takes more than one form. While some turn the arid soil into a lifeline, others are planting seeds in a completely different landscape. Inside the walls of a deer, the traditional labels of the crisis completely dissolve. Seated side by side are local Chadian youth and Sudanese refugees. They're no longer separated by legal status or past trauma. They are connected by a shared ambition to take this country towards a completely new chapter.
7: This digital learning center in Farshina refugee camp is part of the UNHCR global effort of connectivity for refugee program that are aiming by 2030 to have 20 million of refugee and host community having access to internet, access to digital learning.
1: For educators here, the curriculum is about much more than basic computer literacy. It is about bridging a massive global gap and nurturing skills that can be exported anywhere in the world directly from a refugee camp.
8: When they come, they didn't know even how to open the computers. So they are coming from very low levels.
1: And it is in the eyes of the youth where you see the true weight of this transformation. For them, digital literacy is the ultimate form of freedom.
9: My dream for the future is to become a doctor. As a doctor, I have to use a computer inside the hospital. So if I become one and I don't know how to use a computer, what will I do?
1: Coexistence in the Sahel is often measured in shared market stalls and agricultural fields. But here in Farshina, it's being measured in gigabytes and human potential. By equipping young locals and refugees to conquer the digital

0: worlds together. Chad isn't just managing a crisis, it's training the architects of its tomorrow. The code they write today may be born in a refugee settlement, but the horizons it opens knows no borders. Penina Karibe, CGTN, in Wadai Province, Chad.
1: Finally, it's sports. It could be a historic night for Cote d'Ivoire tonight as the Elephants look to go where no previous Ivorian side has gone before, and that's into the knockout rounds of a World Cup. It won't be easy. Standing in their way are four-time winners Germany. Both sides got off to winning starts in Group E, so three more points would push the victor into the next round. Cote d'Ivoire tried and failed at their three previous World Cup appearances in 2006, 2010 and 2014. Both head coaches know what's at stake.
2: Obviously, it helps to have won our first match. Considering that Germany also won their first match, then the team who wins on Saturday will finish first and qualify for the next round. So this gives us confidence and allows us to approach this match with calmness, knowing that if we win, we will qualify and will be historic for our country.
3: We've taken steps and practiced what we need to do to neutralize as many of the strains as possible. We won't always manage that because the position is simply too good, but we will try to do so for the majority of the match and then play our own game in a way we can secure the 3 points.
1: And just to get you an update from the ongoing match in Group F, the Netherlands leading Sweden 2-0, 2 goals from Brian Brobby there. That's it for this edition of Africa Live. Thank you very much for watching. Do remember you can send your feedback to the contacts on your screen and follow us as well on all those digital media platforms as well. I'm Mahe Mutua. Thanks for watching Africa Live.

0: Tensions involving Iran have once again exposed the fragility of global energy markets, with Africa often feeling the shock most sharply. I'm Beatrice Marshall from CGTN, and welcome to this special edition of Talk Africa, co-produced with Kenya Television Network, KTN.
1: And I'm Dennis Aseto from Kenya Television Network. Now, this crisis is reigniting urgent questions about Africa's energy future. Despite vast oil, gas, and renewable resources, hundreds of millions across the continent still lack reliable electricity, while many countries continue exporting crude and importing costly refined fuel. As Africa expands refining capacity and invests in new energy infrastructure, can the continent build a more secure and self-sufficient energy system?
0: So this week on the program, we examine Africa's paradox, why the world's most resource-rich continent remains vulnerable to global energy shocks, and what lessons can be drawn from the latest crisis.

To help us unpack Africa's current energy reality and whether the continent can move from vulnerability towards greater control and resilience, we are now joined by our panel of experts.

0: Here with us, Job Okanda, climate and development expert. We also have Mwendia Nyaga, co-founder and chief finance officer, OML Africa Logistics. Asante Nisana for joining us in this program, and welcome.
1: Thank you.
2: Mwendia, let me start off with you, because today global attention is focusing on the Straits of Hormuz and the disruption of global oil and gas flows. What is the extent that Africa has been impacted by this? And when you look across the continent, what is unfolding? What are you seeing?
3: Well, Africa is a net importer of petroleum products. Despite it producing quite a bit of crude oil, it imports most of its use for its use, because the refineries that are there are not enough to produce what Africa actually needs. So we export crude oil from Africa, and we then import refined products for use in Africa. So the tensions in the Middle East are therefore directly impacting the continent. And you cannot discuss this without first looking at the fuel prices that people have to pay, because that was the immediate impact when the invasion of Iran happened on February 28th. And so the increase in prices then spiral into increasing prices of everything else, including price of transport, and therefore prices of goods and services. People are having to pay more. And so now entire economies are now spending much more in importation bills, and therefore draining the much needed foreign exchange that they need to fund other products. So necessarily the import bills are now higher. Some of the currencies are now starting to depreciate, meaning that people have to now pay more for their debts, especially the national debts. And so it's basically then hitting the entire economies of Africa.
0: Yeah. Now, Job, when you talk about Africa's energy mix, we see it's different because we're still net importers of fossil fuels. Now, what does that speak to in terms of region by region basis, and which countries then are highly exposed when it comes to the violence or the differences that we see from the Middle East?
1: The energy mix is not uniform across the continent. When you look at North Africa, for example, countries like Algeria, Egypt, Morocco, they mainly depend on gas to power their energy systems, although Morocco is a little bit different because it has a higher percentage of renewable energy. Mm-hmm. When you come to the southern part of Africa, it's mostly coal dependent, especially South Africa, which is one of the main economies that is coal dependent. Eastern Central Africa, we see quite a high percentage of renewables, mostly geothermal, as it is the case in Kenya. You see hydro. So that is that's the case of the energy mix across the continent. But you find that that does not in itself mean that you're energy independent, even if a higher percentage of your energy mix is actually from renewable energy. And this is because, yes, our grids, that's energy mix in our grids, but most of our services, whether it's production, whether it's transport, it's still fossil fuel powered. And that's why we're being impacted in the way that we are today by the war in Iran.
0: Now, Mwenda, there is now the question that comes with Africa, which accounts for a significant portion of resources. So here we're talking about global energy and mineral resources, with more than 20 countries producing oil and many other producing natural gas. Now, is Africa truly energy poor, or are the deeper challenges tied deep in infrastructure, investment, governance, and integration?
3: The problem with Africa is not energy poverty, mm-hmm. by all means, because there's abundance of resources, as you have said it. Africa is producing at times up to 10% of world crude oil production. And looking beyond crude oil, the whole of the Sahara and most of our countries, even here in Kenya, there's abundance of solar energy that is hitting the ground surface every day. There's abundance of wind energy that is also available just about everywhere. And beyond that, we have abundance of, hydro energy available, especially in countries like Ethiopia and DRC.

0: see they are said to be having capacity to supply the entire energy needs of Africa if they could utilize the hydro capacity that they have. Back here in the Rift Valley, we have geothermal energy, again in abundance, all the way coming down from Djibouti, down the Rift Valley through Kenya, and this is the eastern side of the Rift Valley, which goes up to Tanzania, and then the western side of the Rift Valley also, in western Uganda, western Tanzania, going down all the way to Malawi and Mozambique. So the energy supply as a natural resource is there in abundance. What Africa has not done is to convert these into energy for use. And that's, like I had said earlier, even the crude oil that we are producing, we are not converting it into petroleum that we can use. Even the refining capacity that is already developed in Africa is always producing other capacity. So what therefore is the problem here is the conversion. And Africa needs to move into a stage where it can convert this energy and use it.
1: So that brings me to that question, Joe, because if Africa is not energy poor, and if Africa is lacking the refining capacity in terms of crude oil, where is the challenge? Why does Africa look like it keeps lagging behind when it comes to solving the energy crisis for the continent?
2: I think one of the things that this crisis has actually exposed is those fault lines, and it has exposed the kind of model that has kept us energy poor. I think it's not a technical issue. It is a design issue. And we, as a continent at independence, we inherited an export-oriented model, not an industrial model. And that's why most of the value is not generated on the continent. Look at a country like South Sudan, extracts a lot of crude, exports it to the Middle East for refining. It's a landlocked country, imports back through Kenya via land back to South Sudan. And when you look at the energy crisis, actually, in South Sudan, it exposes that those fault lines that we see. We've seen also with the attempts to actually build refineries on the continent, we saw it with Dangote Refinery in Nigeria, and we can see the challenges that Dangote Petroleum Refinery is actually undergoing. When that refinery was completed, he could not access local crude. He had to import crude from Brazil, from Angola, to be able to refine. Mm-hmm. And that then leads us to the question, who actually owns these resources? We've seen multinational corporations, Total Energies on the continent, controlling vast majority of these resources. We saw the challenge when they were negotiating the Uganda oil, crude oil pipeline, for instance. The Ugandan government was pushing for a refinery to be built, mm-hmm. but Total Energies pushed for a pipeline to the coast. And so it means just extracting and shipping them for use by someone else. We saw it in the Africa Forward Summit, for example, when a discussion around green industrialization, and the CEO of Total Energies actually said the European refineries need Africa's natural gas, for instance. Mm-hmm. This in itself exposes the kind of economic models that we have. It's based on extractivism. It's not based on adding value within the continent. And that in itself needs to awaken African leaders. Mm-hmm. We cannot continue just exporting crude and importing refined oil.
1: Let me follow up on that, Mwendia, on the point of refining capacity. With the introduction, for instance, of the Dangote refineries and the other refining capacities of Northern Africa, would that be enough to assist, to help Africa in its refining capacity challenges?
0: It's not enough, but if it's utilized optimally, it can actually go a long way. For example, the Dangote refinery, with a capacity of 650,000 barrels per day, can supply Nigeria's entire petroleum demand, because their demand currently is about 500,000 barrels per day. Still remain with some balance of 150,000 barrels per day that can be exported. And in this crisis, actually, we have seen that refinery first starting to operate at full capacity, which has never happened since it was commissioned. Mm-hmm. And number two, actually starting to supply some petroleum needs in other parts of Africa. Part of that has actually come all the way to Tanzania. Some of it has gone to Zambia. So that is significant. But if you look at the refineries in North Africa, for example, Egypt is operating at 50% capacity at this time. Mm-hmm. Libya is also operating at just about that 50% capacity. So there's quite a bit of installed capacity, which I would say can go up to about 60% of what Africa needs. To go beyond there, then we need more investment. And clearly, you can see the eastern side of Africa is the one that is most challenged, because even the refineries that operated there, like in Kenya, Tanzania, and there was Zambia also, all of them closed down because they got outdated with old technology. More investment is needed to be able to cover the demand.
3: Wendy, I want to follow up still with matters to do with the vulnerabilities that Africa finds itself in, because we have resources here, but decisions around fossil fuels and production or even development of the same are done outside the continent. So you talk about OPEC Plus, you talk about major, huge oil producers, and those decisions being made out there, how does it then speak to energy independence that the continent must or should have?
0: Yeah, I think once we have chosen to be importers of our energy requirements, then we have also chosen to be affected by the decisions that are being made out there. With this energy transition that has been going on basically meant to deal with the climate change, mm-hmm. Africa can utilize the benefits arising from that in a completely different way. The energy transition is, for example, has accelerated the development of what is called the e-mobility for the electric vehicles. I already see now in Nairobi on the streets, you can see a lot of electric buses there. So we should start moving towards, say, conversion of our like transport sector. In Kenya, 80% of the petroleum imported is used for transportation. Okay, now in the meantime, we have a geothermal energy buried in the Rift Valley, which we are not using. Mm-hmm. So if you would make some conversion, and it is not a short-term kind of a solution, it's a long-term solution, and apparently energy is, there's never really a short-term solution to energy needs. But if we could convert, say, like our transportation to electricity instead of petroleum, then it means we would use our God-given resources that are there today and save the much-needed foreign exchange. And that's where the policy needs to start going. Ethiopia is already doing it, and actually has passed it as policy that certain kinds of vehicles will not be imported as internal combustion engines. They got to be electric.
3: Yeah. Yeah. I mean, Job, even discussions that you're talking about going green, energy transition and all that, right? It is a conversation that is being held, but remember, resources as well that develop batteries, because you talk about green energy batteries, still extracted from the continent, developed outside, then we import the same. Are we having discussion about intentional investments for us to secure the independence that we talk about?
2: Yeah, and that is, it speaks to how Africa can leapfrog, you know, the kind of energy systems that it inherited by, and how Africa can also deal with its own internal challenges. Energy transition provides an opportunity for Africa to create jobs for its people. You know, if we are able to manufacture the lithium batteries that we talk about on the continent, we're adding value, we're creating jobs for our people. We are reducing the over-reliance on external production. And that's what, you know, I think the Dangote should be thinking about, because fossil fuels are not the energies of the future. It's renewable is the energy of the future. And we should start investing in the future. Our governments, the little resources that they do have, I think instead of investing in short-term fixes that maybe provide a political opportunity, we should start thinking long-term. You know, Just imagine today how much our governments are spending to subsidize fuel. You look at a country like Senegal, for example. The Minister of Finance announced that they'll need 2 billion more to subsidize fuel. If that 2 billion

0: would have been invested in a wind project, for example, in a solar project, for example.
1: Mm-hmm.
0: You're building resilience of your communities. You're securing energies for your communities. You're providing clean cooking for your communities instead of just subsidizing an industry that has undermined Africa's development by taking away all the resources, taking away the value that would have been added within the continent. So it's about time that countries start thinking in that direction and looking at where does Kenya have, for example, comparative advantage? Where does Uganda have comparative advantage? And starting to collaborate in that particular manner.
2: On that note, let's take a short break. And when we return, we continue exploring the challenges and opportunities shaping Africa's energy future. Stay with us.

0: Welcome back to Talk Africa, co-produced with KTN. Well, let's continue our discussion on Africa's push for energy independence and the structural changes needed to secure the continent's energy future. Well, still with us, Joab Okanda and Mwendia Nyaga. Mwendia, how do you see countries, though, benefiting from sourcing refined fuel across the continent?
1: You know, one of the biggest benefits of expanding the refining capacity within Africa is that at least the African countries would stop being affected negatively by actions of others far away from the continent. So this expansion and should focus perhaps much more on the sub-Saharan Africa and mainly East and Southern Africa, because the West Africa and North Africa have a fairly developed capacity, is that the supply shocks that are hitting African countries every time there is an issue, especially in the Middle East, those ones would reduce. However, I would want to warn that this does not necessarily lead to lower oil prices, because the petroleum prices are being determined internationally. So you'll find that even countries which are producers and are self-sustaining, unless they are giving subsidies to their people, which is not usually recommended because it distorts markets, unless they're giving subsidies, then you'll find that even those countries would be selling to their consumers at higher prices. However, number one is that the supply is available and is not interrupted. And then number two, those who are producing crude oil as a country would also get to benefit from the increased revenues. So I am for expansion of the refinery, but also just as strongly, I am for diversification of energy sources.
0: So I want to put this to you both, and Joab, just continuing on that thought of line, that financing is not going to fossil fuels, it is going to renewables. On that note, though, and I would also like your comment, Mwendia, should the continent leapfrog the to renewable energy as of now?
2: For Africa, it's about enabling our own development. It's not about leapfrogging, it's not about transitioning from dirty to clean. It's about our own development and looking at it in terms of how do we develop in a way that avoids emissions, and in that way, structuring our own industrial policies with that in mind, with the kind of financing that is flowing in mind, I think we're able to, if you have to use your word, leapfrog, and leapfrog from lack of energy to access to energy.
0: Right, Mwendia.
1: Yeah, I think Africa at this stage is sitting in a world where a lot of investment is being made in the technologies for the renewable energy. And that investment is happening because of climate change. Fair enough. But Africa doesn't have to exploit that because of climate change. Africa has an enormous abundant supply of wind and solar. And it is time for Africa to take advantage now of that development in the technology and be able to provide energy to people even at the most distant places. Mm-hmm. Whereas investment in, power transmission is expensive, it is time to take advantage of, again, these technologies and even, if necessary, develop mini-grids of being supplied by solar energy and by wind. The time is now for development of the renewable energies in Africa. And time is now to try and reach people using unconventional means, as opposed to just saying we got to connect them with a long transmission line and put them in the national grid. National grid is important, don't get me wrong, but there are still those pockets which we really don't have to wait for this investment to be made, because locally they have some natural resource available in terms of sun, in terms of wind, which can be exploited today. The technologies are improving and they are getting cheaper, so it becomes much easier to invest in this.
0: So how important, as we talk about infrastructure, renewables, and the future of Africa's energy, how important is cross-border cooperation and intra-African energy trade. How important is that for the future, particularly now with the coming up of the Africa CFTA?
2: Yeah, trading within the continent, especially in the energy sector, is really, really key, because you cannot have abundant to become self-sufficient. As I said before, we need to look at where we have comparative advantage. If I can produce hydro to supply the region, let me focus on production, and then let the other countries focus on transmission. But this requires also building trust among countries. You know, it's the lack of trust that exists within the continent, across governments, across countries, that makes us trade with the outside world. We seem to trust the outside world more. So in the energy sector, we have to build that trust. Mm-hmm. I have to trust Ethiopia that whenever there is an issue, they'll not cut off the supply mm-hmm. to Kenya. And that in itself, you know, will make the issue of regional power pools a reality, because we are not creating these regional power pools just for the sake of it. We are creating regional power pools so that we are able to trade the energy that we need. And I think the Africa Free Continental Trade Area is one of the enabling factors in this particular energy, cross-regional and cross-border energy trade.
3: And finally, to both of you gentlemen, I want to ask the question then, if global energy shocks continue to hit the continent as is, what does that mean for the future, and what lessons must governments then learn for us to say that the continent is independent and energy secure?
1: Coming back to what the governments need to think about, I think number one is storage. You find that whenever we talk about strategic reserves, we are talking about Europe and America. Africa does not have stocks to last for more than a month, almost in any country. So we need to think, how can we store a bit more so that it can take us a bit longer to suffer from the effects. So there must be investment in storage. It's expensive. The stocks are also expensive, but sometimes cheap is perhaps the most expensive. Yeah. Now, number two, and it has just been mentioned by Job, is the cooperation between the different countries in Africa. There needs to be policies, and these are cross-border policies that enable us to be able to supply each other. It's good to see that almost every region in Africa now has a regional power pool. There's a Eastern Africa power pool, there's South African power pool, which apparently is the one that works best currently. There's West African power pool, there's North African power pool. But you find that the interconnectivity is still not yet done. You would be surprised that Egypt currently has just been given the chairmanship mm-hmm. of the Eastern Africa power pool, but is Egypt's power grid is not yet connected to the rest of Eastern Africa. So there are steps that are still continuing to be taken. And I think there's also an initiative, which is an AU initiative, of now interconnecting all these power pools, such that Kenya may be running out of electricity, but could draw from somewhere in West Africa, because the grid is somehow interconnected and this trade

starts to happen. So that's the and then there will be the investment in trust, because people are still looking at sovereignty and thinking that if I am reliant on a DRC for my power supply, then that means my country is not truly sovereign. There needs to be a lot of investment in that.

0: to what Mwendia has said is the need for governments to invest in electrification, especially of our major transport corridors, because we know that the transport sector, you know, is the one that takes up majority of the fuel that we import. And so to reduce the reliance, we need to electrify our public transport, but also our major transport corridors. You can imagine if we electrify the transport corridor from Mombasa to South Sudan or to DRC, how much of the fuel we will save. So that's really important. And the impact, as you asked, Dennis, is that the impact is not just on the prices alone. You know, we know that fertilizer, we get fertilizer mainly from the Middle East. It's a byproduct of fossil fuels. This is going to impact on the farmers. We need to start seeing, you know, less reliance on fertilizer agriculture, fertilizer intensive agriculture, and maybe start promoting agroecology that is self-sustaining. So the impact is not just on the prices of fuel, the impact is on the entire economies of the continent.
1: Thank you, gentlemen, for an insightful discussion. As the continent rethinks refining, infrastructure, and regional cooperation, the question is no longer whether change is necessary, but how quickly Africa can build systems that work for its own realities and priorities. Next week, we continue the conversation by exploring how Africa can diversify its energy systems and build a more resilient energy future.
2: 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From me, Beatrice Marshall.
1: And Dennis Aseto.
2: And the team here in Nairobi. Until next time, it's goodbye.

The matches are coming thick and fast in North America, with fans around the globe being treated to stunning goals, eye-catching celebrations, and worldly displays by footballing legends. Digging deeper, we're also seeing some sides struggling to adapt to the new rules and regulations. Despite the tournament being a little over a week old, it's beginning to take shape. Two sides are already guaranteed a place in the round of 32, and two others know their dreams for 2026 are over. So far, all 10 African teams are still standing, but for how much longer? The opening round was a mixed bag for the continent. Plenty to be positive about, but just as much to draw concern. This weekend's edition of Sports Scene will look at all this and more, and it all starts now. Hello and welcome to Sports Scene, this and every week right here on CGTN. It's the weekly program that brings you African and global sports news from all perspectives. Great to have you joining us on our special World Cup coverage. I'm Mahia Mutua in Nairobi. Let's see what else is coming up tonight. CGTN speaks to the mother of one of the standout stars of the tournament so far, Cape Verde goalkeeper Vozinha. And we'll get a sense of the growing excitement in the U.S. as the co-hosts storm into the round of 32 with a game to spare. Welcome to the show. Now, many football fans around the continent believe that Côte d'Ivoire will be the most successful African team at this year's World Cup. Well, we'll get a good

0: Look at just how strong the elephants are later tonight when the 2014 World Cup champions Germany provide the opposition in Toronto. Now both sides got off to winning starts in Group E, so a victory for either would guarantee advancement. Can the West Africans become the first African side to progress? CGTN's Mohamed Aboubakar gets our show underway.
1: Both Cote d'Ivoire and Germany arrived in Toronto with 3 points from their opening Group E fixtures. It means the winner of this match will be in pole position to advance to the knockout rounds as group winners. Cote d'Ivoire know that backing their 1-0 win over Ecuador in this match would represent the biggest moment in their World Cup history by progressing beyond the group stage for the very first time. Both camps are looking forward to this eagerly anticipated showdown.
2: Oui, c'est évident que...
3: Obviously, it helps to have won our first match, considering that Germany also won their first match, and that the team who wins on Saturday will finish first and qualify for the next round. So this gives us confidence and allows us to approach the match with calmness, knowing that if we win, we will qualify and will be historic for our country.
4: For us, it's just important to keep taking the next step. We face a tough opponent next in Cote d'Ivoire. We want to win. That's the goal. We want to qualify early.
1: The build-up to this huge game, however, stirred up more immigration controversy. Canadian authorities will now allow Cote d'Ivoire striker Elie Wahi into the country after previously denying him entry. The Ivorian Football Federation made the announcement on Thursday after earlier confirming that he could not obtain paperwork to enter Canada. Wahi faces match-fixing allegations in France, where he plays for Nice on loan from German side Eintracht Frankfurt, but has not been charged.
2: Bonsoir. Après ça, je pense c'est le mieux.
3: Wahi is happy to be with the squad. He has shown us no signs of frustration. He is doing well. He is happy, and I know he will do everything he can to play his part in helping us win this match.
2: Il va tout faire pour apporter sa pierre à l'édifice pour.
1: In Germany, Tanak, the Oracle Elephant, is making headlines. The 4.5-ton, 20-year-old Asian Jumbo is the breeding bull at the Cologne Zoo, where he moved in 2002. He predicts the winner of the World Cup games by picking the bull Germany will beat Cote d'Ivoire. Mohamed Aboubakar, CGTN.
0: Right now, for more on the FIFA World Cup in North America, we're joined by our reporter and a good friend of our show, Dan Williams, who comes to us live from Los Angeles, California. Dan, welcome to our show once again. It's a big one tonight for the African continent. Cote d'Ivoire taking on Germany in Toronto. Where do you see this game being won or lost?
5: Yeah, this is a mouth-watering matchup, it has to be said. And of course, the fact that, as we saw there, the fact that both sides have won their opening matches means that although they can also qualify with a win here, it also means that they have a bit of breathing space as well. So even if Cote d'Ivoire were to lose this match, they still are well-placed to qualify for that knockout round for the first time. And certainly when you look at Cote d'Ivoire, they do have a lot of talent up front. And we'll get another chance to see Yann Diomande in action once again. Again, of course, he's been linked with Liverpool with a plus $100 million bid potentially happening at any time. And so it really gives us a chance to see that exciting attack. They have ways that can really hurt this German side. And Germany, of course, well, there was, even though they beat Curaçao 7-1, there was a moment of scare in the German side when Curaçao equalized in that game. So we have to kind of see what kind of Germany comes across in this match. And they beat USA in the warm-up 2-1. They beat Curaçao 7-1. They have the ability to step up. They start as the bookies' favourites. But I think this is going to be one of the group games and a real chance of a potential shock in this one.
0: Right. And immigration policy, Dan, has been one of the biggest talking points at this World Cup. African players, officials and fans have borne the biggest brunt of these strict policies there. What's been the public reaction to these policies there?
5: Yeah, it continues to bubble along, this whole issue, doesn't it? And certainly with the Iran team, some of their delegates are unable to travel from Tijuana, Mexico for their various different matches around the USA. So these are the high profile cases. Remember the Somalian referee whose visa was not allowed to, he wasn't allowed to enter the US. And of course, even as we mentioned, that goalkeeper of

0: Cape Verde, Fizinha. The mother, unable to travel, is now traveling. I know you're going to have a feature on that, but it's also just highlights again the difficulties of cost and visa access. And certainly, according to reports, countries like Ghana, Senegal, Democratic Republic of Congo, they're seeing a lot higher rejection rates of visas to come to this tournament. So it does raise questions around the inclusivity of this World Cup. Fans should be allowed to travel to these matches. And certainly it's a question that will continue to be raised as this tournament develops and going into future tournaments as well.
1: Right, and Dan, what a tournament it's turning out to be for the host nations. The USA and Mexico already qualified to the round of 32, with Canada looking likely to join them. What impact would you say is this having on the popularity of the game in North America?
0: Well, certainly when you look at Mexico, obviously well established in terms of soccer history and everything else, but the potential growth of the sport in the USA and Canada is off the scale. I mean, we saw the growth since the last World Cup in 1994, and this there's a real sense of belief. People are starting to dream here, especially in the US, that this team can go very deep into this competition. The draw looks fairly favorable as well, so there's real potential almost to the quarterfinals, semifinals at least, and then after that, anything can happen. But I think the key element for US sports fans is that normally, even though there's so much sport in the US, it's all very regional. Of course, the NFL, the NBA, it's all about, you know, city to city. They are seeing tens of thousands of football fans coming to their shores, drinking, enjoying themselves, having fun, and causing so many kind of viral moments as well on social media. And so all of that really is a very new thing for the United States public to see and to experience. And so I think that's one of the key elements that they're seeing, that this is really a festival of football with all the colorful different fans from all over the country, from all over the world, coming here for this World Cup.
1: Right, and quickly before we let you go, Dan, we've had one round of group stage action already completed. From what you've watched so far, which teams look the best equipped to bring the trophy home?
0: You're not going to get me so early on that one making a prediction. Certainly when you look at it, France looked very impressive, didn't they, in their opener. Argentina as well, although I think that there is a fragility in that that side. They need a tougher test than what they've experienced so far. Of course, the likes of England, they looked impressive against Croatia, but also had their weaknesses as well. And when do we start to see the real Spain stand up following their opening draw against Cape Verde? I think we need another round of games. Maybe ask me next week, but out of all of it, if I'm betting my house, it's probably on France.
1: All right, Dan, thank you as always, although you did dodge my question a bit there. Do enjoy all the action there in Los Angeles. Dan Williams speaking to us live from Los Angeles, California, as the action continues at the FIFA World Cup. Well, let's get you a quick update. The second half of the Group F clash between the Netherlands and Sweden has just gotten underway in Houston. Netherlands are leading by 3-0, courtesy of 2 Brian Brobbey goals in the 5th and 17th minute, and a third, I'm hearing, from Cody Gakpo. As it stands, Netherlands are on 4 points, while Sweden are second on 3 points. Moving on, in another Group F clash later tonight, Tunisia meet Japan in Guadeloupe on the back of a demoralizing 5-1 thumping by Sweden in the opening round. So shocking was that result that it pushed Tunisian officials to sack their head coach Sabri Lamouchi and appoint the experienced Hervé Renard in his place. Now, the Samurai Blue earned a draw against the Netherlands in the other Group F fixture, and are many pundits' tips as a surprise package in the tournament. In order to one of the toughest groups, both head coaches know the importance of a win here.
2: Tunisia will be extremely motivated and fight with everything they have to make up for their defeat in the opening match in the hope of reaching the World Cup knockout rounds. We must not be passive in facing their desperate fighting spirit. We need to enter this match in Monterrey with an even stronger determination than our opponent, not just for a win, but also to keep moving forward in the tournament.
3: As you can see, except a few games, the games are very tough. Even for the strong team, what we call the strong team, the favorite of this competition, I think the big example is Cape Verde draw against Spain, maybe the one of the biggest favorite of this competition. But this is us to give us a big hope because when you are well organized, when you are together, when you are able to compete with a strong motivation, so we have to follow this example and not to be scared about anything.
1: Well, it's just about time for us to take a short break. Before we do, that Group F clash between Tunisia and Japan will mark a major milestone in football history, becoming the 1,000th match ever played at a FIFA World Cup. Now, for the landmark occasion, FIFA has appointed Romanian referee István Kovács to take charge. FIFA Referees Committee Chairman Pierluigi Collina said the assignment is a special honor, but stressed that Kovács was selected using the same criteria applied to every match.
4: To select the referee that we think is a good referee for this match, the best referee for this match, and then, as a coincidence, is also a point for the match number 1,000. So for him, it is something extra, something on top. Already refereeing a World Cup match is something great. Is a great privilege. Is a great honor, and certainly becoming part of the history of football, part of the history of the World Cup, having been appointed and being on the field of play to officiate the match number 1,000 is definitely something extra.
1: Well, it's time for another a short break here on the program. Here's what's coming up on Sports Scene. CGTN speaks to the mother of one of the standout stars of the tournament so far, Cape Verde goalkeeper Vozinha.
5: How would you create your legend? On the fields. On the tracks. In the arenas of Africa. Were you born to be a player? Could this moment be yours? Sports Scene. Find your game.
1: Welcome back. Now, Cape Verde may be one of the smallest nations at this World Cup, but it has already produced one of the tournament's biggest stars. In an extraordinary display earlier this week, goalkeeper Vozinha almost single-handedly kept out the Spanish attack. The point has given the Blue Sharks a great chance now of advancing to the next round. And as CGTN's Julie Shai reports, fans in the Atlantic archipelago are getting excited.
6: Just a few days ago, not many people knew where Cape Verde was on the map. A small scattered archipelago of 10 volcanic islands floating on the Atlantic of West Africa, with a population of just over 500,000. But after 90 minutes against European giant Spain, this tiny nation stole the show. And it all happened because of this man, 40-year-old goalkeeper Josimar Diaz, affectionately known as Vozinha or Little Granny, produced 7 spectacular saves that stunned the world.
7: And also because my mom, she didn't manage to be here. Because of the money you have to pay for the visa, we didn't manage on time.
6: The fate would have it that this viral story would speed up the process. CGTN caught up with Vozinha's mother and brother in Mindelo hours before she boarded her flight.
8: There are no words to explain it. I can't even describe it. I don't even know how to put this feeling into words. I'm bursting with joy, and at the same time, I feel something deep inside me, a happiness that comes from within. He knows it. The whole world knows it. And all of Cape Verde knows it. Oh God, I can feel it. I just want to give him a big, tight hug. I feel anxious inside, but above all, I'm happy. I'm grateful for this experience, and I'm here to support Cape Verde and support my son.
9: Everything has changed, even for our country. Cape Verde and the Cape Verdean people are now seen in a different light. More opportunities have opened up for us. And when it comes to him, what can I say? The last time I looked, he had already reached 12 million followers. There's no question that his life has changed. That much is undeniable.
6: But despite the global attention, Vozinha remains deeply rooted in where it all began and in the nation he represents.
10: This is what connects us, the love for Cape Verde, doing everything with great passion and

0: gratitude for our people.
1: Despite limited resources, Cape Verde has punched above its weight, reaching the Africa Cup of Nations quarterfinals on debut in 2013 and again in 2023. A team built on belief and pride, now carrying that spirit onto football's biggest stage.
2: We want to showcase our identity at the World Cup. Our Cape Verdean identity has to be clear for the whole world to see.
1: Cape Verde's World Cup story now moves on to its next challenge against Uruguay. But regardless of the result, one performance has already done something far bigger. It has put a small Atlantic African nation firmly on football's global map. Julie Shire, CGTN, Cape Town.
3: Well, only two African sides got off to winning starts. That's Cote d'Ivoire and Ghana. The Black Stars left it very late against Panama in Canada on Thursday, but eventually came away with three precious points. And the final whistle brought huge relief for Ghanaian fans who didn't quite know what to expect from their team these days. They were also without some key players. That's Mohamed Kudus through injury and Thomas Partey, who was denied an entry visa into Canada due to an ongoing legal case in Britain. CGTN's Ethan Tashobia has more now from Toronto.
4: Ghana, all the way. Ghana, Ghana, Ghana.
5: Ghana's build up to the 2026 about Black Stars' chances, but supporters in Toronto are optimistic as Ghana opens their campaign against Panama.
6: In spite of all the challenges that Ghana's facing with Partey not coming, we are still hopeful that we're going to win this game. It's going to be 2-0. Ghana's going to win, and Ghana's going to move on to the next round and eventually go to the semifinals.
4: Ghana's win today. Ghana's win today. Do you know my striker, Samanyon? Now, we scored 2 goals.
7: It wasn't the goal-fest some fans had predicted, but Ghana got the job done, securing a 1-0 win thanks to a late strike from Caleb Yelenchi.
5: After this win, we are going to focus on Croatia and also England. But I'm saying we are going to beat England. Mark my words. We are going to beat England and we are going to qualify to the semi-finals and even more. The 2026 World Cup has highlighted challenges African teams face leading up to such tournaments. From visa hurdles to limited resources for preparation. But supporters remain optimistic that African teams can go all the way.
8: It's been a challenging few months for us. We've lost a lot of key players. We've lost Djiku, Salisu, Kudus, and today we didn't have Thomas with us. So obviously it was always going to be a difficult task, you know. But we have a squad, and that's why you have a squad. And the guy stepped in, and they did really, really well. And, you know, we were not our best in the first half, but, you know, we managed to keep a clean sheet. We stayed in the game and we have our moment, and that's what we did.
7: The victory leaves the Black Stars second in Group L behind England on goal difference. But many Ghanaian fans believe their team has what it takes to finish top of the group.
5: Quarterfinalists in 2010, Ghana is hoping they can beat that record here in North America. But regardless of how far the Black Stars go, Africa is already winning at this World Cup. A record 10 teams taking part and showing up in all fronts. Ethan Tashabia for CGTN, Toronto, Canada.
3: Right, let's take another short breather. Here's what's still to come on Sports Scene. We'll get a sense of the growing excitement in the U.S. as the co-hosts storm into the round of 32 with a game to spare.

0: Welcome back. Now, many of the stadiums at the World Cup have had to install grass surfaces, especially for the tournament. As CGTN's Mark New reports, some invested heavily to ensure the highest quality.
1: Some of the 2026 World Cup stadiums, like this one in Los Angeles, are better known for hosting American football games and using artificial turf. To make sure the pitches are of the highest standard, FIFA turned to the expertise of the University of Tennessee's John Sir

0: Rockin, and Michigan State's Trey Rogers. The professors conducted more than 170 research projects to come up with a precise blend of Kentucky bluegrass and perennial ryegrass for premium playability.
1: If you think about American football, if the ball's on the ground, a whistle's about to blow. The ball roll is nothing for American football, but it's only the soccer field that the ball roll means something.
0: Roger says what they're doing is unlike anywhere else in the world, using sod on plastic to form the pitches for 16 stadiums, more than 80 training sites, and nearly 180 practice fields across North America.
2: If a player's running and playing and you've got a smooth rolling surface with a ball, they're not worried about what their footing's going to be. We're not going to have a blowout. We're not going to have a big divot where they're going to roll their ankle. So, yeah, that's you know, to keep that uniformity and consistency.
3: It was a really good pitch. It was great. I mean, it wasn't slippery. And the ball was rolling well.
0: The researchers come up with a recipe, and then 9 sod farms across North America follow it, supplying the venues and matching the regional climates. This sod on plastic model stems from America's National Football League, where their stadiums undergo rapid multi-use. That means you can have a concert one weekend, rip it up, and then have the pitch ready for a game within days.
1: It just allows for a lot more events to be able to take place. It's instantly playable. You can put it down on a Thursday and play a game on a Saturday or a Sunday.
2: We now have sod being grown on plastic in Mexico. We have it growing in Canada. We have it growing they're growing it in Spain already, starting to look at it for 2030 World Cup.
0: Sorokin believes FIFA's investment may have an even greater impact, with the potential to be applied to all levels of the game, whether at a high school field or at a community park. Mark New, CGTN, San Francisco.
4: Well, the United States are 2 wins from 2 in the tournament and are safely into the round of 32 as group leaders. Paraguay fell 4-1 to Mauricio Pochettino's men in the first match, with Australia the victims in the second. It means the U.S. can now take a breather in their final group game against Turkey. CGTN's Dan Williams recaps the match that got them into the knockout rounds.
5: Co-host USA are through to the knockout round of the World Cup. That after they won their second match in Group D against Australia 2-0. So that result, combined with their 4-1 win in their opener against Paraguay, means that they have now won back-to-back World Cup matches for the first time in 96 years, all the way back to 1930. It was 1-0 to the US after 10 minutes. Cameron Burgess with an own goal, giving the US the lead. That under some pressure from the US forwards. And then it was 2-0 after 43 minutes as Alex Freeman scored a header. It was initially ruled out for being offside, but then VAR overturned it, and that gave the goal to the US. A huge roar inside the stadium in Seattle for that one. Incredible scenes, it has to be said. And the co-hosts coming into this under a lot of pressure to get through this group, and they are now already able to start looking ahead to those knockout rounds. Dan Williams, CGTN, Los Angeles.
4: Well, their opponents in that last match will be Turkey, who will have little more to play for than pride. The European side lost to 10-man Paraguay yesterday and are now 2 losses from 2 and out of the tournament. Paraguay made a dream start, taking the lead after just 64 seconds through Matias Galarza's powerful long-range strike. Turkey pushed for a response before the break, with Mert Muldur hitting the woodwork from a Hakan Çalhanoğlu delivery. Paraguay were reduced to 10 men just before halftime when Miguel Almiron was sent off under the new regulations. The 32-year-old received his marching orders for saying something to Muldur with his hand covering his mouth. Now, despite the numerical disadvantage, they held firm in the second half. So this is how Group D looks after 2 games. The US have already secured top spot with 2 wins from 2. Australia stay in second with 3 points, leading Paraguay on goal difference. Turkey become the second team to bow out after Haiti. Meanwhile, Morocco secured a hard-fought 1-0 victory over Scotland in Boston on Friday. The Atlas Lions made the perfect start, taking the lead inside 2 minutes through Ismail Saibari. The forward scored his second goal of the tournament with an excellent finish from a tight angle. Morocco looked dangerous throughout and nearly doubled their advantage after the break. Saibari struck the post before Bilal El Khanous forced a fine save from Angus Gunn. Scotland pressed for an equaliser late on, with Scott McTominay seeing a strong penalty appeal turned away. Morocco held on for a valuable win that moves them closer to the knockout stage, while Scotland still have work to do to keep their World Cup campaign alive. Well, Morocco aren't into the last 32, but they're certainly very close. Back home, the supporters are getting that 2022 feeling all over again as memories of their historic run to the semi-finals in Qatar came flooding back. They've been packing fan zones across the country. Well, that's it for this edition of Sports Scene. Do remember, you can send your feedback to the contacts on your screen and follow us on our digital media platforms as well. Thanks for watching. We leave you with an update from that game between the Netherlands and Sweden. The Netherlands currently leading 4-1. Elanga pulling one back for the Swedes. We'll see you again same time, same place next week.

0: Hello, welcome to this edition of Biz Talk. I'm Zheng Jufeng. The FIFA World Cup is more than the world's biggest sporting event. It is also one of the most powerful platforms for global commerce, tourism, and cultural exchange. How does a mega sporting event like the FIFA World Cup translate into real economic impact for host and partner markets? What opportunities does it create for companies accelerating international growth? To discuss these questions, we're joined by three distinguished guests. Stella Leung, Senior Vice President for North Asia at the Trade Desk. David Perez Des Rosiers, Chief Representative of the Canada-China Business Council Beijing Office. And Victor Cardona, Executive Vice President of the Mexican Chamber of Commerce in China. Welcome to you all. Stella, to you first. We know that as an advertising technology company, the Trade Desk, or TTD, helps global brands plan, buy, and optimize digital campaigns across international markets and worked with many companies on their overseas brand building. From your perspective, what makes the 2026 World Cup different from previous tournaments in terms of media consumption and advertising opportunities, Stella?
1: Yeah, so I would say it's two things. As you just said, the World Cup is making history with 48 teams and over 100 matches this time around. So the scale is much larger. And from an audience perspective, our research suggests that 6 billion people globally are expected to engage with the tournament. So overall reach will be growing roughly by 20% compared to the previous World Cup. So huge scale. And apart from scale, the real difference for brands is how attention is consumed. Mm. With audience behavior shifting so quickly in the past 4 years, the World Cup will no more be concentrated attention in one place. Instead, it will be highly fragmented attention ecosystem across screens, spaces, and moments. And what I mean by that is that audiences are expected to engage across highlights, news, replay, player stories, analysis, etc. And some might even travel all the way to watch the games. So the advertising opportunity for brands would be to connect with these fans across multiple platforms like connected TV, mobile, or even digital out of home during this multi-week attention cycle before, during, and after the event.
0: Yeah. Definitely a very, very influential event to be watched by all advertising agencies across the world. Victor, Mexico City will become the first city in history to host matches in three different FIFA World Cups. A very exciting time. What does this milestone mean for Mexico's global profile? And what makes the 2026 tournament particularly significant compared with previous editions?
2: You're right. Mexico is a country that will be the host by third time. The first time was in 1970. Mm-hmm. The second time was in 1986. And now the third time this year, that means 40 years later after the second. So definitely the circumstances and the environment is totally different than what was before in the second and the first time. But there is a lot of expectation. I can tell you as a Mexican living in China and having contact on a daily basis with people in Mexico, business people, there is a lot of expectation, positive expectation. Today, Mexico time will be the opening match.
0: Yeah.
2: And well, what does this represent? Represents basically exposure for the country, represents business opportunities, not just for local companies in terms of hospitality, retail, but also for global brands that will be represented in different ways, either online or offline. During the matches. So there is a lot of expectations in a good way.
0: Right. And David, because you're from a Chamber of Commerce, let me ask you a business-related question. FIFA estimates that hosting the 2026 World Cup will generate up to 3.8 billion Canadian dollars in economic output for Canada, contribute roughly 2 billion Canadian dollars to GDP and support more than 24,000 jobs nationwide. So beyond these numbers, what do you expect the most lasting benefits for Canada's economy?
3: First of all, thank you very much for having me. I think when we look at the platform that FIFA and the World Cup 2026 provides for Canada, in terms of the lasting effect, we saw multiple large sporting events in Canada throughout the years, whether it was the Olympics or the Grand Prix of F1, tennis. What we observe is that often it's a window to the world. Yeah. It's going to be a window to the world for Canada to show what Canada has to offer, not only in terms of, you know, entertainment and sports, but also in terms of more broadly, what is Canada in terms of business opportunities. And when we look at our data in past reports, we saw that tourism to Canada from Chinese tourists contributed significantly to the Canadian economy. Mm. And we hope that this will be also a platform to attract more tourists from China and to benefit, you know, not only the service economy, but also the economy more broadly outside of the two host cities that are Toronto and Vancouver.
0: Sure. I mean, between the East Coast and the West Coast, Canada has so much to offer in between. Stella, if we think of World Cup as a global battlefield for consumer attention, you just mentioned so much about consumer attention. What are the biggest opportunities and challenges facing Chinese brands today?
1: Right. The biggest opportunity for Chinese brands is definitely the scaled access to global attention during moments like the World Cup. Right. And there is also no better time to build connections with your consumers where emotion engagement is extremely high, with like sports creating these like universal emotions full of passion, teamwork, perseverance, and unity, right? Which helps brand connect across cultures and languages. The great news is technology platform like ours make access possible beyond the biggest brands. So let's use TradeS as an example. Our platform helps brand show up meaningfully to the right people at the right moment with the right message during this period of time. But of course, this is not without challenge, right? The key challenge is you get the attention during this period of time, but it might not necessarily translate into long-term trust. So advertisers need to think beyond simply being seen on global stage during this time to thinking about how do we build long-lasting connection and trust with our global consumers.
0: Mm-hmm. And Victor, similarly, what about the economic impact of World Cup on your country? I mean, 24,000 jobs are expected to be created in Canada because of the World Cup. What about the prospect in Mexico? What kind of economic impact do you expect the tournament to have on Mexico's business and communities?
2: Well, I would say first is the preparation. I mean, the preparation itself supposes some investment in on infrastructure that the government deploy, upgrading the airports, upgrading the stadiums, upgrading the highways, the streets. There is a lot of local investments run by government and the companies themselves that, of course, those investments will remain even after the World Cup. Then the second is the impact on the local businesses. It was mentioned hospitality, of course, the hotels, the restaurants, the touristic places will be exponentially used by all the tourists, right? So definitely it's not just only, I will say, about the jobs that will be temporarily developed, create, but what will remain there. And I also will mention in terms of tourism, China and Mexico have 10 direct flights per week. That is 40 flights per month for passengers. So it's the only country in all Latin America with direct flight to China. So this is definitely we know that there is a lot of Chinese fans that they like soccer that are visiting Mexico, U.S. and Canada, and again I think the impact definitely will be positive, not just from the economic perspective. I would say also from the cultural perspective and even the political perspective, in the sense that many leaders are also joining, let's say, the opening ceremony and other matches.
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6: China.
4: BizTalk, your window into China and the global economy. Only on BizTalk.
0: Stella, we talk about the number of Chinese football fans. Some say it's 100 million, some say 300 million. So this rise of
1: casual economy. So let's take U.S. as an example. Our research shows that 36 of the respondents plan to use multiple media types, including like highlights, news, updates to keep up with the events. And nearly 20% of those viewers are not traditional sports audiences. Right, so there is a significant pool of valuable casual fans out there. And to them, like you said, right, it might not be about the 90-minute live broadcast, but an entire ecosystem of cultural contents and connections. So I guess for brands, this would require a shift from the traditional media planning and buying to audience-based planning. So make good use of data to understand the fans' journey. And just to clarify, by open internet, I'm referring to the part of internet outside of social and search where consumers spend in the US 60% of their time on. And some examples are like connected TV, audio, and news, premium news, for example. And the other quick thing that I would also add on for brands is consider different messaging to the different segments. So if you are looking after the casual fans, then chances are you need to use lifestyle-driven narratives for them. That would make it easier for brands to make the connection.
0: See. And David, how do you encourage them to extend their stays beyond the tournaments and explore beyond the hosting cities to other vast areas of Canada to see the lakes, the Lucky Mountains, the and the very beautiful parks?
3: Well, first of all,

0: all I would say, take more than a few days to visit Canada, because you mentioned it's a very large country, right? In terms of superficies, it's the second largest in the world. I would say there's a few things that I would like to highlight here. Number one, there's been an increase in terms of connections, and I think Victor highlighted that a little bit earlier, the amount of connections between Mexico and China. So I think this really enables a better flow of people between our two countries. And as well, I know that there's a lot of work that has been done with Chinese agencies to facilitate visa processing for different tours, and to make sure also that there's different programs that are available, or I would say tour that are available in Canada around the World Cup. So these are only a few examples, but I would say, take your time, plan maybe 2 weeks would be a good period to discover Canada. But also it's close to the US, right? So it really allows you to visit another country as well, if you have time to do so. So I would say also benefit from that
1: Yeah,
0: proximity.
1: I get your message. At least 2 weeks for Canada.
0: Hopefully.
1: Victor, Mexico's tourism ministry projects that the 2026 World Cup could attract more than 5.5 million additional visitors to Mexico and generate around 3.2 billion US dollars in economic activity. So, is Mexico's tourism industry ready for this?
2: I believe so. I believe so. I mean, there Mexico ranks in the top 10 country, most visited country worldwide for many years. And talking about Latin America as a region, is also the most visited country by Chinese citizens. Last year was about 140,000, 150,000. So definitely the tourism industry is very mature, is very well developed. And I do believe as well that both government and private sector have been prepared over the last months for this big event, the World Cup. How to prepare? Well, develop again back to the former answer. Develop the infrastructure, develop the enough supplies for having high demand for some weeks, and hiring more staff. So I do believe that there is good preparation.
1: Great. And Stella, I think these two gentlemen have been trying enough to attract more tourists to stay. One of the biggest challenges for marketers is turning a few weeks of excitement into years of growth. What should brands do after the World Cup to keep the momentum going?
3: Yes, for sure. For sure. It's a challenge many of the brands would face. Our suggestion is that the World Cup should not be treated as a one-off short-term campaign, but instead think of it as part of a holistic strategy, right? So, firstly, brands can use moments like the World Cup as an audience creation moment in their marketing strategy. And then during these few weeks, brands are building a massive pool of highly engaged data and audiences across multiple channels, and then making the tournament its launch pad, right? So that's the first step. And then once the event is over, brands need to shift into sequential messaging, riding on the massive awareness created. Brands can use post-event phase for deeper education, consideration, and ultimately conversions. And then finally, looking beyond the short-term sales and focus on consistently building the momentum to tell a story that anchor to the brand value. Always show up in high-quality media environments that consumers already trust, and then building an omni-channel strategy that engages consumers where they are. So I would say it's about taking the initial spark of excitement from the World Cup and then turning it into a long-term relationship that drives sustainable brand growth for years to come.
1: Very important. Always being high quality. That's the way to be sustainable in business. And David, major sporting events often build cultural bridges. I mean, Canadian people are so into outdoor activities and all kinds of sports. How can the World Cup serve as a catalyst to deepen people-to-people exchanges between Canada and China, particularly for young generations, for students, and for business community?
0: Sure. So I think I would mention again that it's a great platform. And what I mean by the platform is it's a good excuse for people to travel to Canada and then discover as well other opportunities that Canada has to offer. If we look at Vancouver, there's a, and both Toronto, there's a large Chinese diaspora there as well. There's a large, important, significant Chinese community. So it, it, you know, there's opportunities to often engage with family members, but also I think it's a great opportunity for families to use it as a way to discover a new country. I remember when I was young, often traveling with my family was a way for me to understand a little bit better what different places had to offer, right? And have an impression of the location or the country that I was visited. I think FIFA offers a similar platform, right? In terms of students and younger people, if they consider Canada as a destination to, you know, for to go study abroad, this is a great opportunity to go visit different campuses. This is a great opportunity to understand the environment of different cities and different provinces as well, and whether the respective qualities, uniqueness, and offering. So, and from a business perspective, this is a great opportunity to meet with, as I mentioned earlier, to meet with business partners, but also Stella mentioned, there's going to be many major Chinese companies sponsoring the FIFA World Cup. It's a great opportunity for them to explore new business opportunities and see if there's alignment and synergy with what they're trying to do globally and what Canada has to offer.
4: ...360-degree profiles of industry movers and shakers, tech mavericks, and policymakers. We drill down on their success. We ask how they set strategy and how they navigate in an increasingly competitive market. Real talk, real business. Join the conversation. Biz Talk. 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
1: So, in your observation, Victor, Chinese companies have become, have they become increasingly visible in Mexico? And from the perspective of Mexican consumers, do you think these sponsorship of Chinese companies will genuinely influence brands' perception and raise their awareness among Mexican consumers?
2: I believe so, and let me say an example. Chinese car makers, now they are major sponsors in several football soccer teams on the jersey, the name, not just now, already from many years ago, more than some brands, some Chinese brands for cars or telecommunications, let's say Huawei and others, have been sponsoring for over 10, 15 years. And talking about specifically like the automotive industry, 6 years ago, Chinese brands have about 2% of the market share only. But this year, Chinese car makers or Chinese brands have about 20% of the market share in Mexico for the passenger vehicles. So basically jump from almost zero, about 1%, to 20% in just 5-6 years. Definitely, it's a lot of growth of presence on the brands, and this is not just related to the marketing, but also because the good quality and the good perception from the consumers. Yes, so I think this is extended to many, many industries, not just to electronics or the automotive industry.
1: Right, David, to Canada, what kind of Chinese products are already available in the Canadian market? And what advice would you give to Chinese brands looking to expand their presence in Canada during and after the World Cup?
0: I think the amount of Chinese companies that are present in the Canadian market is reflective of our bilateral trade structure, which is very diversified. So we will have companies in electronics, manufactured goods, services as well as, you know, now there's been an announcement on Chinese EVs. So we expect to see some movement on that front as well in the upcoming month and years. But, you know, also we look at consumer goods. That's also something that Canada has opened the door to. but energy as well, agri-food. We have some of the key Chinese companies.

0: companies that are there. And some of the sponsors of the World Cup are from those industries, right? So for them, it's a great opportunity to explore. But I would say the advice that I would give them, make the World Cup a platform that is part of your medium long-term strategy. Right now, I think there's a roadmap that has been set by both Canada and China to find ways to increase bilateral trade. Canada is trying to diversify its trading relations. But this takes time, right? The roadmap will take a certain period of time to unfold. And what is going to be extremely important throughout that period of time is going to be constant engagement. So the World Cup is one great platform for that. But I would say make it a pillar or part of your medium long-term strategy to maintain engagement, to seek business opportunities in Canada, and to try to understand where do you fit in the greater Canadian business ecosystem.
1: Victor, what advice would you give to Chinese brands if they want to build a stronger presence in the Mexican market?
2: I would say first have a long-term vision, a 5-10 years vision, not definitely short-term. The second will say integrate local team. A local team with the foreign team, or in this case, Chinese leadership, not just for tailoring the local business plan, but also involve the local team in the decision-making process because nobody knows better the market than the locals. So this integration between the two teams is very important. And of course, follow the laws and regulations. That's also no less important.
1: So we've talked a lot about the big picture from media and marketing to tourism and trade opportunities. Now let's wrap up with a quick round of rapid fire questions. And David, if a Chinese football fan's family visits Canada during the World Cup, what's the one experience they absolutely shouldn't miss?
0: There's too many, so I cannot say one, but I would say other than the World Cup, there's the Stampede in Calgary that also can be a great experience. And there's multiple festivals in other cities, such as Montreal, the Just for Laugh Jazz Festival. So I would say do your research based on the cities you visit and you will find many opportunities of things you should miss.
1: Right. And Victor, if a Chinese football fan or a Chinese family visits Mexico during the World Cup, where do you advise them to visit?
2: First would be try a local market, a local food that is delicious. And the second is there's so many historical millennium places inside Mexico City and nearby, just like the Aztec pyramids. It's just 1 hour away in Mexico City or some other historical places that are 3,000-4,000 years old in Mexico City, like the cathedral, the main plaza square, I think are a must to visit.
1: Right. And the last question is for all of you. Stella, what is the World Cup really about for you?
3: Yeah, it's really about world's undivided attention at the same time. So one of the very few moments that bring people, cultures and brand together on a truly global scale.
1: David, what is the World Cup really about for you?
0: I would say collaboration and a window to the world. It's not because you don't visit during the World Cup that you won't visit Canada. We look at the Olympics and many other major global events. They are often inspiring for people all around the world to go visit.

Right. Thanks very much for all the advices and very interesting insights and sharing. The World Cup may last only a few weeks during the summer, but its impact on business, technology and consumer culture extends far beyond the final match. As we've heard today, success in modern sports marketing is no longer simply about visibility. It's about turning global attention to lasting consumer relations, sustainable growth and long-term brand value. For Chinese companies, the challenge is no longer whether they can reach global audiences, but how they can build enduring global brands. Thank you for joining us today, and thank you for watching BizTalk. I'm Zhen Jufeng. See you again.

0: conflicting reports on whether or not the Strait of Hormuz is open for shipping as Israel pounds Lebanon with new strikes Saturday. More than just a game on World Refugee Day, we'll look at how some migrants are making themselves heard on and off the pitch. And later, ancient maritime skills on display across China as the country celebrates the Dragon Boat Festival. Hello and thanks for joining us. I'm Diego Laje in Washington, D.C. Negotiating teams from Iran and the U.S. are scheduled to hold technical level talks Sunday in Switzerland. Meanwhile, Iran's military says it has again closed the Strait of Hormuz, citing U.S. and Israel truce violations. But the foreign ministry has denied that report, and it and the U.S. military report the strait remains open. CGTN's Karina Mitchell reports.
1: Negotiators face a 60-day timeline to get a wider peace deal done amid continuing clashes in Lebanon, potentially upending talks altogether. Further discussions on the 14-point memorandum of understanding were set to begin on Friday in Switzerland, but those were derailed by renewed fighting in Lebanon between Israel and Hezbollah. Overnight, a fresh round of deadly Israeli strikes further pressuring peace talks and violating a new ceasefire implemented just hours before. Switzerland's foreign ministry says diplomats from, quote, various countries are continuing efforts to advance negotiations. U.S. President Donald Trump's son-in-law Jared Kushner and Special Envoy Steve Witkoff said to be readying for dialogue in Switzerland. Both were instrumental in discussions to help get the initial MOU approved by Washington and Tehran. Officials from Pakistan, another key mediator reportedly on the ground in Iran to meet with counterparts there. Foreign ministers from Pakistan, Egypt, Saudi Arabia, and Turkey, meanwhile, are also set to meet Sunday in Cairo for the fourth gathering of the R4, a diplomatic framework they launched earlier this year amid the conflict and wider instability in the region. Meanwhile, here in the U.S., President Trump is pushing back against harsh congressional criticism of the current deal. Even some typically supportive Republicans are speaking out, one senator notably calling it the, quote, worst foreign policy blunder in decades. Trump is dismissing the critics as, quote, fools. Karina Mitchell, CGTN, New York.
0: Before he left for the talks in Switzerland, Iran's foreign

0: Foreign Minister Araghchi met in Tehran with Pakistan's Interior Minister. CGTN's Hassan Kevani has more from Yazd in central Iran.
1: The Islamic Revolution Guards Corps, the IRGC, has officially announced the closure of the Strait of Hormuz to all vessels, citing three reasons. America's bad faith in failing to implement the first clause of the ceasefire MOU, Israel's ongoing violations of the ceasefire in southern Lebanon, including killings and mass displacements, and the failure of Israeli forces to withdraw from the area. They emphasize that this is just the first step, and if aggression continues, further measures will follow to hold the enemy accountable. This comes as Iranian officials are furious about Israel's actions in Lebanon. Many inside Iran, both politicians and analysts, believe that what Israel is doing there is a deliberate attempt to derail any progress on the Iran-U.S. Memorandum of Understanding before it even gets off the ground. Separately, Iran's foreign ministry has condemned the Israeli representative for verbally attacking the U.S. Special Envoy for Children and Armed Conflict. Spokesperson Ismail Baghaei called it a shameful display of arrogance fueled by the immunity that the regime's backers and supporters have given it, and accused Israel of continuing its colonial genocidal campaign beyond occupied Palestine. From what we are seeing inside Iran's leadership circle, and considering the clear message from the Supreme Leader of Iran put out on Thursday, it looks very unlikely that Iran will tolerate this situation. We just received the breaking news that the Iranian negotiating team are flying to Switzerland together with the Pakistani mediator Sayed Mohsen Naqvi, who visited Foreign Minister Araghchi in Tehran on Saturday. Tehran argues that the articles of the MOU are being breached from day one. So we should wait and see what would be discussed in Switzerland.
0: Hassan Kevani reporting there. Meanwhile, in Lebanon, Hezbollah and Israel trade blame for breaking a renewed ceasefire. And after a series of Hezbollah raids, Israeli airstrikes killed some 24 people, including a Lebanese soldier in southern Lebanon. Correspondent Adele El-Mahroui reports from Beirut.
2: Right after the announcement of the ceasefire, that is late Thursday, early Friday, attacks have been continuing. They've actually been continuing throughout the week, despite several announcements of the Iranian-U.S. agreement and as well as the ceasefire between Lebanon and Israel on Thursday. Hezbollah says it has been abiding to the ceasefire from the first moment. It accused Israel of violating the ceasefire immediately during the first moments of the ceasefire. The group says that since Friday dawn, this is when the Thursday ceasefire came into effect, there has been at least 300 variation of attacks by the IDF on Lebanon, leading to the death of at least 111 Lebanese citizens across 25 villages. But as the group also clarifies the stance, it says that it abides to the ceasefire. It stands against any Israeli attempts to expand its occupation of the Lebanese territories. And it explained that what happened on Saturday morning is basically Israeli infantry brigades, ground troops, basically were trying to advance further into Lebanon, and they've responded to push them back, causing injuries and death. And therefore, after that, Israel intensified its strikes again. But since Prime Minister Netanyahu announced that he's going or give directives to the IDF to stop their hostilities, calm has been mostly prevailing. Hezbollah has been sharing Israeli media reports announcing calm across the Israeli territories, reaffirming that they will abide to their ceasefire as long as it takes without Israel taking any advantage of it by expanding its military presence or clearing out villages as it used to do.
0: Adel Mahroui reporting there. My colleague Asiya Namdar spoke to Robert Pape, a professor of political science at the University of Chicago. He shared his thoughts on the memorandum of understanding and the potential for a power shift.

0: shift in the Middle East. 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
1: This is essentially a roadmap for Iran becoming the dominant power in the region. And that is very different than just simply money. And that's why these clauses about Lebanon, other issues related to the Gulf states, that's why they're in here. They're not in here. Lebanon is not in here about money. And it's also not just simply about an issue related to ideology. What you see in this 14 points that has been agreed to is that Iran is now carving out a sphere of influence as a rising power. It has now gained the power over the Strait of Hormuz. It can close it and open it whenever it wants. The next step in becoming a regional hegemon is to define and enforce a sphere of influence. And that's exactly what Iran has been doing, even weeks before the MOU was signed. That's the importance of Lebanon. That's the importance of Hezbollah. They are protecting their ally. For decades, it's been Hezbollah that's doing the bidding of Iran. This is the other way around. And what you are seeing is Iran is becoming a regional hegemon. It will take over a year. This will not happen overnight. But as part of that process, the MOU is a roadmap for that, and they're following down that roadmap. I think this is going to be quite hard for Israel to swallow. I think it's going to be very difficult for the United States ultimately to swallow. And I think, though, in order to understand what's happening, we have to understand what the MOU represents.
2: President Donald Trump, when this war first started, repeatedly demanded Iran's unconditional total surrender. Looking at the terms of this agreement, Professor, it doesn't seem that what they got was total surrender here.
1: No, it's not a surrender by Iran. If anything, it's a surrender by the United States. This MOU represents a clear strategic defeat, and you can say that because Iran presented almost the same 14 points in the middle of April when we had the initial part of the ceasefire. Donald Trump said, no way, not acceptable. Well, these 14 points, almost point for point, are those 14 points Trump rejected in April. So this is just clear evidence that it's Trump who moved, not Iran.
0: You can watch the Heat weeknights 7 p.m. Eastern here in the U.S. That's Tuesday through Saturdays, 7 a.m. in Beijing. June 20 is World Refugee Day, recognized by the U.N. as a day dedicated to the safety and dignity of refugees. One Spanish NGO has created a refugee football team with players from Libya, Mali, Nigeria, Ukraine, Venezuela, and beyond. They played a friendly match against some Spanish La Liga ex-pros to mark this special day. And CGTN's Ken Brown reports.
3: It's not the World Cup. It's much more important than that. The global passion for football knows no borders. And in Madrid, this match celebrates close to 120 million people. That's how many forcibly displaced people, refugees, and asylum seekers there are in the world right now. Thear is a Spanish NGO that helps refugees, and they have created a refugee team. It has players from Libya, Mali, Nigeria, Ukraine, Venezuela, and beyond. And they're playing a friendly match against some Spanish La Liga ex-pros to mark this special day.
4: The recognition of immigrants or refugees, you know, be able to give them that visibility, you know, to celebrate that day, because it's not easy, you know, to leave everything behind and come to a new country and start a new life.
5: Football is a language we all speak. It helps to unite, it helps us understand each other, and people bring their skills from all over the world.
3: Many risk their lives to get here.
6: My country is at war. That's why I left.
4: Crossing the borders from Niger to Algeria, it was difficult because, like, the border control, like, they have guns, and they can, you know, like, shoot at anything, like, open fires at people crossing illegally at any time.
3: Data shows that migration is overwhelmingly positive, particularly for the economy. Here's just one stat. Migrants account for 70% of workforce growth in Europe over the last decade. With record low birth rates, many would argue Europe needs immigrants. So

0: Why are anti-immigration sentiment and far-right parties on the rise across the continent?
1: For me, it's misinformation. The most hurtful lie is that waves of criminals are coming in. That's just not true. The people who come just want to work and make a living, the same as all the rest of us do. They are doctors, nurses, health workers, the people who serve you a glass of wine on Sunday, and of course, footballers.
0: Football is the language of expression and hopefully of integration too. Ken Brown, CGTN, Madrid.
2: And for more on World Refugee Day, let's bring in Africa security and policy analyst Abdullahi Boru Halake. Abdullahi, great having you. And do you think that falling displacement numbers globally are real progress or just some kind of statistical comfort?
3: It is statistical comfort. I think we have to bear in mind that still, despite what the UNHCR new report demonstrates, a decline in the number of people who have been displaced, that is partly a function of the return to Syria after the return of, you know, normalcy after many, many, many years of not having normalcy. So we need to be very careful. We have less people moving to other countries, meaning being given asylum, especially in Western countries, at the lowest level since 2011. 119 million people being displaced is still a significant number.
2: Abdullahi, this is a question about global public opinion, because why do you think that African refugee crises are treated more as background noise than breaking news?
3: I think partly there is a question of people of broad fatigue, you might say. But I think partly it's also the question of power. I mean, many of these are seen as problems for many of those countries. Actors from outside the continent, in this case, the United Arab Emirates, is involved. As such, there are levels of involvement, but it is not in the direction that you would want. Either giving some of the countries that are hosting refugees, where 60 to 70% of refugees do not come to Western countries, despite parties on the right weaponizing that. Most of them stay in countries like Uganda, that is hosting over 2 million people. Most of them stay in countries like Chad, that is hosting over 1.8 million people, in Kenya, in Ethiopia. So I think for Western countries, this is an opportunity to try and find sustainable...
2: It's actually protecting people or just managing containment?
3: I think the system, the way it's designed, it is creaking under the weight of its contradictions, because there are two fundamental principles within the Refugee Convention of 1951. One is burden sharing, meaning countries in the front line, where most of the refugees are located, like I'd say 60 to 70%, host those refugees, and donor countries in the West particularly are going to support those countries to help the refugees. The second one is the question of preventing forced returns. On both counts, many Western countries are failing. They are hardening their borders and they are passing the burden. So what you're seeing is the 1951 Refugee Convention that is really, really in its last legs, unless there is a serious intervention financially to support countries in the front line and also allowing for people who deserve to come to countries like the United States, the UK, and in the West legally.
2: Abdullahi Boru Halake, thank you so much for your time and insights. It's another day of action at the World Cup as the group stage continues with teams battling for a spot in the knockout rounds. Dan Williams is live in Los Angeles with the latest. Dan.
4: Yeah, some mouth-watering matches taking place on Saturday. We've already had a high-scoring encounter. Netherlands were taking on Sweden, an all-European encounter in Group F in Houston, and Netherlands running out 5-1 winners in that match. A couple of goals from Brian Brobbey early on in the first half, really setting Netherlands on their way. A couple more from Cody Gakpo in the second half. 5-1 the final score there. A little later in Group F, Tunisia will take

0: Take on Japan in Monterrey. Tunisia looking to bounce back from a 5-1 drubbing at the hands of Sweden to try and win their first World Cup points. Japan, of course, also managed to draw their opener against Netherlands. So those two going head to head a little later. A win for Japan would probably set them on course, set them up potentially for a knockout round appearance. And then in Group E, a little later on, Germany up against Cote d'Ivoire. That match taking place in Toronto. This should be really interesting, this one, because Germany, of course, they conceded that goal against Curaçao in their opener. They bounced back to drub them 7-1 in the end, Curaçao, really turning on the switch in that one. So that one's going to be very interesting to see. But Cote d'Ivoire, they're no pushovers. They've got a really exciting attacking lineup, including Yann Diamande, who was subject to $100 million-plus offer by Liverpool, according to reports this week. He's a teenager. So this one should be interesting. And if Cote d'Ivoire win that one, they will qualify for the knockout rounds for the first time. The other match in Group E, Ecuador against Curaçao. Of course, this one will include an appearance from Ma Ning. The China referee will be in charge of that game. Both sides looking for their first World Cup points.
1: And what's the latest regarding Iran and the travel restrictions, Dan?
0: Yeah, so Iran, they play Belgium here on Sunday, and they are in the right now in process of traveling up from Mexico to Tijuana, where their team base was moved to from Arizona. So they'll be coming here right now. However, we know after their first match against New Zealand, they say it took them 5 hours to make that short journey. So we'll have to see a little later today. There will be a news conference here. We'll attend that. We'll see if there are any further impacts for this Iran team. For this ahead of this second Group G match. Iran, of course, yesterday lodging an official complaint with FIFA, saying that FIFA are not being consistent in providing equal conditions for all of the teams. And this, of course, coming after a whole host of different elements, of course, moving their team base, as well as having visa issues as well. And we'll bring you the latest a little later today.
1: Dan Williams, looking forward to that new update. Now to South America, where Colombia votes for a new president. Sunday, the election features the far right versus the far left. Michelle Bege reports from Bogota.
2: Emotions are running high as Colombians head out to vote for their next president this Sunday. Citizens will have the opportunity to choose between two polarizing candidates.
3: Colombia!
2: In the first round, right-wing political outsider Abelardo de la Espriella narrowly finished in first place, receiving 43% of the vote. His opponent, Ivan Cepeda, is a leftist who represents the current ruling party. Cepeda received 41% of the vote. During the campaign, de la Espriella promised to tackle violence, one of Colombia's biggest issues. His critics have expressed concern that he has made money as a criminal defense attorney for some of South America's most notorious underworld figures. But his followers see a lawyer who has promised an all-out offensive on crime with plans to build 10 mega prisons and reduce gender-based violence by 30%.
3: Seré implacable.
4: I will be relentless against those who seek to destroy Colombia. I will be firm against criminals. I will be decisive against the corrupt. I will be unyielding in the face of terrorism. And I will do so through reason or by the force of law.
3: Gracias, Bogotá.
2: On the other side is 63-year-old three-term Senator Ivan Cepeda, representing President Gustavo Petro's Pacto Histórico coalition. He has run on the continuation of social justice policies and the promise to strengthen the economic reforms launched by the president, the most popular reform being the big increase of the nation's minimum wage.
5: We have begun to put into practice the principle that our second administration, just like our first, will be with the people, by the people, and for the people.
2: Cepeda's critics are concerned about his plans to continue the Petro's total peace strategy, which favors negotiations with remaining rebel groups and criminal gangs. Voters will head to the polls after a turbulent year that the International Committee of the Red Cross calls the worst humanitarian consequences of armed conflict over the past decade. Armed groups this year have launched attacks with drones and assassinated a presidential candidate in June of last year.

0: This makes it for an emotional and uneasy election season. One Colombian analyst points to a reliance on social media in elections. This will be the first Colombian election in which no candidate agreed to debate policies on television.
1: Candidates understood that the contrast of their opinions in a televised debate was not that important, but the contrast that they are wanted to create and to position is via very short videos in social network platforms, more enhancing a feeling and a sentiment, a practitioner's sentiment, rather than a programmatic proposal itself.
0: Michelle Vega, CGTN, Bogota, Colombia.
2: And still ahead. Rhythmic drumming, synchronized paddling, powerful chants, and flawless cooperation. We'll go dragon boat racing after this break.
3: You might think you are better informed in an information age. The fact is, people are more often misled by misinformation. You might think every voice is heard in a digital world. The fact is, many nations and peoples are still underrepresented. And data poverty shuts out many. We at CGTN are committed to transcending the information gap and the digital divide. CGTN, bridging nations and civilizations. 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
2: Welcome back. In a holiday weekend in China, as the country celebrates the Dragon Boat Festival. This is an ancient maritime art that requires skill and teamwork. Cheng Songwu reports.
4: Rhythmic drumming, synchronized paddling, powerful chants, and flawless cooperation. This is what I saw in a 500-year-old dragon boat race held in Fushan's Diejiao. Every year during a Dragon Boat Festival, there are usually 18 local teams participating in the races, and each boat is roughly 25 meters long and carries about 30 people, including paddlers, steersmen, and a drummer.
5: So what makes the Dragon Boat race so exciting to watch? The sharp turns that the teams have to make at high speed, and for those paddlers, one wrong move and they may lose control. And this is a thrill for the crowds, but also the biggest test for the teams like these people.
4: The competitions take place across several courses. These range from L-shaped and S-shaped to C-shaped turns, and each is about 500 to 600 meters long, but the narrowest turn is only about 3 meters in length.
6: A dragon boat in Diejiao has three essential roles. The drummer is the conductor, calling the pace and the sprints. The steersmen control the turns, and the paddlers must be perfectly in sync to keep the boat stable. It's the combination of all three that makes the boat fast and steady.
4: The boat race is a beloved piece of cultural heritage for locals and all people who cherish it. The motto of Diejiao Dragon Boats, rather crash the boat than paddle slow, is encouraging more young people from other regions in the province to join the celebration and attracting more tourists as well.
7: I've been watching the race for half an hour. What impressed me most was watching them take the turns. Their skills were absolutely solid, and it really got my heart racing.
4: As one of China's most important cultural heartlands for the Dragon Boat Festival, Guangdong has turned this ancient tradition into a celebration of unity, heritage, and competitive spirit. Chen Song, CGTN, Guangdong Province.
2: And that is the world today. Thank you for watching. I'm Diego Laje.

0: I'm on the trip of a lifetime, traveling along the roof of the world. From Lhasa, capital of Sidon Autonomous Region, to Shigatse, gateway of the Himalayas, to Shannon, birthplace of Tibetan culture, and finally Ningxi, Sidon's secret garden. What a commanding presence, eh? From snow-capped mountains and sacred sites to the legacy of a princess who bridged cultures and lifestyles old and new.
1: Let's get it!
0: Let's uncover the heart of this extraordinary land. This is China Untapped, Sidon.

Here we are, the final stop on my journey through Xizang. I've arrived in Ningxi, where warm currents from the Indian Ocean brings in moisture that's created this unique ecosystem of glaciers and snow-capped mountains, as well as primeval forests and lush alpine meadows and valleys. And here in centuries past, you would have heard the clip-clop of horse hooves on the ancient Tian horse trail, which nowadays has been replaced by the hum of cars on National Highway 318. But throughout all this time, this area has always been at the crossroads of culture, where Tibetan and Chinese medicine, as well as cooking styles, have come together to create something new that's become iconic of this region. And this is an area that's both poetic in nature and culture. This is Xizang's Secret Garden.

So this is my first stop here in Ningxi. This place is called Lulang International Tourist Town. And when I was here over a decade ago, none of this was around yet. It was all pastures and yak herders and people plowing the land. But a couple years later, with help from Guangdong Province, they built this place up behind me. And it's really contributed a lot to the local tourism industry and given the locals an extra source of income, which is always welcome.

0: Here we are. This is Jasigang Village. It's where I'm going to be staying. And it looks very pastoral.
1: The story goes that 1300 years ago, Princess Wencheng also passed through here. She was so captivated by all the beauty, she named this place Jasigang, meaning auspicious slope.
0: Wow, it feels like everyone here is running a homestay. There's one here, there's one here, there's a bunch in front of me. But it makes sense. I mean, the village is located right off National Highway 318. And I'm looking for my homestay, which is run by a gentleman called Dan Zeng. Here we are. This is the place I'll be staying at.哎，丹丹你好！
2: 哎，你好 ，Justin。
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0: 行。Oh, it's so interesting.Yes. Oh, that moved a little bit. Whoops. This is the floor is all made of clay. But now I understand because it's basically an attic that's not been closed off. And then I suppose later on in the year, they will be putting the wheat, you know, nearby the side of the wall and probably down here as well. It's a nice space to store your stuff.
1: Thankfully, my room has all the creature comforts I could wish for.

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2: Tibetan living rooms are often brightly decorated. Once used to hold water and food, these exquisite copper vessels were a sign of wealth and are now the centerpieces of the room.
0: 这些都是用来吃饭的。像这个碗的话是我自己经常用的。我们的话就是自己有一个大一点的碗，还有一个小一点的用那个喝酥油茶的那种。像这几个的话就是用来喝那个过年的时候喝青稞酒呀、啤酒什么的。对，太厉害了。这几个的话就是平时我们外出打工工作什么的。 中午不是要需要带午饭吗？然后有小的这种是装那个辣椒酱什么的。Whether
2: you're staying in Lulang or Jasigang, you'll see one dish advertised everywhere. Stone pot chicken. It's something of a culinary icon.
3: Come on,
4: I also read online that apparently the stone pot chicken had something to do with a guy from Chongqing, because this area is very close to the National Highway 318, so it gets a lot of traffic. And you know, he knew about the local chicken, and he wanted to open a restaurant, and he invented this stone pot chicken dish. But who knows? I mean, it's obviously a fusion of different flavors and different types of cuisines. I'm just looking forward to tasting it. This flavor is really delicious, and I didn't add too much ingredients. I saw that later they also added
0: 羊肚菌，对，羊肚菌，还有那个红枣，还有红芹。这个季节里面加不了什么很多菌子之类的。七八月份的时候，我们可以上山那个采松茸。
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2: The key to this dish is actually the pot, which is made of stone from nearby Midok County. Here in Ningxi, most families have their own stone pot. Danzong's has been handed down since his great-grandfather's time.
5: Ah, 鲜美，真的是。

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And Danzen's in there somewhere as well. I'm going to go and find him.

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Great way to work off today's stress, though, hey?

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0: So I'm making my way up to Danzong's pasture because he said that his dad is milking yaks today and I wanted to experience the day in the life of a yak herdsman. I think it could be really fun. Oh,
1: yeah.
0: Hey, 大叔好。
1: 牦牛都下来了，牦牛上山，我家里拿过来了。
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2: There are several branches of the Tibetan ethnic group, and those who live here are known as Gongbo Tibetans. While tourism now sustains much of their livelihood, many locals still maintain their farming and herding traditions. It's an age-old way of life that endures.

0: I've come to the Alpine pastures, which is just absolutely gorgeous here, to try my hand at some traditional Gombul Tibetan customs. And I think, oh, I hear the whistling archery already. 咱们这边是怎么拿呀？抓绳子，这条拉这下边，哦，不是这样的，对，哦，这样的勾线没，哦，然后就拉，就往哪儿？看这儿，往上瞄嘛，
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2: It's said that whistling archery was invented some 1500 years ago to send military signals and later signals when hunting. It's a traditional sport of the Gombo Tibetans, and nearly every village here has its own
0: team.就你们比赛时候射箭是怎么算？比赛就是差不多有个40到50米。
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0: was pretty impressive. It just the whole thing fell off, literally. You saw that. Everybody got that. Yes. Oh, yes. That was me. That was me. There was no cut. There was no editing involved. That was me. Two times in a row.
1: 就天天都是你在这儿吗？不是，也要轮着来，天换一次嘛。就今天我在这儿前，明天我休息，后天我在那个扎塘鲁措那边去。
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2: 嘉西港 was one of the first villages in Ningxi to adopt a rural tourism model from inland China. Here. Instead of competing against each other for customers, villages work together to offer tourists a full taste of Gombo Tibetan culture.

I'm heading to downtown Ningqi. But first, I must cross the dizzyingly high Sijila Pass. At over 4,700 meters above sea level, it's one of the best spots for viewing Mount Namchagbawa. Located at the eastern tip of the Himalayas, Namchagbawa is revered as the father of Tibetan mountains. It also has another name, the Shy Maiden, because of the clouds that constantly obscure its peak. Today, I was lucky enough to catch a glimpse. This really is one of China's most stunning snowscapes.

0: 一二三，好嘞。
1: 谢谢啊，
0: 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Everyone who comes here is just so super excited. Like, there's not a single person with a frown, and everyone's smiling. It's got such a great party atmosphere. You just get in the car, and then you get your altitude sickness later. Love it.
2: Descending the Sijilai Pass, snowscapes are swapped for lush forests, a rare sight on the Alpine Plateau. Even more incredible are these towering, sacred trees.
0: You know, there's a certain kind of immensity

0: gravitas, just standing next to this tree. I mean, back in 2019, it was certified as the world's largest cypress tree. It's over 57 meters tall. That's more than 30 times taller than I am. And most importantly, it's over 3,200 years old, which is older than most civilizations, and it's still alive. And just standing here, it feels like I'm witnessing history condensed into tree form. Ooh, lucky me. So I've heard that locals will pick up the seeds of this cypress, as well as the leaves, and they'll take them home and burn them almost as incense, as an offering for good luck, auspiciousness, good fortune. So I'm going to take a little keepsake for myself as well.
1: Finally, downtown Ningqi. This is the last stop on my journey through Xizang. Time to unwind.
0: So after all these days on the road, I think it's nice to finally treat myself to a relaxing spa experience at the hospital.
1: Thirteen hundred years ago, when Princess Wencheng and later Princess Jincheng made their way to Xizang, they brought with them many traditional Chinese medical texts, tools and formulas. Here, the theories merged with local practices to form a new school of Tibetan medicine.
0: Just
2: 睡眠不是特别好，天气冷或者下雨的时候，左膝盖会胀疼。你的注意饮食，嗯，不能吃硬的，然后这个膝盖的话，你需要着凉。然后头一天你晚上睡不着的话呢，外这个有足浴疗法，啊，可以做，也可以做我们这个牵过疗法。手柄，它还是比较有讲究的。哇，Did
0: not expect the It's like he's using a very, very, very hard-boiled egg on my head. Obviously, it's a wooden mallet. Oh, okay. That's nice. It's a little bit like using one of those foam rollers in your warm-down session after the gym. Except this one also doubles as a mallet.
1: Inside these rods is Tibetan medicine, while the rods themselves are made of sandalwood, agarwood, or poplar, each used to treat specific ailments.
0: Hey,
3: 你好，是这里做从艺吗？哦，对，你是做从艺的吗？啊，对，是糌粑的味道吗？还是？哦，是那个我们从艺药的味道，我们已经。哦，那个是吗？对，里边都有什么东西啊？
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1: Originally, the paste would have been applied directly to the scalp. But these days, a gauze cloth is used to secure it in place and make it a lot less messy. This treatment is over 1,000 years old.
0: Oh, that's kind of, that's actually quite pleasant.
3: 不烫吧？可以接受吗？可以接受，可以接受。然后你就可以把你的头放到刚刚那个位置，对，稍微那个一下，对，然后就可以了。Wow,
0: it's like wearing very hot Play-Doh on your head. 嗯，然后我刚才看到那个。 接受就好像还有生发的这个作用，是吗？
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0: 那我天天来。
3: 可以可以。

0: To this day, Tibetans maintain a deep trust in their traditional medicine. And therapies like this, which may seem novel to us, are commonplace in their wellness routine. In every Tibetan hospital, you'll find a statue of Yitog Yongten Gompo, the founding father of Tibetan medicine. You can be sure you'll see people circumambulating him for good health.
1: Yeah, it was kind of like just putting a hot, wet towel on my head. And I remember my cousin telling me ages ago just to make like black sesame milkshakes, and I never believed her because she said that it would be really good for my hairline. But here we are. This is probably even better. I was hoping for these to start growing out as well. Oh, today has been a fun spa experience. I've got to put a hat on.

0: That view is absolutely spectacular. So this behind me is the Yanni National Wetland Park, and it's a very important stopping point for migratory birds throughout the whole Qinghai Sizhuang Plateau. It's also where, further downstream, the Yalong Zanpo River and the Niang River converge. And you can't see it from here, but I'm going to go rafting, and then I'll be able to see it from up close on the water itself.
1: 哇哈，嘿，这也挺好的，这也。He's got a good voice. I think he could totally do Tibetan opera.
2: 咱们是不是已经到会流这儿了？对对对，这边右手边是，就是雅鲁藏布江，然后咱们这边是尼亚河。
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0: Mount Benru is one of the holiest mountains in Bonn, the faith native to Xizang before Buddhism spread here. Regardless of religion, across Xizang, people believe deities dwell in sacred mountains and lakes, and that walking around them brings them merit. Next year is the Year of the Horse, a significant time when Mount Benru will welcome many times more pilgrims.

It's almost like an analogy about life on the Alpine Plateau. At first glance, all of this seems almost inhospitable. But then you look closely and you see how life flourishes here. You've got these little trumpet flowers. You've got these little pink ones, the little, I don't even know what kind of plants these are. Life finds a way, it always does. And all you have to do is just get close to it and you'll see that this place is flourishing. Oh. What a trip this has been, hey? From Lhasa to Shigatse to Shannon, all the way to Ningxi. I can't believe it's ending. You know, I think a lot of people think Xizang just looks like this. I mean, it does.

around. I used to think that life was difficult up here, but now I realize that the roof of the world is a place of plenty of opportunity where people are actually more prone to cooperate than compete with each other. And I've never received more smiles from strangers than here in Sudan. I just can't wait to come back and explore more of this place again.

0: Conflicting reports on whether or not the Strait of Hormuz is open for shipping as Israel pounds Lebanon with new strikes Saturday. More than just a game on World Refugee Day, we look at how some migrants are making themselves heard on and off the pitch. Later, ancient maritime skills on display across China as the country celebrates the Dragon Boat Festival. Hello and thanks for joining us. I'm Diego Laje in Washington, D.C. Negotiating teams from Iran and the U.S. are scheduled to hold technical level talks Sunday in Switzerland. Meanwhile, Iran's military says it has again closed the Strait of Hormuz, citing U.S. and Israel truce violations. But the foreign ministry has denied that report, and it and the U.S. military report the strait is open. Alistair D'Souza joins us now here in Washington, D.C. Alistair.
1: Right, so now the U.S. envoy Steve Witkoff and Trump's son-in-law Jared Kushner are now both in Switzerland with talks set to start tomorrow. The U.S. vice president indicating he could head to Switzerland too in the next few days. Iranian media saying that the delegation from Tehran will include its chief negotiator, foreign minister, as well as senior security, central bank and oil officials. So the good thing, the stakeholders are going to meet in Switzerland, but what happens when they meet face to face is a whole different matter because things really remain tense. Tehran says that the Strait of Hormuz is being closed, as you mentioned, accusing the U.S. and Israel of violating the ceasefire, pointing to Israel's continued strikes in Lebanon, which killed at least 14 people, including two children, overnight. Now, Iran has also put commercial ships on notice, saying stay away from the strait or risk getting caught in the crossfire. And as you mentioned, conflicting reports there, though, because the U.S. military says Iran does not control the strait and that the traffic in the Strait of Hormuz continues as normal. All of this, of course, expected to really spook commercial ships in the region, not knowing if they are really safe or not, right? So as far as the long-term status of the strait goes, Trump now posting on Truth Social saying there will be no tolls after the 60-day ceasefire period is done, threatening instead to charge U.S. tolls in the Strait of Hormuz if a final deal with Iran isn't reached in 60 days.
0: And besides the strait, Lebanon adds to the complexity of those talks in Switzerland, right, Alistair?
1: Yeah, so if you look at the very first clause of the 60-day interim deal, it is about stopping the fighting on all fronts, not just between the U.S. and Iran. On X, an advisor of Iran's supreme leader has accused the U.S. of failing to implement that very first clause, which it says includes a ceasefire with Lebanon, meaning Israel stops attacks on strikes in Lebanon, where Iran's most important proxy, Hezbollah, operates.
0: Alistair D'Souza, thanks for the update.
2: Now's the closure.

0: of the Strait of Hormuz to all vessels, citing three reasons. America's bad faith in failing to implement the first clause of the ceasefire MOU, Israel's ongoing violations of the ceasefire in southern Lebanon, including killings and mass displacements, and the failure of Israeli forces to withdraw from the area. They emphasize that this is just the first step, and if aggression continues, further measures will follow to hold the enemy accountable. This comes as Iranian officials are furious about Israel's actions in Lebanon. Many inside Iran, both politicians and analysts, believe that what Israel is doing there is a deliberate attempt to derail any progress on the Iran-U.S. Memorandum of Understanding before it even gets off the ground. Separately, Iran's foreign ministry has condemned the Israeli representative for verbally attacking the U.S. Special Envoy for Children and Armed Conflict. Spokesperson Ismail Baghaei called it a shameful display of arrogance fueled by the immunity that the regime's backers and supporters have given it, and accused Israel of continuing its colonial genocidal campaign beyond occupied Palestine. From what we are seeing inside Iran's leadership circle, and considering the clear message from the Supreme Leader of Iran put out on Thursday, it looks very unlikely that Iran will tolerate this situation. We just received the breaking news that the Iranian negotiating team are flying to Switzerland together with the Pakistani mediator Sayed Mohsen Naqvi, who visited Foreign Minister Araghchi in Tehran on Saturday. Tehran argues that the articles of the MOU are being breached from day one. So we should wait and see what would be discussed in Switzerland.
1: Hassan Kevani reporting there. And meanwhile, in Lebanon, Hezbollah and Israel trade blame for breaking a renewed ceasefire. And after a series of Hezbollah raids, Israeli airstrikes killed some 24 people, including a Lebanese soldier, in southern Lebanon. Correspondent Adel Mahroui reports from Beirut.
2: Right after the announcement of the ceasefire, that is late Thursday, early Friday, attacks have been continuing. They've actually been continuing throughout the week, despite several announcements of the Iranian-U.S. agreement and as well as the ceasefire between Lebanon and Israel on Thursday. Hezbollah says it has been abiding to the ceasefire from the first moment. It accused Israel of violating the ceasefire immediately during the first moments of the ceasefire. The group says that since Friday dawn, this is when the Thursday ceasefire came into effect, there has been at least 300 instances, 300 variation of attacks by the IDF on Lebanon, leading to the death of at least 111 Lebanese citizens across 25 villages. But as the group also clarifies the stance, it says that it abides to the ceasefire. It stands against any Israeli attempts to expand its occupation of the Lebanese territories. And it explained that what happened on Saturday morning is basically Israeli infantry brigades, ground troops, basically were trying to advance further into Lebanon, and they've responded to push them back, causing injuries and death. And therefore, after that, Israel intensified its strikes again. But since Prime Minister Netanyahu announced that he's going or give directives to the IDF to stop their hostilities, calm has been mostly prevailing. Hezbollah has been sharing Israeli media reports announcing calm across the Israeli territories, reaffirming that they will abide to their ceasefire as long as it takes, without Israel taking any advantage of it by expanding its military presence or clearing out villages as it used to do.
1: Adel Al-Mahroui reporting there. And still ahead, a friendly football match with a special meaning. We'll talk about World Refugee Day right after this.
3: You might think you are better informed in an information age. CGTN. See the difference.
1: Welcome back. June 20 is World

0: Refugee Day. It's recognized by the UN as a day dedicated to the safety and dignity of refugees. One Spanish NGO has created a refugee football team with players from Libya, Mali, Nigeria, Ukraine, Venezuela, and beyond. They played a friendly match against some Spanish La Liga ex-pros to mark this special day. CGTN's Ken Brown reports.
1: It's not the World Cup. It's much more important than that. The global passion for football knows no borders. And in Madrid, this match celebrates close to 120 million people. That's how many forcibly displaced people, refugees, and asylum seekers there are in the world right now. Thear is a Spanish NGO that helps refugees, and they have created a refugee team. It has players from Libya, Mali, Nigeria, Ukraine, Venezuela, and beyond. And they're playing a friendly match against some Spanish La Liga ex-pros to mark this special day.
2: The recognition of immigrants or refugees, you know, be able to give them that visibility, you know, to celebrate that day, because it's not easy, you know, to leave everything behind and come to a new country and start a new life.
3: Football is a language we all speak. It helps to unite, it helps us understand each other, and people bring their skills from all over the world.
1: Many risk their lives to get here.
4: My country is at war. That's why I left.
2: Crossing the borders from Niger to Algeria, it was difficult because, like, the border control, like, they have gun, and they can, you know, like, shoot at anything, like, open fires at people crossing illegally at any time.
1: Data shows that migration is overwhelmingly positive, particularly for the economy. Here's just one stat. Migrants account for 70% of workforce growth in Europe over the last decade. With record low birth rates, many would argue Europe needs immigrants. So why are anti-immigration sentiment and far-right parties on the rise across the continent?
5: For me, it's misinformation. The most hurtful lie is that waves of criminals are coming in. That's just not true. The people who come just want to work and make a living, the same as all the rest of us do. They are doctors, nurses, health workers, the people who serve you a glass of wine on Sunday, and of course, footballers.
1: Football is the language of expression and hopefully of integration too. Ken Brown, CGTN, Madrid.
0: I spoke to Africa security and policy analyst Abdullahi Boru Halake. I asked him to explain the often muted response in the West to Africa's refugee crisis in particular. Listen.
6: I think partly there is a question of broad fatigue, you might say. But I think partly it's also the question of power. I mean, many of these are seen as problems for many of those countries. And as such, they don't hit the headlines. If they don't hit the headlines, policymakers feel it is easy and convenient to forget. But those people who are living it, to them, it's not a background noise. It is a reality that they live here and now. And increasingly, for instance, in the case of Sudan, one of the largest displacement around, actors from outside the continent, in this case, the United Arab Emirates, is involved. As such, there are levels of involvement, but it is not in the direction that you would want. Either giving some of the countries that are hosting refugees, where 60 to 70% of refugees do not come to Western countries, despite parties on the right weaponizing that. Most of them stay in countries like Uganda, that is hosting over 2 million people. Most of them stay in countries like Chad, that is hosting over 1.8 million people, in Kenya, in Ethiopia. So I think for Western countries, this is an opportunity to try and find sustainable solution to this, rather than like in 2025, cutting aid that goes to the refugees. I think the system, the way it's designed, it is creaking under the weight of its contradictions. Because there are two fundamental principles within the Refugee Convention of 1951. One is burden sharing, meaning countries in the front line, where most of the refugees are located, like I'd say 60 to 70%, host those refugees, and donor countries in the West particularly are going to support those countries to help the refugees. The second one is the question of

0: preventing forced returns on both counts. Many Western countries are failing. They are hardening their borders and they are passing the burden. So what you're seeing is the 1951 Refugee Convention that is really, really in its last legs unless there is a serious intervention financially to support countries in the front line and also allowing for people who deserve to come to countries like the United States, the UK, and in the West legally.
1: And it's another day of action at the World Cup as the group stage continues with teams battling for knockout rounds. Meanwhile, attention also turns to Iran amid reported visa and travel restrictions. Dan Williams reports.
2: Plenty of action to keep you updated over a busy weekend of World Cup football. The early match on Saturday saw an all-European tie, that one taking place in Group F in Houston between the Netherlands and Sweden. Netherlands winning that one eventually 5-1. A couple of goals from Bobby early in the first half, really setting Netherlands on their way before Cody Gakpo added a couple early in the second half. 5-1, the final score in that match. And Netherlands bouncing back from their draw against Japan in their opening match and now looking very much on course to qualify for the knockout rounds. But there's also plenty of interest on issues off the pitch as well. And Iran, a little later today, will hold a news conference here and will update us as to whether they've been impacted once again with their World Cup preparations. They had wanted to stay 2 days in Los Angeles and also an extra day to recover as well. That was rejected by FIFA. They're playing Belgium on Sunday in Group G. That was rejected. They, of course, are flying up from Mexico to Tijuana for all of their individual group games. And we will find out a little later as to whether there have been any further impacts. We know from what they said following their opening game against New Zealand, a 2-2 draw, that they did suffer some impacts in that one, that they say it took them 5 hours to make what is a relatively short journey. And of course, they've already been impacted by their moving their training base, first of all, from the US to Mexico, and also some of their wider delegation being rejected in terms of their visas. So many of those staying behind in Mexico as well. We will get an update from Iran a little later, and we will find out whether there have been further impacts, as I say, ahead of that second group match that they face against the group favourites, Belgium. Dan Williams, CGTN, Los Angeles.
1: And now to South America, where Colombia votes for a new president Sunday. The election features the far right versus the far left. Michelle Bege reports from Bogota.
3: Emotions are running high as Colombians head out to vote for their next president this Sunday. Citizens will have the opportunity to choose between two polarizing candidates.
4: Colombia!
3: In the first round, right-wing political outsider Abelardo de la Espriella narrowly finished in first place, receiving 43% of the vote. His opponent, Ivan Cepeda, is a leftist who represents the current ruling party. Cepeda received 41% of the vote. During the campaign, de la Espriella promised to tackle violence, one of Colombia's biggest issues. His critics have expressed concern that he has made money as a criminal defense attorney for some of South America's most notorious underworld figures. But his followers see a lawyer who has promised an all-out offensive on crime with plans to build 10 mega prisons and reduce gender-based violence by 30%.
4: Seré implacable.
5: I will be relentless against those who seek to destroy Colombia. I will be firm against criminals. I will be decisive against the corrupt. I will be unyielding in the face of terrorism. And I will do so through reason or by the force of law.
3: On the other side is 63-year-old three-term Senator Ivan Cepeda, representing President Gustavo Petro's Pacto Histórico coalition. He has run on the continuation of social justice policies and the promise to strengthen the economic reforms launched by the president, the most popular reform being the big increase of the nation's minimum wage.
6: We have

0: begun to put into practice the principle that our second administration, just like our first, will be with the people, by the people, and for the people.
1: Cepeda's critics are concerned about his plans to continue the Petro's total peace strategy, which favors negotiations with remaining rebel groups and criminal gangs. Voters will head to the polls after a turbulent year that the International Committee of the Red Cross calls the worst humanitarian consequences of armed conflict over the past decade. Armed groups this year have launched attacks with drones and assassinated a presidential candidate in June of last year. This makes it for an emotional and uneasy election season. One Colombian analyst points to a reliance on social media in elections. This will be the first Colombian election in which no candidate agreed to debate policies on television.
2: Candidates understood that the contrast of their opinions in a televised debate was not that important, but the contrast that they wanted to create and to position is via very short videos in social network platforms, more enhancing a feeling and a sentiment, a practitioner's sentiment, rather than a programmatic proposal itself.
1: Michelle Vega, CGTN, Bogota, Colombia.
3: And the process to select the new UN Secretary General is underway. Four of the six current candidates are women. UN Insider host Elaine Reyes discussed the state of the race with Colombia's Ambassador Leonor Salavata.
4: We know that the UN is getting ready to welcome a new leader. And President Petro announced that Colombia will support former Chilean President Michelle Bachelet. How do you foresee this process going in the Security Council?
5: Este es un proceso muy importante para las Naciones Unidas.
6: This is a very important process for the United Nations.
5: Allí reunidos en consenso.
6: Understanding the United Nations as all the states gathered there in consensus on a framework defined by a body created by those states, and that these candidates should also ensure that there is a Secretary General.
5: También permitir, ¿no?, que existe, que haya una secretaria general realmente.
6: We truly intend for the candidate to be from Latin America because it is our turn.
5: Nos corresponde.
6: And we hope to secure candidates and perhaps a Secretary General who act with transparency and by consensus, and who can truly exercise each of the powers and functions granted to us by the United Nations.
5: Realmente ejercer cada una de sus competencias y funciones.
6: For us, it will remain essential that the Secretary General be a woman. And we hope that Latin America will have the opportunity to have a future Secretary General.
3: 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And you can find more UN Insider content by visiting our CGTN UN YouTube page. In Bolivia, a state of emergency has been declared after nearly 2 months of protests. It means a wider military deployment to clear blockades and protesters' resignation of President Rodrigo Paz. Paz has blamed leftist former President Evo Morales for stoking the discontent. Still ahead. Rhythmic drumming, synchronized paddling, powerful chants, and flawless cooperation. We'll go to dragon boat races right after this break.
7: China has become one of the world's largest film markets.
8: It's really not until the late 70s you start getting some Hollywood imports coming back in, but also local Chinese films trying to reimagine America.
7: Domestic Chinese films increasingly outperform Hollywood imports.
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modern vitality, born of ancient civilizations. Asia exemplifies diversity in its best sense, and welcomes changes at the fastest pace. Asia Today brings you the headlines from the most populous continent, puts in focus politics, economies, and faces, and takes you on a tour of the sights from the region and beyond.

0: Welcome back. It's a holiday weekend in China as the country celebrates the Dragon Boat Festival. This is an ancient maritime art that requires skill and teamwork. Chen Zhongwu reports.
1: Rhythmic drumming, synchronized paddling, powerful chants, and flawless cooperation. This is what I saw in a 500-year-old dragon boat race held in Foshan's Diezhou. Every year during a Dragon Boat Festival, there are usually 18 local teams participating in the races, and each boat is roughly 25 meters long and carries about 30 people, including paddlers, steersmen, and a drummer.
2: So what makes the Dragon Boat race so exciting to watch? The sharp turns that the teams have to make at high speed. And for those paddlers, one wrong move and they may lose control. And this is a thrill for the crowds, but also the biggest test for the teams like these people.
1: The competitions take place across several courses. These range from L-shaped and S-shaped to C-shaped turns, and each is about 500 to 600 meters long, but the narrowest turn is only about 3 meters in length.
3: A dragon boat in Diezhou has three essential roles. The drummer is the conductor, calling the pace and the sprints. The steersmen control the turns, and the paddlers must be perfectly in sync to keep the boat stable. It's the combination of all three that makes the boat fast and steady.
1: The boat race is a beloved piece of cultural heritage for locals and all people who cherish it. The motto of Diezhou Dragon Boats, rather crash the boat than paddle slow, is encouraging more young people from other regions in the province to join the celebration and attracting more tourists as well.
4: I've been watching the race for half an hour. What impressed me most was watching them take the turns. Their skills were absolutely solid, and it really got my heart racing.
1: As one of China's most important cultural heartlands for the Dragon Boat Festival, Guangdong has turned this ancient tradition into a celebration of unity, heritage, and competitive spirit. Chen Song, CGTN, Guangdong Province.
0: And that is The World Today. I'm Diego Laje.

0: This week on the agenda, why the next China is still China. We speak to author and chair of McKinsey Greater China, Joe Guy. In the past four decades, China has transformed itself into the world's second largest economy. But with a slowing population, rising geopolitical tensions, and growing questions about the future of global growth, many are asking, where will the next China emerge? According to a new book co-written by Joan Guy, chair of McKinsey Greater China, and senior partner Nick Leung, the answer's simple. The next China is still China. The book sets out an insider's guide to succeeding in this new era of Chinese growth and opportunity. And I'm delighted to say that Joe Guy joins me now. Great to have you on the agenda, Joe. Now, your book argues that the next China is still China, but we are seeing tariffs rise, supply chain shifts, and foreign companies becoming more selective about where they invest. So what are global CEOs seeing in China that the markets are missing?
1: First of all, thank you for having me here. I think in the last couple of years, I have really seen foreign CEOs have a very deliberate China strategy. I think about 3 years ago, I think it was all around kind of China plus one, right? Like, yeah. Where is my alternative, right? Is it Vietnam? Is it Cambodia? Is it India? Mm. You know, is it Mexico? And I think the more people looked, I think it's very interesting. The more people then find out that there are very few alternatives to China, and at the same time, China is technologically actually getting more and more advanced. So in this year, 2026, I have seen more CEOs and boards and executive teams actually have their meetings in China. Why? Because they want to understand, how can China, China tech, China advances, China AI, China supply chain help my company to advance in a way that I did not think about before? So I think that it's actually very interesting how CEOs have morphed from thinking about China as a 1.3 billion market that I sell into,
0: yeah,
1: into a market where China is a place where I find inspiration.
0: You talk about there being three engines that drive China's success, policy, capital, and culture. How would you say that the Chinese approach to those three areas is really different?
1: Well, I think that you have a government that actually is very pro-growth and very pro-business. I think that that leads to an environment in China where actually in every province, the local government supports the local businesses, right? So they all compete against each other. I think, you know, in China is where you have this, what I call, you know, the world's, you know, toughest gym, right? Where companies, yeah, the competition, the business ecosystem, right, is actually ultra competitive because everyone is kind of pro-business, is pro-growth, is trying to, you know, enable companies to expand either locally, domestically, or increasingly globally. At the same time, you have actually a lot of capital. The capital is, you know, both state-owned capital, but there's also a lot of private capital. There are a lot of second, you know, generation entrepreneurs, right, who were very successful, right, in the early 80s, 90s, that are now plowing back the money into the current, you know, entrepreneurial efforts, right? So you actually have a lot of capital coming into these businesses where I think maybe

0: Second to the US Silicon Valley type capitalism, I think the Chinese funding for early stage and venture is actually second to none. Yeah. And then, lastly, I think there's culture. I think in China, the culture is one where the toughest one that survives will win. Yeah. And so basically, you have these companies that are just very resilient. They sometimes go through really tough battles. These business cycles in China are notorious. Lots of blood everywhere, right? Lots of casualties. But the ones that actually, end up, being the winners, they become globally competitive, right? And globally significant companies, right? And that's a little bit that the culture in China on the business cycle side enables these companies, to be the way that they are today.
1: You mentioned Silicon Valley, and you've talked a little bit of about technology, which makes me think about China's 15th five-year plan with this big focus on leadership in artificial intelligence, in advanced manufacturing, in semiconductors, and also green technology. So, beyond the policy ambitions, is China's real advantage that now the strength and the speed of this innovation ecosystem, to steal a phrase of yours?
0: Absolutely. I think right now, in the China business world, I think AI and innovation is everything. People have experienced in the past 15 years how much technology can accelerate and help companies leapfrog. So when AI came along, everyone is all in. I think, in some countries, people have a lot of fear around AI replacing jobs, or maybe is AI good for community or society? I don't think you really have these questions in China. I think, of course, there are always some trade-offs in AI, but everyone agrees that we have to be all in AI. We have to, use the technology, and that's the only way of progress, right? And so in China, AI is also under involution, if you will, is that there is actually fierce competition even among AI companies.
1: So it's a mindset you're talking about, but you also write about China's speed, which I think is interesting. We've seen it in electric vehicles, we've seen it in solar, in batteries, and now, as you mentioned, in AI. Why has China become so effective, not just at innovation, but at commercializing it and scaling it?
0: I think China actually has a very large domestic market that is very open for new ideas, new products, yeah? I sometimes call it the featurization of China, where, when you see a advertising in China, they talk about, this phone, what's the camera, what's the processing power, when you see a car, it's around, what's acceleration, what's the mileage you can go on the battery, yeah? And so therefore, at the core of it, I think Chinese companies compete on how they come with more features, more value for money. They try to cram more into less. They try to compete on also value, and cost. So what you have is the China speed is for survival, right? Chinese companies move very fast because that's the only way to come out on top, right? So I do think that, at the end, will some Chinese businesses rather, move a bit more slower, take a few more vacations? I think everyone in their hearts, maybe they want to, but they know they can't because in some ways this business ecosystem, the cycle, the competitive pressure intensity makes it so that we have to move at China speed, right? In order to be around, in order to rise the next challenge, in order to compete against the next guy that's trying to come in to take us over, yeah? So I think that that's a little bit where, out of necessity, out of our own ability, and out of the market receptiveness, right, to new products and new ideas, then you arise this kind of China speed, partially, pushed by the market, partially kind of pulled by, competitors around.
1: But for so many years, China was seen as, fast followers. So today, that's completely changed. And sectors from automotive to consumer technology, they're setting the pace. Are we entering a period, do you think, where Chinese companies stop being seen as challengers and start shaping those global standards, those innovation trends?
0: I think this has long been a play, right? So if you think about today in pharmaceuticals, 40%, right, of the global drug pipeline, right, actually sits in China right now. If you think about advanced manufacturing, I think the use of robotics, the use of AI, the use of, dark factories, I think China actually leads the world. I don't think China has a monopoly on technology, right? Look, I think that there are many spots around the world where there are incredible things happening, and I think that that's great. But I think that, people who are in the know, they understand that China is no longer just a fast forward. So I think that, around the world, China really is now emerging as a hot spot for innovation, for ideas, for inspiration.
1: You've talked a lot about the domestic picture in terms of the capital, in terms of the workforce drive, but there are external factors that play into all of this too. The US tariff strategy was designed to slow China's rise in strategic sectors. Has it, though, actually maybe accelerated China's push for technological self-reliance?
0: Well, I think around the world today, I think that being more resilient, being more self-reliant, is a theme in many countries around the world, right? U.S., China, Europe, Middle East. I do think that people are putting security and resilience as part of the themes, right, of what countries need to do. And I do think that in China, obviously, this has been a theme in the latest 5-year, 5-year plan. And so therefore, the investments in some of these technologies, in chips, in AI, I think is actually obviously accelerating. One important part of this is also energy. I think in the past 10 years, China has actually invested in a lot of green energy. And so therefore, if you think about the mix of energy today, I think China actually have one of the most interesting and greenest kind of energy supply. And it's coming on, at a scale that also allows it to be low cost, right? Which I think is also being quite helpful as, AI and the uses of tokens and the uses of energy and compute is being quite an important element of competitiveness today.
1: When we look at China's AI plus strategy, it does look very different from the race we're seeing in Silicon Valley, for example, which is very much focused on chatbots. It's much more consumer-focused, embedding AI into manufacturing, logistics, industrial productivity is more the direction we're seeing in China. Do you think China sees AI as primarily an economic infrastructure story then, rather than a consumer technology story, or is that simplifying it too much?
0: China is a big economy, and I think that the consumer technology story is very much there. If you think about the leading companies, right, whether this is going to be the Tencent, the Alibabas, the ByteDances, and all those, I think everyone who is consumer-facing are very much in the AI game right now as we speak, yeah? But the other part, which I think is quite distinctive in China, is what I call the physical AI side. And the physical AI is really where you have AI, but you combine that with the physical manifestation, right? The clearest place where this comes is, autonomous vehicles or in robots, right? Which basically is a, vehicle that can does things or a robot that can drive, yeah? But I do think that, and that comes because China has a supply chain that actually is very, very deep, very, very responsive, and is very cheap, right? And so therefore, if you think about robots, and it doesn't need to be humanoid, it can be, any kind of factory or manufacturing robots, I do think that there is quite a lot of experimentation and innovation in that sector. It's very fragmented, it's very competitive, but I think that that competitive intensity will emerge a lot of very interesting physical AI manifestation in robotics, And in autonomous vehicles, which I think you're seeing today. So I think, globally, everyone's going to

0: be, you know, into AI. But
1: Yeah.
0: I think in physical AI is where China actually has an edge because of the supply chain.
1: And that edge is very important, presumably, to other parts of the world, like Europe. But when you think of Europe wanting more strategic autonomy and wanting to get involved with industries like autos, autonomous vehicles, green tech, and advanced manufacturing, can Europe remain competitive without China?
0: Well, I think that is a story that we need to continue to see how it plays out. But as I think a lot around European CEOs who have been visiting China and what they tell me, I believe that actually part of the solution to Europe's search for their reindustrialization, right, or the next era of their industrialization, I think it can well have some Chinese components in there. I think in a couple of ways, right? Number one, I think that there are more Chinese companies and technologies that could actually have their manufacturing, right? The technology know-how to be transplanted over, right, in Europe that can create jobs, that can lead to tech transfer, and that can lead to, in some ways, a round trip story. Once upon a time, I think, Germany and a lot of European manufacturers came to China after the WTO established JVs, right, and actually
1: Right.
0: helped China industrialize. I think part of what China is very good at today, right, on the advanced manufacturing side, right, maybe they can go, to Europe, do these JVs, and also help in the next chapter, right, of Europe's manufacturing, right? So that's kind of one area where it's interesting. The other one is where I think China used to be kind of the factory for the world. It still is in many ways,
1: Yeah.
0: but I think a new idea is China can be the factory for factories, right? So if I think about the new factories that we need to build, right, around the world and in Europe, right, I think where you can get the machines from, where you can get the components from, where you can get all the stuff that actually is going to go into your factory, that also is in some ways most competitive, and most in some ways agile, that
1: Yeah.
0: supply chain in China. So in some ways I think China will be supplying for your factory,
1: Yeah.
0: and then it's going to be your manufacturing. So in one way or another, I think we'll find China in parts of the self-sufficiency of Europe, and I hope that that's also an area where more collaboration can be found, and there's more of this cooperation that will lead to kind of win-win, and to be honest, faster, cheaper, much more value for money, rather than doing everything ourselves.
1: Joe, one of the most striking ideas in your book is this hyper-switching Chinese consumer. Companies once spent years building that brand loyalty in China, and now it seems that they can just change that overnight. What do you think that really says about just how competitive the Chinese market really is?
0: Yeah, it's really the dynamism, right, of the Chinese market that creates the opportunity, but it's also a big source of frustration and fear, and corporate anxiety, right? I mean, in some ways, you can be building your brand for a long time, but when a newcomer comes with a better product, it can really displace you very quickly. And I can't think of any market in the world where people switch so quickly than in China. People are, I don't think that they are disloyal, but I think that they're eager to try new things, and they have tasted why trying new things is actually a benefit. So I do think that, in China, for example, you have people switching to electric vehicles faster than any other country in the world. Of course, there were incentives and also there was infrastructure, but at the same time, people were very happy to, okay, let me try the EVs. Well, it looks pretty good. It drives pretty well, so why not? People were very, when the flip phones came up, where you have these foldable phones, right? Everyone's very worried, is that going to last or not last? In China, the foldable phones sold very well because people were like, okay, let's try that, right? When there was like digital finance came up, people were like, okay, I'm happy to change my, bank accounts into digital-only bank accounts, even though that bank doesn't exist, physically, I'm happy to, have confidence in it. So I do think that in China, because you have a rather young and in some ways maybe not so young anymore, but they're young at heart, you know? Like they're very happy to try new things, they're very technologically curious. Curiosity is the right word, right? So they're very curious, they're very eager, right? And so therefore trying new things, and when Chinese companies make it very easy to try new things, it becomes a threat to the incumbent because you're always someone looking at you and saying that, well, how can I do that better, right? That's where advancements and progress comes in. But it's also a threat, right, to everyone who have invested in capital. And that's also why the market, you know, sometimes is a very tough market to be in.
1: So Chinese consumers revel in the new, in newness, is what you're saying. But as you've also mentioned, for years, those multinational companies have treated China as a sales market. Your book, though, suggests that the model's shifting towards in China, for China, and even in China, for global. What does that look like in practice, Joe?
0: Well, I think that, you know, it's very clear that, you know, you can no longer just take what you have anywhere in the world and just sell in China. Now, for some, it still works, huh? If you are a luxury player and you have a, you know, great bag that, you know, is in high demand, I think that you still find a lot of Chinese consumers, you know, waiting in line, right, to find your bag, and, you know, you make very good business there, right? But for most products around the world, there are actually quite a lot of substitutes, right? And Chinese companies who have grown rapidly over the years to create localized versions of your products, right? Sometimes cheaper, sometimes have different features, sometimes it's more local. So therefore, for foreign companies, I think that the necessity to localize you know, operations in China, to localize, you know, the product features in China, to localize the supply chain in China, because it's just, you know, cheaper, more effective and faster than elsewhere in the world, I think it's a must if you want to have a big business in China. Yeah, so I think that's one. And then as you do that, right, what happens is that, well, right, one can in China for China, but perhaps it's going to be in China for the world, right? Of course, we would use some of the often cited examples, right? Whether it's electric vehicles or whether it's going to be, you know, the phones, right, or others. But I do think that increasingly, you know, all the way from, you know, medical equipment to instruments, right? You know, why wouldn't, you know, you think about, you know, classical instruments, right, being made in China but for the rest of the world. So I do think that that story has actually been playing out now for years. Yeah. But increasingly, I do think that a lot of people have, for consumers around the world, I do think that, you know, one of the, you know, less appreciate the fact, right, of the Chinese manufacturing engine, yeah, right, is that it really brought about the better standard of living around the world, to getting products faster, cheaper, better quality, and can provide us with a lid on inflation around the world.
1: Yeah, as the plate tectonics of the global economy, you know, keep shifting in the way you're talking about, we do hear far more discussion about de-dollarization, oil trade in local currency, BRICS financial coordination, cross-border commerce, global finance operates.
0: In the last few years, I think that you see a restructuring of global trade, right? You see new trade corridors happening. It's not only China, right? I do think that, you know, the South-South trade is not only China trade. You see more trade in Latin America. You see more trade in, you know, from the GCC. You see more trade from Southeast Asia. So I do think that there are more economic trade corridors being established around the world. And so therefore, right, as a very natural extension of that is how, you know, finance and the financial structure is being, you know, rearranged, right? So you see also more emerging market banks, right, being involved. You see more trade banks being involved. So, you know, I do think that we have lived in a very largely dollar-denominated trade world

0: in many ways, it still is. But I do think that you're seeing more alternatives out there, and I do think that as we go into a more diversified world, I think that will likely continue.
1: You know, Joe, the last time you and I were able to have a conversation like this was in January at Davos. But since then, the world has become so much more fragmented economically, politically. So when you look ahead, the next 6 months, but also let's go a bit further, let's go.
0: Companies can do to, efficiency and effectiveness, yeah? And I think if you think about the next 20 years, it's very clear where that's going to come from, right? It's coming from more technology, whether that's going to be from AI, whether that's going to come from more sustainable energy sources, whether that's going to come from other areas of innovation, right, such as biotech, right, or other places. I think that it's going to be in the leapfrogging is going to come from technology, right? If you look into every part where technology plays a very big role, I think China has been investing in these areas in the last few years. And I think that because of that, right, I think that many foreign companies that operate in China are very well placed in these arenas where I think will provide the growth of the next 5 years, right? So if you believe in this story, right, that technology and keeping up and leading, right, in technology is actually the way how progress will be made for our future, so I think China is well placed, right? There are of course other economies that are also well placed in there, but I think China has many if you're a card player, we have many good cards in our hands, right? And the question is how do we play that out?
1: And the question is also, what does the rest of the world need to do then to prepare for this new China?
0: I keep telling CEOs, and I'm in the private sector, so I advise CEOs, right? I think for governments, that's maybe a slightly different or more complex picture. But for multinationals, right, as they think about how do I deal with this new China, this next China, I think there are some parts that are very inevitable, right? I think that, for example, I think the supply chain and the competitiveness of the Chinese industrial engine, some of the ways how AI and robotics is playing out in China. I think you come see for yourself, you look at the ecosystem, you look at the pipeline of what's coming. It's pretty clear that there are going to be some pretty amazing technologies and companies coming out, right? If I were a global company, right, looking at my next few years, right, I would think very much around how do I collaborate with that? How do I find that to become a part of my supply chain? How do I leverage that to be something that actually makes me more competitive? Remember, right, we are also at a stage where these Chinese companies are looking for global markets more than ever before, right? So these Chinese surge of Chinese companies going global can be part of your story, part of your next chapter, right? So I would very much think about what would my next chapter be and how can these Chinese companies play a role in there? Otherwise, you can think of it as these are going to be my competitors, right? And how do I compete against that is a far more difficult and challenging picture. They think about what if that becomes kind of part of what I am? Now, of course, right? You got to play the right way. You got to figure out, like, how do I have my own value?

0: there's a lot you can do with it.
1: Joan Guy, thank you very much.
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1: Coming up on A Future Agenda. 10 years on, how has Brexit really changed Britain? But for now, from me, Juliette Mann, and from all The Agenda team here in London, goodbye.

0: Conflicting reports on whether or not the Strait of Hormuz is open for shipping as Israel pounds Lebanon with new strikes Saturday. On World Refugee Day, a New York business looks to change the narrative about displaced people. We'll take a look at how. And later, ancient maritime skills on display across China as the country celebrates the Dragon Boat Festival. Hello and thanks for joining us. I'm Diego Laje in Washington, D.C. Negotiating teams from Iran and the U.S. are scheduled to hold technical level talks Sunday in Switzerland. Although delayed, U.S. Vice President Iran's military says it has again closed the Strait of Hormuz, but the foreign ministry has denied that report, and the U.S. military reports the strait remains open. CGTN's Alistair De Souza has more.
1: Now, the U.S. envoy Steve Witkoff and Trump's son-in-law Jared Kushner are now both in Switzerland with talks set to start tomorrow. Iranian media saying that the delegation from Tehran will include its chief negotiator, foreign minister, as well as senior security, central bank and oil officials. So the good thing, the stakeholders are going to meet in Switzerland, but what happens when they meet face to face is a whole different matter because things really remain tense. Tehran says that the Strait of Hormuz is being closed, as you mentioned, accusing the U.S. and Israel of violating the ceasefire, pointing to Israel's continued strikes in Lebanon, which killed at least 14 people, including two children overnight. Now, Iran has also put commercial ships on notice, saying stay away from the strait or risk getting caught in the crossfire. And as you mentioned, conflicting reports there, though, because the U.S. military says Iran does not control the strait and that the traffic in the Strait of Hormuz continues as normal. All of this, of course, expected to really spook commercial ships in the region, not knowing if they are really safe or not, right? So as far as the long-term status of the strait goes, Trump now posting on Truth Social saying there will be no tolls after the 60-day ceasefire period is done, threatening instead to charge U.S. tolls in the Strait of Hormuz if a final deal with Iran isn't reached in 60 days. If you look at the very first clause of the 60-day interim deal, it is about stopping the fighting on all fronts, not just between the U.S. and Iran. On X, an advisor of Iran's supreme leader has accused the U.S. of failing to implement that very first clause, which it says includes a ceasefire with Lebanon, meaning Israel stops attacks on strikes in Lebanon, where Israel's, Iran's most important proxy, Hezbollah, operates.
0: Alistair De Souza reporting. Before he left for the talks in Switzerland, Iran's foreign minister Araghchi met in Tehran with Pakistan's interior minister. CGTN's Hassan Kevani has more from Yazd in central Iran.
2: The Islamic Revolution Guard Corps, the IRGC, has officially announced the closure of the Strait of Hormuz to all vessels, citing three reasons. America's bad faith in failing to implement the first clause of the ceasefire MOU, Israel's ongoing violations of the ceasefire in southern Lebanon, including killings and mass displacements, and the failure of Israeli forces to withdraw from the area. They emphasize that this is just the first step, and if aggression continues, further measures will follow to hold the enemy accountable. This comes as

0: as Iranian officials are furious about Israel's actions in Lebanon. Many inside Iran, both politicians and analysts, believe that what Israel is doing there is a deliberate attempt to derail any progress on the Iran-U.S. Memorandum of Understanding before it even gets off the ground. Separately, Iran's foreign ministry has condemned the Israeli representative for verbally attacking the U.S. Special Envoy for Children and Armed Conflict. Spokesperson Ismail Baghaei called it a shameful display of arrogance fueled by the immunity that the regime's backers and supporters have given it, and accused Israel of continuing its colonial genocidal campaign beyond occupied Palestine. From what we're seeing inside Iran's leadership circle, and considering the clear message from the Supreme Leader of Iran put out on Thursday, it looks very unlikely that Iran will tolerate this situation. We just received the breaking news that the Iranian negotiating team are flying to Switzerland together with the Pakistani mediator Sayed Mohsen Naqvi, who visited Foreign Minister Araghchi in Tehran on Saturday. Tehran argues that the articles of the MOU are being breached from day one. So we should wait and see what would be discussed in Switzerland.
1: Ehsan Kevani reporting there. In Lebanon, Hezbollah and Israel trade blame for breaking a renewed ceasefire. And after a series of Hezbollah raids, Israeli strikes killed some 24 people, including a Lebanese soldier in southern Lebanon. An Israeli soldier has also been killed. But Israel now says it's ordered the military to hold fire in Lebanon, but that it will not withdraw from captured territory. Correspondent Adel Mahroui reports from Beirut.
2: Right after the announcement of the ceasefire, that is late Thursday, early Friday, attacks have been continuing. They've actually been continuing throughout the week, despite several announcements of the Iranian-U.S. agreement and as well as the ceasefire between Lebanon and Israel on Thursday. Hezbollah says it has been abiding to the ceasefire from the first moment. It accused Israel of violating the ceasefire immediately during the first moments of the ceasefire. The group says that since Friday dawn, this is when the Thursday ceasefire came into effect, there has been at least 300 variation of attacks by the IDF on Lebanon, leading to the death of at least 111 Lebanese citizens across 25 villages. But as the group also clarifies the stance, it says that it abides to the ceasefire. It stands against any Israeli attempts to expand its occupation of the Lebanese territories. And it explained that what happened on Saturday morning is basically Israeli infantry brigades, ground troops, basically were trying to advance further into Lebanon, and they've responded to push them back, causing injuries and death. And therefore, after that, Israel intensified its strikes again. But since Prime Minister Netanyahu announced that he's going or give directives to the IDF to stop their hostilities, calm has been mostly prevailing. Hezbollah has been sharing Israeli media reports announcing calm across the Israeli territories, reaffirming that they will abide to their ceasefire as long as it takes without Israel taking any advantage of it by expanding its military presence or clearing out villages as it used to do.
1: Adel Mahroui reporting there. Now to South America, where Colombia votes for a new president Sunday. The election features the far right versus the left wing. Michelle Begue reports from Bogota.
3: Emotions are running high as Colombians head out to vote for their next president this Sunday. Citizens will have the opportunity to choose between two polarizing candidates.
4: Colombia!
3: In the first round, right-wing political outsider Abelardo de la Espriella narrowly finished in first place, receiving 43% of the vote. His opponent, Ivan Cepeda, is a leftist who represents the current ruling party. Cepeda received 41% of the vote. During the campaign, de la Espriella promised to tackle violence, one of Colombia's biggest issues. His critics have expressed concern that he has made money as a criminal defense attorney for some of South America's

0: most notorious underworld figures. But his followers see a lawyer who has promised an all-out offensive on crime with plans to build 10 mega prisons and reduce gender-based violence by 30%.
1: Seré implacable.
2: I will be relentless against those who seek to destroy Colombia. I will be firm against criminals. I will be decisive against the corrupt. I will be unyielding in the face of terrorism. And I will do so through reason or by the force of law.
0: On the other side is 63-year-old three-term Senator Iván Cepeda, representing President Gustavo Petro's Pacto Histórico coalition. He has run on the continuation of social justice policies and the promise to strengthen the economic reforms launched by the president, the most popular reform being the big increase of the nation's minimum wage.
3: We have begun to put into practice the principle that our second administration, just like our first, will be with the people, by the people, and for the people.
0: Cepeda's critics are concerned about his plans to continue the Petro's total peace strategy, which favors negotiations with remaining rebel groups and criminal gangs. Voters will head to the polls after a turbulent year that the International Committee of the Red Cross calls the worst humanitarian consequences of armed conflict over the past decade. Armed groups this year have launched attacks with drones and assassinated a presidential candidate in June of last year. This makes it for an emotional and uneasy election season. One Colombian analyst points to a reliance on social media in elections. This will be the first Colombian election in which no candidate agreed to debate policies on television.
4: Candidates understood that the contrast of their opinions in a televised debate was not that important, but the contrast that they wanted to create and to position is via very short videos in social network platforms, more enhancing a feeling and a sentiment, a practitioner's sentiment, rather than a programmatic proposal itself.
0: Michelle Vega, CGTN, Bogota, Colombia.
5: In Bolivia, a state of emergency has been declared after nearly 2 months of protests. It means a wider military deployment to clear blockades that protesters had used to cut off the capital from the rest of the country. Protesters are demanding higher wages, an end to fuel shortages, and the resignation of President Rodrigo Paz. Paz has blamed leftist former president Evo Morales for stoking the discontent. Still ahead, drama on and off the pitch at this year's FIFA World Cup and sharing the cuisines of refugees in New York. A taste after this break.
6: You might think you are better informed in an information age. 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And data poverty shuts out many. We at CGTN are committed to transcending the information gap and the digital divide. 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

0: Welcome back. June 20 is World Refugee Day, and one business in New York is determined to change the narratives around displaced people. It's called Eat Offbeat, a food company showcasing cuisines from around the world through immigrant and refugee chefs. Mitch McCann reports.
1: In New York, Chef Dia is cooking with gas. Well, almost. This food kiosk at Pier 57 along the Hudson River is opening in the coming days and will sell the Syrian chef's specialties.
2: Shawarma, it's number one, and kebab, it's from my food.
1: Chef Dia came to the U.S. as a refugee and found work with Eat Offbeat, a business that hires refugees

0: immigrants utilizing the cooking skills they have brought with them to the United States.
1: So Eat of Meat is a collective of refugees and immigrants with an unparalleled passion for the craft of cooking.
0: Wissam Kahi started the business with his sister, Manal, in 2015 when they couldn't find a hummus product in the US that was as good as their grandmother's recipe from Aleppo in Syria. It sparked the idea to hire refugees and immigrants with culinary backgrounds who could recreate foods from their homes that were much better than the supermarket offerings. The company now runs a cafe in the downtown Manhattan neighborhood of NoHo. This food kiosk near Chelsea will open soon, and they offer cooking demonstrations as well as catering services. With World Refugee Day being celebrated on Saturday, Wissam says one of their core missions is to change the negative perception that some people have of refugees.
1: What strikes me is the level of resilience and desire for hard work and desire for success and desire of assimilation that I have seen in the refugees that we have worked with. Amazing work ethics, amazing desire to succeed, and a lot of skills. And I think, I'm hoping that public opinion should not forget that there is a lot of contributions that refugees are bringing to the table.
0: Sarujan also moved to the US as a refugee, and his mother, an expert in Sri Lankan cuisine, found Eat Off Beat to be a place where she could showcase her culture. Sarujan later joined the team too and will manage the new location.
2: Food is a huge thing for us. For her to now go and cook, that she would probably cook every day at home, still within her country, still representing her country, still representing her name, is the most best part about her job.
0: Wissam Kahi says World Refugee Day is an opportunity for people to learn something new about the countries refugees come from. And what better place to start than by trying their food? Mitch McCann, CGTN, New York.
3: It's another day of action at the World Cup as the group stage continues with teams battling for knockout rounds. Meanwhile, attention also turns to Iran amid reported visa and travel restrictions. Dan Williams reports.
4: Plenty of action to keep you updated over a busy weekend of World Cup football. The early match on Saturday saw an all-European tie, that one taking place in Group F in Houston between the Netherlands and Sweden. Netherlands winning that one eventually 5-1. A couple of goals from Bobby early in the first half, really setting Netherlands on their way before Cody Gakpo added a couple early in the second half. 5-1, the final score in that match. And Netherlands bouncing back from their draw against Japan in their opening match and now looking very much on course to qualify for the knockout rounds. But there's also plenty of interest on issues off the pitch as well. And Iran, a little later today, will hold a news conference here and will update us as to whether they've been impacted once again with their World Cup preparations. They had wanted to stay 2 days in Los Angeles and also an extra day to recover as well. That was rejected by FIFA. They're playing Belgium on Sunday in Group G. That was rejected. They, of course, are flying up from Mexico to Tijuana for all of their individual group games. And we will find out a little later as to whether there have been any further impacts. We know from what they said following their opening game against New Zealand, a 2-2 draw, that they did suffer some impacts in that one, that they say it took them 5 hours to make what is a relatively short journey. And of course, they've already been impacted by their moving their training base, first of all, from the US to Mexico, and also some of their wider delegation being rejected in terms of their visas. So many of those staying behind in Mexico as well. We will get an update from Iran a little later, and we will find out whether there have been further impacts, as I say, ahead of that second group match that they face against the group favourites, Belgium. Dan Williams, CGTN, Los Angeles.
3: And to discuss more on the World Cup, let's turn to Mike Baco, sports editor, DailyNational.com. Mike, great having you first. And look, we're all following this tournament, but has the U.S. actually arrived, or are we overreacting to a hot start here?
5: Yes, certainly a good reaction to need to consider, right? This is the first time since 1930 that the U.S. men's national team has won back-to-back World Cup games. So that in and of itself does not mean that they have arrived. That does not mean that they are in that same category as the Englands, the France, the Argentinas, and the Brazils. But it is a conversation. It's better to be having this conversation about them advancing than it is about trying to figure out what sort of machinations need to happen for them to advance. So this is a great position for them to be in. And honestly, those two games that they played, certainly probably among their best World Cup games in many generations against Paraguay, and then certainly a very convincing win against Australia. So they are off to a hot start.
3: Outstanding soccer there. And at the same time, is the 48-team World Cup creating better drama or just more noise?
5: More games, and certainly not more drama. There's more games. There's more games for people to go to. There's more inventory for the national broadcast and the international broadcast. And honestly, that's what the goal of this World Cup, this expansion in the number of teams, and certainly doing it in three host countries, certainly trying to saturate the U.S. markets after being in Russia and Qatar, unconventional locations for the last two World Cups. So this is an expansion of what they are trying to do. They are trying to grow the game even further globally, the world's number one sport, but does not have the same foothold here in the U.S. Again, this is one of those situations similar to, say, the Super Bowl or those big events where the event is the biggest part of the game, but there are all these other ancillary things that go along with it, and that's what this World Cup is kind of turning into.
3: And with so many teams presenting really good football from unexpected, possibly new powerhouses, which heavyweights look most vulnerable right now?
5: Yeah, I think you have to look at two heavyweights, that one that had a tie, an unexpected tie in Spain, and then a loss by Germany to the Ivory Coast, a historic tie that Spain had with Cape Verde, and then Germany's outright loss to the Ivory Coast. So those are certainly two that caught everyone's attention. Two teams, traditional powerhouses, certainly in this World Cup as well. They were among the favorite teams, or at least in that top quadrant of teams that that certainly had a chance to lift the cup at the end. So these two are pretty shocking on a historic level. And then just looking at the scope,
3: will eventually be lifted by one team captain. Could this World Cup produce a real shock champion, or do you expect the usual powers to survive and one of them just make it?
5: Yeah, one of the benefits of having this many more teams and this many more games is that the World Cup is drawn out a lot more than in previous years. So one thing that it does allow is for this conversation to be happening for the U.S. team, let's say, or for underdog teams like Morocco, where it's like, do we have a chance? Do we not have a chance? Netherlands certainly looking good today. But I think when all is said and done, when all these teams kind of get out of this group play and get into this higher range competition, the Frances, the Englands, who have acquitted themselves quite well, along with Argentina and Brazil, those are going to be the top level teams. And even Spain, even though that tie set them back, I do think that there's different tiers and different echelons of teams. I don't expect a huge upset, but we could see one of those teams, those underdog teams, make it a little further than we thought at the beginning of this cup tournament.
3: Mike Bako, thank you very much for your time and insights. Great having you.
5: My pleasure.
3: Still ahead. Rhythmic drumming, synchronized paddling, powerful chants, and flawless cooperation. We'll go dragon boat racing right after this break.
6: 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We put the focus on the details. To see more, to understand better. 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
7: Welcome back. It's a holiday weekend in China as the country celebrates the Dragon Boat Festival. This is an ancient maritime art that requires skill and teamwork. Chen Songwu reports.
8: Rhythmic drumming, synchronized paddling, powerful chants, and flawless cooperation. This is what I saw in a 500-year-old dragon boat race held in Foshan's Diezhou. Every year during a Dragon Boat Festival, there are usually 18 local teams participating in the races, and each boat is roughly 25 meters long and carries about 30 people, including paddlers, steersmen, and a drummer.
9: So what makes the Dragon Boat race so exciting to watch? The sharp turns that the teams have to make at high speed, and for those paddlers, one wrong move and they may lose control. And this is a thrill for the crowds, but also the biggest test for the teams like these people.
8: The competitions take place across several courses. These range from L-shaped and S-shaped to C-shaped turns, and each is about 500 to 600 meters long, but the narrowest turn is only about 3 meters in length.
10: A dragon boat in Diezhou has three essential roles. The drummer is the conductor, calling the pace and the sprints. The steersmen control the turns, and the paddlers must be perfectly in sync to keep the boat stable. It's the combination of all three that makes the boat fast and steady.
8: The boat race is a beloved piece of cultural heritage for locals and all people who cherish it. The motto of Diezhou Dragon Boats, rather crash the boat than paddle slow, is encouraging more young people from other regions in the province to join the celebration and attracting more tourists as well.
11: I've been watching the race for half an hour. What impressed me most was watching them take the turns. Their skills were absolutely solid, and it really got my heart racing.
8: As one of China's most important cultural heartlands for the Dragon Boat Festival, Guangdong has turned this ancient tradition into a celebration of unity, heritage, and competitive spirit. Chen Songwu, CGTN, Guangdong Province.
7: And that is the world today. 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I'm Diego Laje. 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

Myanmar President Min Aung Hlaing sits down for an exclusive interview with Leaders Talk. On his first state visit to China since assuming the presidency, he shares his expectations for the future of China-Myanmar relations. Having visited China more than 10 times, he has witnessed firsthand the country's remarkable transformation and modernization. He also highlights the opportunities Myanmar has gained through cooperation under the Belt and Road Initiative. Stay tuned to Leaders Talk.

0: Hello and welcome to Leaders Talk, where we meet leaders, thinkers, and trailblazers. I'm Zou Yun. Our guest today is President of Myanmar, Min Aung Hlaing. As his first state visit to China as Myanmar president, how does he view the enduring bilateral friendship between our two countries? After traveling to several regions across China, what are his observations on the country's path towards modernization? And how does he see the practical cooperation across a wide range of sectors delivering tangible benefits for the people of both China and Myanmar? Join us as we explore all these questions in our conversation with him. 明昂莱总统您好，感谢您接受我们的采访。我们知道这一次访华是您在今年四月就任缅甸总统以来首次对中国进行国事访问。我们也注意到这一次您随行的代表团规格很高，所以您希望通过此次访华取得什么样的成果？
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2: Myanmar is located in the western part of the Indochina Peninsula. It borders China to the northeast, India and Bangladesh to the northwest, Laos and Thailand to the east and southeast, and overlooks the Bay of Bengal and the Andaman Sea to the southwest. China and Myanmar are friendly neighbors linked by geography and a long history of exchanges. For generations, the peoples of the two countries have referred to each other as Pakpaw,a term meaning fraternal or brotherly friendship. In June 1950, China and Myanmar formally established diplomatic relations. The two countries were among the earliest advocates and practitioners of the five principles of peaceful coexistence, helping set a model for relations based on mutual respect, equality, and mutually beneficial cooperation.
0: 六月十六号上午，习近平主席与您在北京人民大会堂举行了会谈。在会谈当中，习主席强调，中国是缅甸共享边界最长的邻居，是可以信赖的朋友和伙伴。总统先生，我们也很想知道您如何评价中缅两国关系的。

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2: Images may appear to be identical, but looks can be deceiving. The difference is not always obvious. It has to be discovered.There are always different sides to a story. We put the focus on the details. 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
3: Myanmar is an important participant in the Belt and Road Initiative. In recent years, China and Myanmar have continued to expand practical cooperation.Delivering new outcomes in areas ranging from trade and investment to infrastructure, energy, and livelihood development. During this visit, President Min Aung Hlaing explored China's experience in railway development in Beijing and discussed opportunities for deeper bilateral cooperation in the sector. He then traveled to Shanghai aboard a Fuxing high-speed train, gaining first-hand experience of China's advanced rail network.In Hangzhou, he visited leading technology companies to learn more about China's innovation-driven development. From

During the interview, President Min Aung Hlaing expressed his hope for deeper and comprehensive cooperation with China. I will look forward to the building of the job of this edition of Leaders Talk. I'm Zhou Yun reporting from Beijing. Thank you for watching and see you next time.

0: China is one of the largest film markets in the world. Rapid expansion in theater infrastructure is spreading access to cinema to cities and smaller communities alike. How did this transformation happen? I'm Mike Walter. Let's take it full frame.
1: China has become one of the world's largest film markets.
2: It's really not until the late 70s that suddenly the doors open up with the reform era, and you start getting some Hollywood imports coming back in, but also local Chinese films trying to reimagine America.
3: We're a tech-based art firm. As those materials have expanded, so too have our creative opportunities and our working conditions.
1: Domestic Chinese films increasingly outperform Hollywood imports.
4: Whatever you want to tell the world, you tell the world that I'm just recording. I don't have purpose. I just want to listen to your story and to share with the world because I'm a filmmaker.
5: He is not telling war stories. He is telling the stories of people who were caught up in war. And I think that's a critical difference. Yes, if you watch the films, you come away with a basic understanding of military activities. The stories themselves are just so compelling, they want to know more.
1: Some Hollywood blockbusters include Chinese actors to appeal to local audiences.
2: Let's make a Chinese film and cast a Hollywood actor, or let's make a Hollywood film and shoot it in China. That's how a lot of the co-productions were functioning.
6: What is interesting that I understanding about Chinese filmmaking industry is they're really embracing AI and that there's a strong momentum to make all the films, if not largely with AI, entirely with AI.
1: The new box office 2. Next.

0: Chinese domestic films now regularly dominate the local box office. It's a reflection of a growing confidence in homegrown storytelling and stronger connections with Chinese audiences. My next guest, Michael Berry, has been writing about this shift for more than two decades. I met Michael Berry at his home in Los Angeles. The great thing about you is you've got like this historical viewpoint. You've watched this this drama unfolding, if you will. I mean, you've seen it when it, the Tay Day, and now kind of track for us what it was like watching kind of this collaboration, China and Hollywood, and you know, maybe from the heyday to today.
1: Well, you know, it's gone through many chapters in this story, and it's kind of wild in terms of the different permutations that this relationship has experienced. It's really not until the late 70s, early 80s that suddenly the doors open up with the reform era and you start getting some Hollywood imports coming back in, but also local Chinese films trying to reimagine America, Hollywood, the figure of the American and what they look like. And there's a whole series of films in the early 80s that are kind of navigating China's relationship with the United States. And then you start getting some early co-productions like Steven Spielberg's Empire of the Sun in the 1980s. These are mostly one-sided Hollywood productions that are using China as a shooting location and maybe using some Chinese actors, but pretty much these are standard Hollywood productions shot on location in China. You don't really get, I guess, a new chapter until, well, the early 90s. That's when The Fugitive by Harrison Ford, that's the first Hollywood film to be officially distributed for theatrical release in China. There had been other Hollywood films that made it into theaters, but this was the big one that

0: actually had a was under a new kind of agreement with Chinese distributors.
1: Michael Berry is a professor of contemporary Chinese cultural studies at UCLA and is also director of the Center for Chinese Studies. His work focuses on modern and contemporary Chinese literature, Chinese cinema, popular culture, and translation studies.
2: So it's more than just a domestic market. Now it's kind of strategic partnerships. With, yeah, and you get the payoff is you get, yes, the domestic market, right?
0: Definitely, definitely. There, I think it's a multi-pronged approach. And one of the things that really drove the increase in co-productions is what happens in the early 2000s. So if we go back to 2000, that's the year Crouching Tiger, Hidden Dragon is released. That is a film that completely changes the game for not only Chinese cinema, but foreign language cinema in Hollywood and in the world. It became the biggest box office hit in U.S. history for a foreign language film, and still holds that rank, most profitable foreign language film. And what it does that's very important for the Chinese market is it opens up a window and an opportunity for them to produce similar films that can broaden the global market for Chinese language cinema. And most of them double down on that genre and that format. That is wuxia or martial arts subject matter shot in pre-modern China with exotic locations, incredible choreography and CGI. And so you start getting in 2002, Hero by Zhang Yimou, 2004, House of Flying Daggers, 2006, Curse of the Golden Flower. Those are all by Zhang Yimou. It's almost the prelude to all of this, because of what it does is it starts opening up the commercial market for commercial cinema in China. And it's during this period in the 2000s that new theaters are going up, ticket prices are going up, the whole box office revenue is expanding exponentially almost every year in China during this whole period after the 2000s. So that's one part of what's happening. And then when we start getting, and because of that economic expansion, you're also getting more and more Chinese studios starting to invest directly in Hollywood. And so you start to see films like, well, a couple touchstone moments during this expansion are, say, 2010, when you have the Karate Kid remake with Jaden Smith and Jackie Chan. That's a film that is a kind of one of the more successful co-production models. Or Forbidden Kingdom is also right around that time. That was the first on-screen pairing of Jet Li and Jackie Chan, two of the most iconic figures in Chinese language cinema. But it was a co-production with Hollywood that brought them together, ironically, not a local production. And so these are films that, like Forbidden Kingdom, was number one at the box office in the United States. It also performed pretty well in China.
1: China sees its film industry as a major global cultural force, standing alongside the United States in shaping worldwide cinema trends.
2: So when you look back on these co-productions, what would be a true success story out of this history for you?
0: Well, in terms of box office, you know, Karate Kid, Forbidden Kingdom, those did very well commercially. However, creatively, they're kind of lopsided. They're very much Hollywood is driving the, you know, the script, the direction, the overall vision of these films. I don't know how many of the most of the co-productions, either they work either one way or the other. So either it's basically a Hollywood film shot in on location in China with some Chinese actors, or it's a Chinese film plugging in some A-list Hollywood actors. And so in the latter category, you had films like Feng Xiaogang's Back to 1942, which starred Tim Robbins and Adrian Brody, or you had Zhang Yimou make The Flowers of War, starring Christian Bale. Those are essentially Chinese, local Chinese films with a big Hollywood actor thrown into the mix. But again, is that really what the spirit of a co-production should be in terms of a more fully fledged, organic melding of the minds and creativity of the best and brightest from both of these industries? Instead, it was very much, let's make a Chinese film and cast a Hollywood actor, or let's make a Hollywood film and shoot it in China. That's how a lot of the co-productions were functioning.
2: You mentioned Christian Bale is kind of like a bookend story because he's kind of there early on, too.
0: Yeah,
2: and he is a kid, right?
0: Yeah, Empire of the Sun in 1980 is one of, if not the first, Hollywood China co-production. And that, again, was one, it was basically a Hollywood film shot on location in China using China as a set piece. And so, you know, maybe in the future, if we have co-productions 2.0, we'll see something that's more outside the box and thinking creatively about how to really capitalize on the what the possibilities could be for bringing these two industries together.
1: Chinese audiences are increasingly prioritizing domestic films, reflecting confidence in local storytelling and production quality.
3: Was there ever a time where you kind of see the Chinese sensibilities of affecting how they tell a Hollywood story? I mean, where maybe it is cross-pollination. We learn a little something about another culture, perhaps, but that just didn't happen? You didn't see it?
0: Well, for the co-production model, I saw largely a turn towards more conservative types of approach. However, in the local Chinese market, at the same time, what you start seeing is film directors, producers, production companies kind of internalizing certain Hollywood norms, aesthetics, genres, filmmaking approaches, but instead of a co-production, taking that for themselves. And so, like, look at a film like Wolf Warrior 2, which is one of the most profitable films in Chinese box office history. It's one of the few films that hit the, kind of enters the billion-dollar club, or pretty close to the billion-dollar club. For Hollywood, you need the world to enter the billion-dollar, you need like a Marvel Avengers movie to hit that billion-dollar box office receipts. What was so important for a film like Wolf Warrior 2 is was able to reach those kind of box office numbers with one market and one market alone, and that's the local Chinese market. And so films like that started to show the industry in China, we don't really need, unlike Hollywood, which needs the world to be successful and to float. If you make one of these superhero movies with a $200 million budget, you need this global audience. For China, they don't really need the global audience because of the population and expanding box office in China alone. And so that was a real telltale sign when Wolf Warrior 2 was so successful, but it did so with the help of Hollywood behind the scenes. The action choreographer was the same person who did Captain America and the Avengers. The antagonist, Frank Grillo, was the antagonist in Captain America's, the second Captain America film. The composer is a Hollywood composer. So there's all this talent behind the scenes that's brought in from Hollywood, but now it's been internalized.
3: I'm thinking back, Hainan Film Festival, James Cameron goes there and he's pitching his new movie. There's still kind of this reliance on, it'd be great to get that Chinese market to watch your film. Have you seen any kind of like, because you've watched this for a long time,
0: yeah,
3: where messaging or how you create a film in order to like be more accepted by a Chinese audience, how it shifts in kind of narratives or approaches? What have you seen there?
0: So there have been major shifts. And it's also, there's been ebbs and flows. So during the heyday, when the Chinese market was expanding and Hollywood was very excited about the possibilities that market might reveal, if you look at all the franchise films, we're talking around, again, 2010 to 2015, maybe even you can go earlier, 2005 to 2015, that decade. And you look at franchise films from Hollywood, whether it's X-Men or it's Avengers or Iron Man, you can just go to Transformers. Many of these films started to cast Chinese celebrities, often in supporting roles, usually small roles, but that was a direct way in which Hollywood was trying to make their films more palpable and acceptable to the Chinese market. Some rejected that because they felt it was disingenuous. And there were Chinese, I remember when Iron Man, I think it was Iron Man 2, cast a Chinese actor in a kind of supporting role, but it was a very minor role. And in fact, the global release, a lot of her lines were cut, but in the Chinese release, they were left in. And there were critics in China who said, this is kind of disingenuous. And you can't make a film and throw in a Chinese actor for 2 or 3 minutes and expect us to get all excited and get behind that. And so I think Hollywood was trying to figure this out, and China was also trying to figure this out. And there was definitely a pushback among some viewers. But go back and look at the cast from those blockbuster films during that decade, and you'll see this mark

0: market increase in the casting of Chinese actors. And that's clearly an effort to qualify as a co-production or to simply pander to the Chinese market.
1: The long-term goal from a Chinese industry perspective is to build a globally respected film sector that can compete with Hollywood on equal footing.
2: We saw Hollywood and China coming together on co-productions, working together. Then we kind of see this, everybody kind of going in different directions, and everybody's got the same fight. Is there a decoupling, or do you ever see a time where both these sides come back together again?
0: So while this macro decoupling is definitely playing out in a very powerful way, you do see individuals kind of pushing against the grain. And microdramas is a great example. Do you know so many microdramas are shot right here in Los Angeles by Chinese filmmakers and Chinese film crews who are coming here and making microdramas for a global market and making them in English and Spanish and different languages? And so that's a huge brand new market. It's kind of the Wild West, and they're extremely profitable. And a lot of that is being driven by Chinese entrepreneurs. So we do see that kind of happening, this form of innovation and taking advantage of the moment, striking while it's hot, and also waging a certain bet that microdramas are going to be just as popular globally as they have been in China over the last couple of years. And indeed, it seems like they're really gaining in popularity in Mexico, in the United States, and elsewhere. And so there are those opportunities, but we do need the top-down support to guide better China-U.S. relations in terms of entertainment collaborations. Right now, there's so many hindrances that are being kind of placed before us. And I think we are going to be better in the long run if we learn how to collaborate and how to work together. And in these different areas, I mean, China still wants to access the U.S. market for their films, and Hollywood still wants to access the Chinese market for their films, but there are these top-down hindrances that are kind of impeding that. And so long-term, I think we're still going to be in a much better place if we can get to a time where we can collaborate, we can work together and find ways that our culture, whether it be film or literature or art, can be shared. That's what art does. It breaks down boundaries. And these stories should be universal stories that we could all learn from. And instead, we're in a kind of precarious place at the moment. But long-term, hopefully we can overcome.
2: Are we seeing kind of a new wave of directors there? And do they have important things to say? And what are you seeing there? And how interesting is it for you?
0: Yeah, so China did have its own new wave. You know, the fifth generation in the early 80s is basically the Chinese new wave. And that's where we got Zhang Yimou, Chen Kaige, Tian Zhuangzhuang, this whole new generation of filmmakers whose films were winning major awards at international film festivals, who were innovating in terms of telling a new type of story with a new visual language. And they're an incredibly important generation of filmmakers. And many of them later transformed and became the pioneers of the commercial film industry in China and after the 2000s. I mean, Zhang Yimou, who started out as a maverick kind of art house director, by the time we get to the 2000s, he's making Hero and House of Flying Daggers and these big budget martial arts spectacle films. And now he's making a whole series of other more commercially driven films. And then if you have the sixth generation that came, you know, several years after that, late 80s, early 90s. Again, this is kind of a second new wave of Chinese filmmaking where we got Jia Zhangke, we got Zhang Yuan, Wang Xiaoshuai, and a whole new generation of filmmakers, again, kind of pushing the boundaries of storytelling and cinema. I think the big story of Chinese filmmaking of the last 20 years has been the juggernaut of commercial filmmaking in China. That's where we start getting these billion-dollar films. We start getting films made on a scale and at a level that I think even Hollywood can barely believe that these things are being made. And so that's kind of where we're still at, this golden age of commercial cinema, of filmmaking. And of course, sometimes there's tension between the more art house film and the commercial cinema. But it's nothing short of miraculous how the whole industry has gone from basically local films made on very small budgets by state-sponsored studios in the 80s to now these incredibly creative and profitable films that we see dominating Chinese screens.
2: Thank you, Michael.

0: really appreciate it.
1: Thank you. It's been a pleasure.
2: Coming up.
3: Our parents are a direct witness of the war. So that's why probably at our age, we know more feeling about the war. But for the young generation, this film, I hope, can tell them a little more, give them more feeling about how valuable the peacetime for the family.
4: Images may appear to be identical, but looks can be deceiving. The difference is not always obvious. It has to be discovered. There are always different sides to a story. We put the focus on the details. To see more, to understand better. CGTN. See the difference.
5: Chinese director Fong Li is working on a new film. It's called The Forgotten General. The China-U.S. co-production tells the story of the highest-ranking American Army officer to become a prisoner of war during World War II. General Jonathan Wainwright was captured in the Philippines and later held in a Japanese prison camp in Shenyang.

0: Hello, hello.
1: Hey.
0: Mike.
1: So good to meet
0: good
1: you.
0: Good to see you.
1: I'm really looking forward to chatting with you.
0: Sure, sure. I've heard about you a few times.
1: Well, I've heard a lot about you.
0: I've seen your
1: film. Amazing.
2: Dang Li, a Chinese filmmaker, a geophysicist by training, surveyed the area where the ship went down. He believes he's found the wreck of the Lisbon Maru.
3: Fong Li directed the award-winning film The Sinking of the Lisbon Maru.
4: I've been worrying for a long time now, and I don't know what to do.
5: I did all the homework for writing. For a story is called The Forgotten General. I'm talking about a general Wainwright. I'm going to do a documentary for that. My biggest, I bought his book last year. I was touched, moved. You know, how they were forgotten. The scope of generals forgotten during World War II in the Philippines.
3: General John Wainwright took command after the fall of Bataan and Corregidor, surrendering to prevent further loss of life, and later endured harsh imprisonment alongside his men as a prisoner of war.
6: General Wainwright is an American hero, but he is a forgotten hero.
3: Bill Einreinhofer is an Emmy Award-winning film director based in New York.
6: In General Wainwright's story, I discover the story of someone who had virtually everything taken away from him. Everything. During those times that he was in the Japanese prisoner of war camps, he was starved. He was beaten. He was wearing rags. He was constantly hungry. He experienced all of this, yet somehow he remained himself. He remained true to his values.
3: Together, they're now working on a new film about General Wainwright's time as a POW.
5: At that time, China was invaded and occupied by Japan, you know. And China became the ally of the U.S. and because the U.S. is the ally of our European countries, especially British. And this corner in the Far East was not that important to the United States at that time. Only after Pearl Harbor, I would say, from our perception, you know, China received a great help, support, supplies from the U.S. So all the Chinese people, when we grow up, we all remember Flying Tiger.
6: For China, what we look upon as World War II started in 1931, which means for 10 years prior to Pearl Harbor, war was a day-to-day reality to the Chinese people. And I think it has left a deep emotional scar. It's something which at times gets papered over, but at the end of the day, it's not that far beneath the surface. It's a tangible reality today.
5: Also hump supplies, because China was totally blockaded by Japan. It's especially Vietnam-China railway was cut out. So that's why China built up to this Burma road on the mountains in a few months. So without a U.S. supply, I would say it's hard for Chinese resistance against Japan. So that's why after Pearl Harbor, when the Pacific War started officially, and China was supported.
7: Home to San Francisco, September 10, 1945, came America's hero of Corregidor, General Jonathan Wainwright, the man who lived through 40 months of indignities in a Japanese prison camp.
6: When Wainwright came back from captivity, when he came back to America, he was a national hero. he wrote a book. Along with the book, he serialized the book, and it was published in newspapers across the country. For the rights for those newspapers to run his story, the newspapers paid what today would be like, I don't know, $1 million. Because everyone wanted to know about him.
8: This is truly such a welcome as a man dreams of. A locked way behind barbed wire and the bayonets of cruel jailers.
6: Now, nobody knows about him at all. And so I was a history major back in college, and I have a certain love of the past. And I certainly enjoy conveying stories from the past to people today.
3: In China, entire cities and rural regions were devastated by prolonged warfare.
5: My father experienced World War II, so he has told me a lot about the war because he was studying in high school in Chongqing. You know, it was China's war capital then during World War II. So he also, many of his classmates went to for the pilots, Air Force. So my father taught me a lot about World War II. So we don't have much about our information about World War II.
8: I told everyone part of
6: it. Director Fong is all about communication. And if there's one thing we have a problem with these days, it's communication, which seems odd because we have these electronic devices and we can talk to people and we can research and we do shopping, do all these things. But when it comes to actually speaking to each other, when it comes to actual conversations where you have give and take, to an extent, that seems to be a lost art.
5: Whatever you want to tell the world, you tell the world, I'm just recording. I don't have purpose. I just want to listen to your story and then share with the world.

0: because I'm a filmmaker. That's what I told them. So that's why I keep telling students at the university how to interview. I say that, you know, when you have a purpose, form your questions, you actually make disturb the way of thinking. You just chat, free chat. You listen to them because, you know, it's an old story.
1: If you look at Director Fong's approach, he is not telling war stories. He is telling the stories of people who were caught up in war. And I think that's a critical difference. Yes, if you watch the films, you come away with a basic understanding of military activities. But that is the backdrop upon which all these other stories are taking place. And I think that makes his films very, very accessible to people, even people who don't really care about history, people who don't think about World War II.
0: Our young generation probably not knowing that much at all. I think now we have seen more and more exposures of World War II in today's internet. So we say at this season, realistically, this film, you know, making people closer to the in the result of the what could happen during the war. Also, China was facing some more tensions around itself, South China Sea, Taiwan Strait, and also dispute for the island with Japan. So automatically, general people in the past 10 years, there are more on the perception or warnings about the war now.
2: At the White House with President Truman came his greatest surprise. Jonathan Wainwright was presented the Congressional Medal of Honor, highest award of the nation he served.
1: General Wainwright was not someone who enjoyed being on the stage. He was in many ways just a regular person. He did not promote himself. There are others, other generals, who certainly did promote themselves, but that's just not the way that he was. And so the fact that he wasn't so pushy, that he wasn't so aggressive, that remarkably he was so laid back, in part explains why his memory has faded more than some other people.
3: During the war in China, civilians were caught in the midst of violent occupation, aerial bombardments, and forced displacement.
0: When I grew up talking to my neighbors, my relatives, especially my dad, he told me about the Japanese bombing on Chongqing. He was a high school student there. They were running for air raid every day. So he told me a lot about the World War II. Because he was a high school student in Chongqing. Chongqing was the capital of the wartime and bombed so many times. So that's why Dad kept telling me during that time, every day, whenever siren runs, they run to the shelters. So that's why, you know, you and I, our parents are the direct witness of the war. So that's why probably at our age, we know more feeling about the war. For the young generation, this film, I hope, can tell them a little more, give them more feeling about how valuable the peacetime for the family.
4: And I say to my students, what is it you bring that a robot can't do? What do you know that a robot doesn't know?

0: Facing the unknown is always difficult. In a world in turmoil, it's easy to lose orientation.
1: Essential to a film's global success. That can mean tailoring scripts, casting, and locations to resonate with Chinese audiences.
2: Now, artificial intelligence is transforming how films are made. From faster editing and lower cost visual effects to even fully AI generated characters.
1: All right, Janet, good to see you.
3: Good to see you.
1: Let's head this way.
3: Okay, let's do it.
2: My next guest, Janet Grillo, is an Emmy Award winning producer, independent filmmaker, and former studio executive at New Line Cinema. I met Janet in New York. Grillo is an arts professor at New York University's Tisch School of the Arts, teaching writing and production. She is an Emmy Award-winning producer and a former senior vice president at New Line Cinema. Grillo has mentored emerging filmmakers while working across independent and studio film production.
1: Well, we're going to talk a little bit about AI, because I know you're having AI conversations at NYU.
4: We are.
1: Describe what those conversations are like.
4: Well, they're complex. You know, artificial intelligence isn't one thing. It's, first of all, it's tools. It doesn't think. It doesn't create. It is used by people to create. And it's very important that it doesn't substitute for the human process and the human touch. So, and I think we have to kind of define terms. First of all, what is AI, right? There's large language models, there's generative image making, and there's technology that we've been using in our regular lives for a long time. You know, every time that you do a spell correct, guess what? That's AI, right? So it's already in the technology that we use in a day-to-day. It's already in the camera technology that's creating automatic focus. It's already in editing software. So it's just sort of expanding the realm and understanding what these tools are and how they're expanding. So the conversations we're having are exactly like the conversations people are having outside of the academy, which is, what is it? What's its possibilities? What's the opportunities? What are the ramifications? What are we concerned about? And educating ourselves and our students about this great complexity, just like people in the industry are. So it's not that different.
2: This year, NYU's Tisch School of the Arts signed a deal with a generative AI company called Runway. Founded by two Tisch alumni, the AI tools allow students to edit and generate videos, images, and audio.
1: I think about green screen technology and how everyone was talking about that. I was talking to somebody about AI, and they said, look, if you had to hire 700 extras and get like the Coliseum, but instead you could use AI and have the 700 extra, extras. You can use that money on something else in the film. And who wouldn't do that? And it is, are those the conversations? I mean, is that where you see AI really coming to fruition?
4: Yeah. I mean, what you're describing is VFX. We've had visual effects and CGI for a long time. So this is a more sophisticated way to ramp that up. And one of the more interesting projects right now is Doug Liman has made a feature film that was inspired by a documentary where they're going to try and find the guy who created Bitcoin. And it is a grown-up movie. It's a social satire that's very much in the tradition of Adam McKay's Big Short, right? So it's using factual information and creating a political social satire. And this is a film which necessarily takes place at many locations around the world. If they had made it in a traditional way, going to those locations, the producers claim it would have cost about $300 million. And I believe that because of what it costs in days, in travel, in all of the extras that you pay, all of your crew and extras, and actors, rather. They did it in a way where they're using AI not with anything

0: that is human, right? There's a human who wrote the script. There's humans who act in it. There's humans who direct it, right? But the, instead of having elaborate sets and locations and all those company moves, they went to a warehouse and created what is sort of loosely, you could think of as a volume screen. This is technology we have at NYU as well, where they sort of wrap around screens and actors interact in actual physical sets in front of these kind of wraparound green screens. And the sets are constructed in ways so the actors are moving and going up and down, and then projected imagery is imposed in post-production so that the actual location, the depth of the location, is something that's visually projected. They were able to make a film that would have cost $300,000 for $300 million for $70 million. Now, what does that allow? It allows for a grown-up movie to be made in a studio system, whereas the film, as originally budgeted, would be impossible. And so there's a way in which used that way as kind of an amplified CGI that doesn't impose itself upon the human process and the human touch and the human collaboration between actor, director, and writer, that feels like a great opportunity so that we can safeguard a certain kind of sophisticated storytelling that's very, very in peril because the economics of making a traditional system make no sense. We're a tech-based art firm. We're looking around all these cameras and lights, right? Right? It doesn't exist without these materials. And so the materials determine our opportunities creatively and also our working conditions. And as those materials have expanded, so too have our creative opportunities and our working conditions.
1: It's interesting because you spent time in Shanghai, so you know students here, students there. Is filmmaking different? Is their embrace of technology different? How would you describe it?
0: Well, it's important to say that when I was in Shanghai, I wasn't teaching filmmaking per se, but I was teaching screenwriting. And these were not students who, like our students, are in a conservatory setting where they're all about filmmaking. These were liberal arts students who were taking this as kind of an interesting exploration. But I found it very, very poignant because the students were telling the kinds of stories that we were telling in the 70s, where we found ourselves as a generation having the generation gap, that our parents had worked really hard to achieve financial stability and they were sending their kids off to college. And now the second generation was interested in self-exploration. What is interesting that I am understanding about Chinese filmmaking industry is they're really embracing AI. There was a full animated feature made entirely from AI, and that there's a strong momentum to make all the films, if not largely with AI, entirely with AI, that will replace the human factor.
1: As AI becomes more widespread, so are anxieties about job loss. A new report by Goldman Sachs found the impact of AI is already most affecting jobs in the tech and creative sectors. The report estimates that 300 million jobs globally will be impacted by AI in the next decade. I think what you're saying is now what you loved about the industry, that you can make films, and they're not always going to have to be the blockbusters. And I remember going to a film festival and talking to a writer, and this guy was celebrated. I mean, he'd done very well. And he had a group of writers, and he talked to me about the group, and they all like names you would know. And I said, oh, what do you guys do? You guys must be creating amazing stuff. He said, oh, yeah, we do, and then we throw it in a desk drawer, because if you don't get, like, five people, like Brad Pitt or Tom Cruise,
2: can't do it.
1: And if it's not huge, it's not going to get made.
2: Right.
1: Now that guy has a chance, but on the flip side, the extra story I told you, if you're an extra and they can do it without the extras, I mean, some people, there's going to be winners and losers, I guess is what I'm getting.
0: Yeah, right. There's shifts, and, you know, to sort of complete that circle is that when we had this huge revenue stream that was unexpected, it became risk capital. So when the videos became the DVDs, it was still this tremendous amount of risk capital so that that emerging generation of filmmakers could get funded. I mean, why not give $1 million to Steven Soderbergh, et cetera, et cetera. And so that grew and there became this opportunity for grown-up storytelling, interesting storytelling, diverse storytelling. And when that went away, everything collapsed. So hence, the opportunities, the consolidation.

0: consolidation of our industry, the collapse of the industry, it means that there's fewer projects being made by fewer people, and those people have to be super A-list, and it's so hard to get a project set up now. So hard. So yeah, you're right. There's a trade-off. At least now, interesting films, there's a possibility, like with Doug Liman, that he's making this grown-up movie that would have been impossible in the studio system in a traditional way. But there is a trade-off. You're right. There are jobs that are being replaced by technology, for sure. And that's a concerning prospect. And I think with every new technology, certain jobs go away and other ones rise up. We're in that transition. So as those new jobs emerge and people are trained for them, those will replace other jobs. What are they going to be? It's still emerging, and there's a lot of concern, for sure.
1: Well, and unions are concerned. If you're a voiceover actress or actor, there's a chance that goes away. I mean, so what can the unions do? Where do they play a role in all of this, do you think?
0: Oh, they are the guardrails. I mean, they are the keepers of the flame. The only protections right now have to be human cooperation, right? Because if we're just going on economics and the corporatism of American capitalism right now, it's always about the bottom line. And as we're seeing with this current administration, they want to take every regulation away from AI across the board in all industries. So we can't look to our government for making any guardrails. We have to, as an industry, decide that we want to uphold certain standards of human creative collaboration. The Writers Guild has been very strong in this area, really leading the way. It's interesting because Directors Guild, they're concerned about AI, but their point, and I understand it, is it's hard to imagine AI replacing a human director at this point. So they're sort of on alert for it, whereas WGA has really enshrined certain guardrails that are very important. So, for example, because large language model AI has just sort of scraped stuff from the internet and hasn't paid for underlying copyright, it means that material that is created using large language models cannot be owned. It's not, you can't copyright it. You can't say that it is actually authentically yours. So, ergo, let's say you're hired by a production company, you're a Writers Guild member and they're signatories, and they say, here's an AI script that we generated, work on it, make it better. Well, you'd have to be considered the first writer. So even if you're going to work off of the template of some ideas that came out of, that were scraped from AI, you're not doing a rewrite. You're doing an original script. So in that way, your work conditions are being guaranteed. And the other thing that's important is that no production company or producer or studio can insist on a writer using AI. You have to be told if there's any AI materials that have been given to you in the notes you get or the underlying material. An assembly line.
1: Assembly line.
0: It protects you from being thrust into an assembly line where you're creating slop. Or slop is going to be made instead of you.
1: Like, yeah. Everybody's terrified. The robots are coming. They're going to take my job. AI is coming. It's going to take my job. What jobs are at risk? Which jobs are still going to flourish? I imagine storytelling is never going to change. You still have to have somebody creating a story.
0: Yeah, that's right.
1: But do you see areas where you may be safe, areas where you should be concerned? And what do you tell your students about that?
0: Well, it's an ongoing conversation, and we're still figuring it out. And again, the jobs are changing. So, if you did production design, they're still going to need production designers, but they're going to have to use different tools. You know, it's not as much just the physical materials to build a set, but something that's going to be a hybrid between, you know, this sort of backdrop AI generated imagery and the physical sets. So I suppose, well, right now, the jobs that are most imperiled are really the kind of, if you will, blue collar worker, the guys who are doing the building, the painting, you know, stuff like that. IATSE has enough protections that you're going to have to still have a lot of people work in the trucks and all that transportation. But I think the physical materials of building sets, that's going to change and is changing. You know, in terms of the world of development, that's definitely changing because projects can be evaluated with AI tools. That's something that's definitely shifting, but they're still wanting very intelligent people to give a second look at these evaluations, right? And I say to my students,

0: is, what is it that you bring that a robot can't do? What do you know that a robot doesn't know? Well, you're embodied. You're in a physical body. You can feel, you can smell, you can sense, you can go into the world and have an intuition about what's coming up and what's of interest of your society and your generation. What do you know that's emerging? The AI models are all built on what's already happened. An AI model who's an LLM, who's reading a script, can only evaluate the quality according to what has already succeeded. It cannot anticipate something that's genuinely original that's going to capture a zeitgeist of something that's new and happening next week, right?
1: China is implementing its AI Plus initiative, a national strategy to promote the extensive and in-depth integration of AI across various fields. The Chinese film industry is already embracing AI. The Reunion Journey is China's first animated film produced entirely through AI.
2: You used the word spot, so I'll go there.
0: Yeah,
2: and it's a concern that, you know, like, you're going to end up with shock out there. I mean, we even have court cases where a judge will say to the attorney, you know, you're citing this case, it doesn't exist, and it's obvious that he used AI.
0: Exactly.
2: Do you see a time where, I mean, we have rating systems where it's R, PG-13, that sort of thing? I mean, are we going to have an AI ratings?
0: More sophisticated than you'd think. And there's a lot of pushback. Certainly the kind of short form stuff that's showing up on TikTok and Instagram, people are really recognizing that it's AI and criticizing it. As the tools become more sophisticated and the work becomes better, that's when it's a little harder. But I do feel that there is a hunger for human touch. Maybe I'm just being very romantic, but I know the students that I teach are hungry for.
3: It's true.
0: That's mass marketed. You don't need a chef to make a McDonald's burger.
1: A study by Runway found that participants could distinguish real versus AI videos only 57% of the time. China and the EU currently require AI-generated content to have embedded metadata or digital watermarks. In the U.S., a federal law is pending, but California has moved forward with AI labeling requirements.
2: So are we going to see more AI-generated material or AI-assisted material? And where's the sweet spot, do you think?
0: Right. Well, you know, I keep referring to the movie that Doug Liman made, because right now that seems like that's a sweet spot. That is a human project, that's sophisticated artistry made by people with high aesthetics, exercising their craft, their skill, their talent. And it's assisted with this backdrop. It's just sort of more complicated CGI, if you will. That feels to me a very legitimate, straightforward way to create an opportunity that wouldn't have been there. I'm also seeing some really interesting work of artists, and I say artists, taking these tools and being able, through the tools of generative AI, to let their imagination go where they couldn't possibly afford to go financially in traditional modes. So you're seeing in surrealism, experimental filmmaking, students doing fantasy sequences, dream sequences, lifting into the liminal, that's really thrilling, where it's a kind of a hybrid of imagery that they're creating, footage they're shooting, and then they're able to distort and change and go into realms that they couldn't, you know, for pennies on the dollar, right, so they can afford to do it. But it's difficult to do this. You can't just push buttons, give a couple of, you know, prompts and expect it to show up. This is labor intensive. Takes a lot of iterations, a lot of imagination to do it well. So the question we asked is, well, why are you doing this? And what's the responsibility and the consequence of using this on the environment, et cetera, et cetera? So that these are thoughtful, responsible choices. And that's a conversation that's going on for sure.
2: Are you hopeful as you look to the future with AI? Is there going to be a place where it all works? Or are you afraid of, as many people are, of what might happen?
0: Well, AI is impacting every sector of our society, full stop. Every industry, every kind of work, the way that we learn, the way we interact.

0: it's happening. And certainly the world of visual storytelling is impacted as well. So where I really have concerns about AI have to do with learning loss and the impact on critical thinking and certainly the deep fakes. I'm very, very concerned that AI is coming into not just schools, but elementary schools. I'm very concerned when, you know, I see a mother with a baby in a stroller with a pacifier and a tablet, who this child is, you know, watching imagery instead of interacting. I'm very concerned about a kind of a general impact on our society. And certainly there's been all kinds of projections of the, you know, 30% of the white collar workforce is going to be eliminated. I mean, very, very concerned about the social disruption and social unrest, and that we're going to need to have some sort of universal, you know, payment, universal salary. Where's it going to come from? And big, big, big things I'm really concerned about. To what extent does that carry over into visual storytelling? It does. It does. But I also feel like in the midst of all this automation, there's going to be almost an increased hunger for human expression and human experience. So I have hope in this sector that I've been describing, this DIY, direct audience, raw, truly independent, by the seat of your pants storytelling that this generation is able to do because they're young, they don't have mortgages, they don't have kids, they don't have marriages, right? And it's always less been, right? The emergence of independent cinema in the 60s, it came out of counterculture. So whenever the supraculture becomes very dominant and dominating and repressive, that's when artists get to work. So we're seeing an emergence of a, you know, a counterculture, if you will. And I think that's going to become more vibrant and more alive than ever.
1: It's a little bit of hope. Thanks so much. Appreciate it, Janet.
0: Thank you.
1: If you know other visionaries you'd like to see on our show, email us at full.frame@cgtnamerica.com. And from all of us on Full Frame, thanks so much for watching.

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0: displaced people. We'll take a look at how. And ancient maritime skills on display across China as the country celebrates the Dragon Boat Festival. Hello and thanks for joining us. I'm Diego Laje in Washington, D.C. Negotiating teams from Iran and the U.S. are scheduled to hold technical level talks Sunday in Switzerland. Meanwhile, Iran's military says it has again closed the Strait of Hormuz. But the foreign ministry has denied that report, and the U.S. military reports the strait remains open. CGTN's Alistair De Sousa has more.
1: Now, the U.S. envoy Steve Witkoff and Trump's son-in-law Jared Kushner are now both in Switzerland with talks set to start tomorrow. Iranian media saying that the delegation from Tehran will include its chief negotiator, foreign minister, as well as senior security, central bank and oil officials. So the good thing, the stakeholders are going to meet in Switzerland, but what happens when they meet face to face is a whole different matter because things really remain tense. Tehran says that the Strait of Hormuz is being closed, as you mentioned, accusing the U.S. and Israel of violating the ceasefire, pointing to Israel's continued strikes in Lebanon, which killed at least 14 people, including two children overnight. Now, Iran has also put commercial ships on notice, saying stay away from the strait or risk getting caught in the crossfire. And as you mentioned, conflicting reports there, though, because the U.S. military says Iran does not control the strait and that the traffic in the Strait of Hormuz continues as normal. All of this, of course, expected to really spook commercial ships in the region, not knowing if they are really safe or not, right? So as far as the long-term status of the strait goes, Trump now posting on Truth Social saying there will be no tolls after the 60-day ceasefire period is done, threatening instead to charge U.S. tolls in the Strait of Hormuz if a final deal with Iran isn't reached in 60 days. If you look at the very first clause of the 60-day interim deal, it is about stopping the fighting on all fronts, not just between the U.S. and Iran. On X, an advisor of Iran's supreme leader has accused the U.S. of failing to implement that very first clause, which it says includes a ceasefire with Lebanon, meaning Israel stops attacks on strikes in Lebanon, where Iran's most important proxy, Hezbollah, operates.
0: Alistair De Sousa reporting. Before he left for the talks in Switzerland, Iran's foreign minister Araghchi met in Tehran with Pakistan's interior minister. CGTN's Ehsan Kevani has more from Yazd in central Iran.
2: The Islamic Revolution Guards Corps, the IRGC, has officially announced the closure of the Strait of Hormuz to all vessels, citing three reasons. America's bad faith in failing to implement the first clause of the ceasefire MOU, Israel's ongoing violations of the ceasefire in southern Lebanon, including killings and mass displacements, and the failure of Israeli forces to withdraw from the area. They emphasize that this is just the first step, and if aggression continues, further measures will follow to hold the enemy accountable. This comes as Iranian officials are furious about Israel's actions in Lebanon. Many inside Iran, both politicians and analysts, believe that what Israel is doing there is a deliberate attempt to derail any progress on the Iran-U.S. Memorandum of Understanding before it even gets off the ground. Separately, Iran's foreign ministry has condemned the Israeli representative for verbally attacking the U.S. Special Envoy for Children and Armed Conflict. Spokesperson Ismail Baghaei called it a shameful display of arrogance fueled by the immunity that the regime's backers and supporters have given it, and accused Israel of continuing its colonial genocidal campaign beyond occupied Palestine. From what we're seeing inside Iran's leadership circle, and considering the clear message from the supreme leader of Iran put out on Thursday, it looks very unlikely that Iran will tolerate this situation. Just received the breaking news that the Iranian negotiating team are

0: flying to Switzerland together with the Pakistani mediator Sayed Mohsen Naqvi, who visited Foreign Minister Araghchi in Tehran on Saturday. Tehran argues that the articles of the MOU are being breached from day one. So we should wait and see what would be discussed in Switzerland.
1: Ehsan Kevani reporting there. In Lebanon, Hezbollah and Israel trade blame for breaking a renewed ceasefire. And after a series of Hezbollah raids, Israeli airstrikes killed some 24 people, including a Lebanese soldier in southern Lebanon. An Israeli soldier has also been killed. But Israel now says it's ordered the military to hold fire in Lebanon, but that it will not withdraw from captured territory. Correspondent Adel Mahroui reports from Beirut.
2: Right after the announcement of the ceasefire, that is late Thursday, early Friday, attacks have been continuing. They've actually been continuing throughout the week, despite several announcements of the Iranian-U.S. agreement and as well as the ceasefire between Lebanon and Israel on Thursday. Hezbollah says it has been abiding to the ceasefire from the first moment. It accused Israel of violating the ceasefire immediately during the first moments of the ceasefire. The group says that since Friday dawn, this is when the Thursday ceasefire came into effect, there has been at least 300 variation of attacks by the IDF on Lebanon, leading to the death of at least 111 Lebanese citizens across 25 villages. But as the group also clarifies the stance, it says that it abides to the ceasefire. It stands against any Israeli attempts to expand its occupation of the Lebanese territories. And it explained that what happened on Saturday morning is basically Israeli infantry brigades, ground troops, basically were trying to advance further into Lebanon, and they've responded to push them back, causing injuries and death. And therefore, after that, Israel intensified its strikes again. But since Prime Minister Netanyahu announced that he's going or give directives to the IDF to stop their hostilities, calm has been mostly prevailing. Hezbollah has been sharing Israeli media reports announcing calm across the Israeli territories, reaffirming that they will abide to their ceasefire as long as it takes, without Israel taking any advantage of it by expanding its military presence or clearing out villages as it used to do.
1: Adel Mahroui reporting there. At least 10 Palestinians have been killed in Israeli strikes in Gaza. Most were killed as an Israeli missile hit a residential building in Gaza City. Others were killed at other sites in northern Gaza. Gaza reports more than 73,000 Palestinians killed since October 2023. Iran says it wants the peace plan to apply to all fronts, including Gaza. Still ahead, drama on and off the pitch at this year's FIFA World Cup and sharing the cuisines of refugees in New York. A taste after this break.
3: You might think you are better informed in an information age. 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And data poverty shuts out many. We at CGTN are committed to transcending the information gap and the digital divide. 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
1: Welcome back. June 20 is World Refugee Day, and one business in New York is determined to change the narrative around displaced people. It's called Eat Offbeat, a food company showcasing cuisines from around the world through immigrant and refugee chefs. Mitch McCann reports.
4: In New York, Chef Dia is cooking with gas. Well, almost. This food kiosk at Pier 57 along the Hudson River is opening in the coming days and will sell the Syrian chef's specialties.
5: Shawarma, it's number one, and kebab, It's from my food.
4: Chef Deer came to the US as a refugee and found work with Eat Offbeat, a business that hires refugees and immigrants, utilizing the cooking skills they have brought with them to the United States.
6: So Eat Offbeat is a collective of refugees and immigrants with an unparalleled passion for the craft of cooking.
4: Wissam Kahi started the business with his sister, Manal, in 2015 when they couldn't find a hummus product in the US that was as good as their grandmother's recipe from Aleppo in Syria. It sparked the idea to hire refugees and immigrants with culinary backgrounds who could recreate foods from their homes that were much better than the supermarket offerings. The company now runs a cafe in the downtown Manhattan neighborhood of NoHo. This food kiosk near Chelsea will open soon, and they offer cooking demonstrations as well as catering services. With World Refugee Day being celebrated on Saturday, Wissam says one of their core missions is to change the negative perception that some people have of refugees.
6: What strikes me is the level of resilience and desire for hard work and desire for success and desire of assimilation that I have seen in the refugees that we have worked with. Amazing work ethics, amazing desire to succeed, and a lot of skills. And I think, I'm hoping that public opinion should not forget that there is a lot of contributions that refugees are bringing to the table.
4: Sarujan also moved to the US as a refugee, and his mother, an expert in Sri Lankan cuisine, found Eat Offbeat to be a place where she could showcase her culture. Sarujan later joined the team too and will manage the new location.
7: Food is a huge thing for us. For her to now go and cook, that she would probably cook every day at home, still within her country, still representing her country, still representing her name, it's the most best part about her job.
4: Wissam Kahi says World Refugee Day is an opportunity for people to learn something new about the countries refugees come from. And what better place to start than by trying their food? Mitch McCann, CGTN, New York.
1: It's been a day of non-stop action at the World Cup with teams battling for a spot in the knockout rounds. Dan Williams joins us live from Los Angeles, where Iran is scheduled to train shortly. Dan, what's the latest?
8: Yeah, Iran are expected here. This is LA Galaxy's stadium behind me. So this isn't where they'll actually play the match on Sunday against Belgium. But they're expected to train here in about the next 10 minutes or so. There'll be a news conference a little later down the line as well. It's been, of course, quite a journey for Iran at this World Cup, taking place, of course, against the backdrop of war in Iran. They've had all sorts of visa disputes. They've moved their training base, of course, from the US to Mexico. And they've had all sorts of travel hurdles to battle with as well. It's led Iran to lodge a complaint with FIFA saying they don't feel like they are being treated fairly. But of course, we'll also find out from that news conference whether there have been any further hurdles with their travel in today. They had initially wanted to stay an extra day. That was rejected. They wanted to stay an extra day after the game. That was rejected. So we'll see if there's any further hurdles that they've had to cross going into this match. It's going to be a tough match, even in the best of conditions, against this talented Belgium side, but made all the more difficult, of course, given all of these challenges they've had to face.
1: And let's turn to the action on the field. What are we going to see there, Dan?
8: Yeah, there's been a whole host of some really impressive games today on Saturday on Group E. Germany playing a fantastic game against Cote d'Ivoire. Cote d'Ivoire taking a first half lead in that match. Back came Germany in that one. Two second half goals by Dennis Undav, the substitute, giving Germany the points. Germany now through to the knockout rounds. Cote d'Ivoire also in still with a chance of going through as well, having won their opening match as well. The other match in Group E, Ecuador against Curaçao, both sides looking for their first World Cup points. Of course, Curaçao did score in their debut match against Germany. Can they get their first ever World Cup points? Earlier, Netherlands, they beat Sweden 5-1. Brian Brobbey and Cody Gakpo scoring two goals each in that 5-1 win. That gives puts Netherlands on the brink of qualification to the knockout rounds, while Tunisia, they play Japan a little later this evening. Ma Ning, the Chinese referee, will be officially

0: appreciating that one.
1: Dan Williams, thanks for that soccer update. With World Cup action in full swing, many teams are playing matches in American stadiums known for their AstroTurf pitches. But FIFA has actually invested heavily in research from American universities to ensure the pitches are just the right mix of real living grass. Mark Neo reports.
2: Some of the 2026 World Cup stadiums, like this one in Los Angeles, are better known for hosting American football games and using artificial turf. To make sure the pitches are of the highest standard, FIFA turned to the expertise of the University of Tennessee's John Sorokin and Michigan State's Trey Rogers. The professors conducted more than 170 research projects to come up with a precise blend of Kentucky bluegrass and perennial ryegrass for premium playability.
3: If you think about American football, if the ball's on the ground, a whistle's about to blow. The ball roll is nothing for American football, but it's only the soccer field that the ball roll means something.
2: Roger says what they're doing is unlike anywhere else in the world, using sod on plastic to form the pitches for 16 stadiums, more than 80 training sites, and nearly 180 practice fields across North America.
4: If a player's running and playing and you've got a smooth rolling surface with a ball, they're not worried about what their footing's going to be. We're not going to have a blowout. We're not going to have a big divot where they're going to roll their ankle. So, yeah, that's you know, to keep that uniformity and consistency.
5: It was a really good pitch. It was great. I mean, it wasn't slippery, and the ball was rolling well.
2: The researchers come up with a recipe, and then 9 sod farms across North America follow it, supplying the venues and matching the regional climates. This sod on plastic model stems from America's National Football League, where their stadiums undergo rapid multi-use. That means you can have a concert one weekend and rip it up, and then have the pitch ready for a game within days.
3: It just allows for a lot more events to be able to take place. It's instantly playable. You can put it down on a Thursday and play a game on a Saturday or a Sunday.
4: We now have sod being grown on plastic in Mexico. We have it growing in Canada. We have it growing in, they're growing it in Spain already, starting to look at it for 2030 World Cup.
2: Sorokin believes FIFA's investment may have an even greater impact, with the potential to be applied to all levels of the game, whether at a high school field or at a community park. Mark New, CGTN, San Francisco.
1: Now to South America, where Colombia votes for a new president Sunday. The election features the far right versus the far left. Michelle Bege reports from Bogota.
6: Emotions are running high as Colombians head out to vote for their next president this Sunday. Citizens will have the opportunity to choose between two polarizing candidates.
7: Colombia!
6: In the first round, right-wing political outsider Abelardo de la Espriella narrowly finished in first place, receiving 43% of the vote. His opponent, Ivan Cepeda, is a leftist who represents the current ruling party. Cepeda received 41% of the vote. During the campaign, de la Espriella promised to tackle violence, one of Colombia's biggest issues. His critics have expressed concern that he has made money as a criminal defense attorney for some of South America's most notorious underworld figures. But his followers see a lawyer who has promised an all-out offensive on crime with plans to build 10 mega prisons and reduce gender-based violence by 30%.
7: Seré implacable.
8: I will be relentless against those who seek to destroy Colombia. I will be firm against criminals. I will be decisive against the corrupt. I will be unyielding in the face of terrorism. And I will do so through reason or by the force of law.
6: On the other side is 63-year-old three-term Senator Ivan Cepeda, representing President Gustavo Petro's Pacto Histórico coalition. He has run on the continuation of social justice policies and the promise to strengthen the economic reforms launched by the president, the most popular reform being the big increase of the nation's minimum wage.
9: We have begun to put into practice the principle that our second administration, just like our first, will be with the people, by the people, and for the people.
6: Cepeda's critics are concerned about his plans to continue the Petro's total peace strategy, which favors negotiations with remaining rebel groups and criminal gangs.
10: Voters will head to the polls after a turbulent year that the International Committee of the Red Cross calls the worst

0: humanitarian consequences of armed conflict over the past decade. Armed groups this year have launched attacks with drones and assassinated a presidential candidate in June of last year. This makes it for an emotional and uneasy election season. One Colombian analyst points to a reliance on social media in elections. This will be the first Colombian election in which no candidate agreed to debate policies on television.
1: Candidates understood that the contrast of their opinions in a televised debate was not that important, but the contrast that they wanted to create and to position is via very short videos in social network platforms, more enhancing a feeling and a sentiment, a practitioner's sentiment, rather than a programmatic proposal itself.
0: Michelle Vega, CGTN, Bogota, Colombia.
2: A train driver has died and dozens of passengers were injured, nine of them critically. Two passenger trains collided north of London near Bedford. The crash was on one of Britain's busiest rail routes and has prompted a major investigation into the cause. CGTN's Jen Copestake reports from the scene in central England.
3: Passengers forced to evacuate into nearby fields after their commuter trains collided in the countryside north of London. As emergency crews rushed to the scene, the scale of the accident began to emerge.
4: We didn't realize that the impact was so bad until unless we walked out. We were asked to evacuate very, very immediately, leave our luggage right there because they had to attend to people who were seriously injured.
5: We saw broken legs, we saw face bleeding, we saw jaws chipped, and a lot of women, they cracked their cheekbone. A nose was a pretty, the common injury.
3: The collision happened on the Midland Main Line, one of Britain's busiest railway corridors, linking London with cities across central England, now closed as the investigation continues. This is the scene of the crash. The police are still working here with investigators to determine what caused these two trains to collide. And you can see behind me the scale of what happened. The one train that had the intercity train run into the back of it, there's at least three carriages that have derailed here. And the workers will be working around the clock to determine what happened and to also get this critical line back to London open.
6: So essentially what's happening now is we are going to try to get everything back onto track as soon as possible, clean up the derail, any sort of damages to the track in itself. Track maintenance will be our number one priority, and then hopefully have line back open to traffic in both directions.
3: Britain has one of the world's oldest and busiest rail networks, and serious collisions are relatively rare. For now, the focus remains on the investigation, supporting the injured, and working to reopen this vital rail link. Jen Copestake, CGTN, Bedford, England.
2: Still ahead. Rhythmic drumming, synchronized paddling, powerful chants, and flawless cooperation. We'll go dragon boat racing right after this break.
7: You might think you are better informed in an information age. 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And data poverty shuts out many. We at CGTN are committed to transcending the information gap and the digital divide. 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

0: Welcome back. It's a holiday weekend in China as the country celebrates the Dragon Boat Festival. This is an ancient maritime art that requires skill and teamwork. Chen Songwu reports.
1: Rhythmic drumming, synchronized paddling, powerful chants, and flawless cooperation. This is what I saw in a 500-year-old

0: The Dragon Boat Race is held in Foshan's Dejiao. Every year during the Dragon Boat Festival, there are usually 18 local teams participating in the races, and each boat is roughly 25 meters long and carries about 30 people, including paddlers, steersmen, and a drummer.
1: So what makes the Dragon Boat Race so exciting to watch? The sharp turns that the teams have to make at high speed. And for those paddlers, one wrong move and they may lose control. And this is a thrill for the crowds, but also the biggest test for the teams like these people.
0: The competitions take place across several courses. These range from L-shaped and S-shaped to C-shaped turns, and each is about 500 to 600 meters long, but the narrowest turn is only about 3 meters in length.
2: A dragon boat in Dejiao has three essential roles. The drummer is the conductor, calling the pace and the sprints. The steersmen control the turns, and the paddlers must be perfectly in sync to keep the boat stable. It's the combination of all three that makes the boat fast and steady.
0: The boat race is a beloved piece of cultural heritage for locals and all people who cherish it. The motto of Dejiao Dragon Boats, rather crash the boat than paddle slow, is encouraging more young people from other regions in the province to join the celebration and attracting more tourists as well.
3: I've been watching the race for half an hour. What impressed me most was watching them take the turns. Their skills were absolutely solid, and it really got my heart racing.
0: As one of China's most important cultural heartlands for the Dragon Boat Festival, Guangdong has turned this ancient tradition into a celebration of unity, heritage, and competitive spirit. Chen Su, CGTN, Guangdong Province.
4: And that is the world today. Thanks for watching. I'm Diego Laje. We'll be back with more news at the top of the hour. But remember, for more news anytime, you can check out our website, cgtn.com.

0: 这些遗产它不是天生下来的，都是一代一代的人守护出来的。
1: Jing Mai Mountain, the Blang, Dai, and other ethnic groups have lived here for thousands of years. They rely on the vast tea forest for their livelihood and have long revered tea as sacred. The once tranquil Tea Mountain has gone global.
0: 我们现在的景迈山不仅是景迈各族人民的山，也是全国人民的山，全世界人民的山。

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1: 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Legend has it that over 1300 years ago, when a plague ravaged the mountain, an ancestor of the Blang people accidentally ate a tea leaf and miraculously recovered.
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1: Over the past 1,000 years, tea on Jingmai Mountain has gone from being medicine to food, from tribute to currency. It is both a faith and the lifeblood of the people. 清宫 is of the Dai ethnic group and lives on Jingmai Mountain. She shares the same deep reverence for tea.
4: 每年那个气候条件不同，它发芽的时间还是有3到5天的。

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1: 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This gives Jingmai tea its distinctive aroma.
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1: 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Variation in raw materials and subtle differences in the production process give Pu'er tea its distinctive flavors, drawing tea enthusiasts from near and far.
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1: 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And everyone on Jingmai Mountain agreed that the tea gardens should be protected.
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1: His father's dying wish became Su Go Wen's lifelong mission. But before planting any trees, he had to ensure the villagers had enough to eat.
2: 转型的时候，我是提出了一个要把。小梯田改为大梯田，把牛耕变成鸡耕，牛耕变鸡耕以后，再就把劳动力腾出来去种茶了嘛，也就做到啊，粮食自给，经济靠茶叶来发展。
1: At the same time, Su Go Wen believed that true restoration begins with the spirit, so he worked to revive the Blang script and traditional rituals, restored ancient texts, and taught villagers.To read and write.
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1: 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In 2007, fueled by speculation, Pu'er tea became an investment commodity.
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1: A thousand years of perseverance finally bore fruit.Jingmai Mountain was presented with an historic opportunity. Applying for UNESCO World Heritage status seemed to present an opportunity to the young tea growers. In 2012, Shengun established the first tea factory under a cooperative model.Along with a guest house called Jingmai Home.
0: 小时候我妈妈说，哎，这个小孩嘛，买一丁都要泡好几天嘛，读书去了以后干不成农活，她说。但还是回来了。那时候是你从别人的眼光里面会感觉得到说，老远去读书还是回到家乡，内心就觉得你应该做跟别人不一样的事情。
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1: As Shengun pursued her vision, the bid to list Jingmai Mountain.As a World Heritage Site reached a crucial stage.
15: The legal protection of the tangible practical natural and cultural heritage complemented by representative and social governance system.
1: The requirements for protecting the old tea forest and village landscapes were applied to every building.
2: 过去的那个建筑风格、建筑风貌，它一楼一底的结构不能变，屋顶不能变。变化不能把特色变掉。
1: Soon after its completion, Shengong's tea factory was temporarily closed as its

Conflicting reports on whether or not the Strait of Hormuz is open for shipping as Israel pounds Lebanon with new strikes Saturday. On World Refugee Day, a New York business looks to change the narrative about displaced people. We'll take a look at